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0: live from historic Laverne Park in Los Angeles, California. I'm Tavis Smiley, and I'm so glad to see you and me back in stride again. 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Another great show on tap for you today in our second hour, two conversations. It's Monday, so we'll kick off the hour in dialogue with Dr. Cornel West, as we do every Monday and Thursday at the top of hour two. On the B side of hour two, Jesse Wegman of the Brennan Center for Justice on his new book, The Lost Founder, James Wilson and the Forgotten Fight for a People's Constitution. In our third hour, we'll be joined by Yatasha Womack, futurist and author of Post-Black, How a New Generation is Redefining African-American Identity. The text looks at the next 250 years and beyond, and black folk around the globe and beyond. Should be a fascinating dialogue with Yatasha Womack today in our final hour. But in this first hour, let's talk politics and more with Pulitzer Prize winning columnist, best-selling author, and director of the Center for Urban Journalism at Morgan State University, Leonard Pitts Jr. Leonard, how are you, sir?
1: I'm hanging in there. How are you?
0: Man, you know me. If I complained, I'd be an ingrate. Glad to have you on, as always. I was thinking, literally walking down the hallway, I don't where I start today's show. And I'm trying to figure out if I want to start with Donald Trump's frame about America 250 years in, or start with your frame. I saw the piece you wrote, America's a Hell of a Thing to Lose. I think I'm going to start with the president's frame, since he is the president. Leonard Pitts Jr., forgive apologies for that. here is Donald Trump. Again, Donald Trump and Leonard Pitts' view on where we are now could not be more diametrically different. But here's Donald Trump touting the golden age. Yeah, the golden age for America on the anniversary of our country. Saturday, take a listen.
2: This American flag still waves proud and free and beautiful. We have thrived and flourished because our founders were great. Our cause was just, our people are brave, our culture is exceptional, and our destiny is written by God. At 250 years old, we may be the oldest constitutional republic on earth, but our country is just getting started, because the best is yet to come. This is only the dawn of the golden age of America, and on this 250th 4th of July, we declare, just as they

0: 2.5 centuries ago that for our country and for our children and for the cause of liberty, we are going to take our country to new levels, to levels not reached. We're going to make it bigger, better, stronger, and we're going to love it even more.
1: That's Donald Trump touting the dawn of the golden age for America. That's where we are, y'all. In case you didn't know that, in case you didn't feel that, in case you hadn't processed it, the president is telling you that we are at the dawn of the golden age of America. That's what he said on Saturday. And then today, it's hard to make this stuff up. The big grift. I can't. I'm looking at this photo. You've probably seen it by now. I just can't imagine. Well, I can, but it's just hard to process. This actually happened today and happened in the Oval Office. Talk about the big grift on steroids. Donald Trump rings the stock exchange bell today, marking the first day of trading for Trump accounts. But he rings that bell in the Oval Office. Take a listen.
2: Right now. Oh, Trump accounts will benefit. So ring the bell, Mr. President.

0: So today, with the ringing of the opening bell for the stock market, those accounts will now begin to grow right along with our booming economy. And I really believe we're going to have the biggest boom of all right now. You haven't seen anything yet. Between individual contributions and the seed funds, $800 million in new capital will be invested in the stock market for America's children this week. And I also think that we're going to be putting numbers in the budget, which will be really spectacular, because it's really not costing us anything. We're giving this money to children so they can have a good life. Very early on, they can have a good life.
1: We see this stuff so much, Leonard, every day. I think we become anesthetized to it. But we need to pause for a second. This is the president who has, as we've said 1,000 times, engaged in what can only be described as grifting. And today he rings the bell in the Oval Office for the Trump accounts. I'm going to pause for a second. That needs to just settle as he tells us that we are on the dawn of the golden age for America. When we come forward for the rest of the hour, Leonard Pitts Jr. on Tavis Smiley.

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2: 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We all felt the connection, you know, like that brother and sisterhood.
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8: Freedom is an endless meeting, so let's get back to it with Tavis Smiley.
9: Tavis Smiley, Leonard Pitcher Jr., Pulitzer Prize winning columnist and director of the Center for Urban Journalism at Morgan State University, best-selling author and all-around brilliant guy, which is why he's here kicking us off today in hour one following this weekend of festivities. So, Leonard, even if you are bullish on America, even if you got up for all the celebrations over the weekend, you get to Monday and you see this happening in the Oval Office and you process that how?
10: I have reached the stage in our devolution where I try to process as little as possible from the Oval Office because I find it's not good for my mental or moral health. But since you asked, I will say that I find it hard to believe that we have embarked upon a golden age when, and on the same day that Mr. Trump spoke about that golden age, there were masked white supremacists marching through Washington, D.C. You know, and the thing about that is there's never not been white supremacists, but you got to go back literally, I guess it's 100 years, I believe it was, to the last time, at least that I'm aware of. I don't want to state it, you know, and then be incorrect, but the last time that I'm aware of where white supremacists felt empowered to march in numbers, through the nation's capital. One of the signature achievements, although it's done not discussed a lot, but one of the signature achievements of the civil rights years was to make white supremacists ashamed, at least in public, of their white supremacy. You know, you didn't tout these things. The worst thing that you could call a racist was a racist. Oh my God, no, I'm not that. I just feel this, that, and the other. But they would never acknowledge it. But all of a sudden, we have reached an America where these people feel perfectly entitled to march with their masks through the nation's capital. We need to sit with that. We need to go back and look at the pictures from the mid 1920s, I believe it was, when there was that huge Ku Klux Klan rally down the main street of Washington D.C. We need to go back and look at those pictures and compare those to what we saw on Saturday, and then come and tell me again how we have entered into a golden age, because I don't see it.
9: To Leonard's point about these white supremacists marching in the nation's capital over the weekend as Donald Trump again touts the golden age of America, if you have not seen this photo, you should. Leonard is a Pulitzer Prize winning columnist. I can't imagine that somebody ain't going to win an award for this photo. And I wish I had. Faraji, somebody find me the name of the photographer. I want to just shout this photographer out. Whoever this photographer is for the New York Times, I believe, that posted this photo. It is an arresting. I need it right now, Faraji. Whoever posted this photo, it is arresting. I'm sure you've seen it by now, but it is a photo of a young black woman sitting on the subway in the nation's capital on the train. And she is sitting there looking sort of, I don't know how to describe the look on her face. It almost looks like she's in a state of shock. But she's surrounded by all these white men, all these white nationalists wearing masks. Somebody posted this photo with this particular caption. I've seen any number of captions like these, but I read one right now. One photo from the D.C. Metro says everything about America's 250th birthday. A black woman sits calmly in her seat as masked white nationalists crowd the train car on their way to march through the Capitol. They hid their faces. She did not. Only one person in that photo looks like a country worth celebrating. She's the America we love. A lot of folks have been posting, again, all kinds of captions. It's a Reuters journalist, photojournalist, Cheney Orr. It's for Reuters. They're journalists, photojournalist named Cheney Orr. So I assume that's a male. Mr. Orr, what a brilliant photo you captured on that metro in D.C. Again, just Google it. You'll see it. If you're listening to me right now, you haven't seen it and you're not driving. Pull this photo up, because this photo, they say a photo says 1,000 words. This says a whole lot more than 1,000 words. But yeah. this is the point that Leonard was making. And if you see this photograph by Mr. Cheney Orr, it says everything about how wrong Donald Trump is, that we are at the dawn of the golden age of America. Again, it's beyond arresting. When I saw it yesterday, it gave me goosebumps. I literally just stopped for like 5 minutes and stared and tried to see everything I could in that particular photograph. So I want to just put a final point on that for the audience, Leonard, so they know what you're talking about here. But beyond that, what troubles me, and this is nothing new either. I mean, none of this conversation is new. America is American, has been since its founding. So ain't nothing new under the sun, as the wise man King Solomon once said. But it is, I think, something we cannot avoid, a conversation we can't ignore, about the fact that there are these two very different versions of where we are and where we are headed. And I don't know how to navigate that, but they're too starkly. If Donald Trump can talk about this being the dawn of the golden age, and then the president who's engaged again this kind of grifting, I mean, and he's being celebrated. He's in the Oval Office ringing the bell for the Trump accounts. And nobody in Washington seems to be bothered by that. All the NASDAQ officials are around him, as they always are when they do it in New York, where they typically do it every day. They're clapping, they're cheering, they're celebrating. Nobody sees this, Leonard, as abnormal. Again, we have a divide in this country about where we are and where we are headed. How do I process that?
10: Well, as I wrote in the piece, I think the piece that you're referring to, if you're 20, 25 years old, this is basically all you've ever known.
9: Yep.
10: And even if you're a little older than that, you know, normal America is receding, you know, day by day, further and further into the past. So, you know, one of the great attributes, and in this case, I think one of the faults of us as human beings, is this a tendency to adjust in real time to whatever the new normal is.
9: Mm-hmm.
10: And I think that what you're seeing is people who are not people like me, or people like you, I hope, but a lot of people simply adjusting to saying, okay, this is what it is, and that's a frightening thing. That is a frightening thing, but you got to remember, people can only perceive based on whatever their frame of reference is, whatever their context is. A couple years ago, I was at Disney at the Epcot Center, and I had one of my grandchildren with me. He's 14 years old, mm-hmm. and we're talking, and I made a casual reference about 9/11, and he looked at me and said, "What's 9/11? What happened on 9/11?"
9: Mm.
10: And it blew my mind until I realized, okay, that's beyond his frame of reference.
9: Mm-hmm.
10: This is 2 years ago. He's 14 years old. 9/11 rocked my world, changed my world, as it did for a lot of us. But it is now 25 years in the past. You know, 9/11 is old enough to be in the history books. So that's how we've got to learn to look at these things. Barack Obama came to town in 2009. That is what, help me with my math here. 14 years in the past? No, more than that. You know, but Barack Obama came to town, you know, coming up on two decades in the past. You know, so that moment of hope and change and all the rest of that stuff, that is receding, and we're into this new reality. Yeah. And we're, you know, we're trying to cling to what was, but I don't think, you know, I don't think we're going to get what was back. Mm. I think we're in the same position that Abraham Lincoln was in 1862. When he realized that there was no restoring the old Union, he had to build a new Union. That's when he began to, that's the first time he began to conceive of, maybe we got to get rid of slavery.
9: Yeah.
10: You know, that's when he began to conceive of it. And I think that we're at the point now. I don't think we're going to get America back as it was when Obama left town in 2017.
9: No,
10: I don't think that's going to happen.
9: No, I agree with you on that wholeheartedly. We're not going to get America back. Mm. I get that part. Here's the frame I want to stay inside of. It's one thing for your grandson to not have a frame of reference about 9/11. I get that. Time passes on.
10: Right.
9: And that we get that. I guess the question is, what do I say to, or how do I process the adults in the room who do remember that, normalizing or accepting the normalization of what Donald Trump is doing? I mean, this, I don't want to sound like a broken record here, but ringing the NASDAQ bell in the Oval Office for your accounts. I guess I'm struck by it because I haven't seen anything more stark than that. Donald Trump has done so much, and you're right, nothing surprises us. But every day, this envelope gets kicked further and further and further, you know, out the door, out the building, you know, down the sidewalk, off the street. I mean, I'm losing ways to describe. I'm struggling for ways to describe how deplorable these acts are, and this moment that we find ourselves in. But my question again, I'm rambling. My question here, what about the adults in the room who are accepting this normalization, which aids and abets your notion that we'll never get America back as we once knew it, whatever that means?
10: You get hit enough, you start to become numb to getting hit.
9: Yeah.
10: You know, I mean, that's really kind of the bottom line. We've been getting, you're talking about a norm that he transgressed this morning, but how many norms has he transgressed in just the last week?
9: Mm-hmm.
10: Or the last month? Or the last, what is it now, five and a half years overall, coming up on 6 years overall that he has been in power. How many norms has he transgressed? At some point, trying to respond to each norm that he's transgressed, trying to summon the proper outrage and sense of apoplexy is like trying to drink, you know, trying to catch Niagara Falls in a teacup.
9: Mm-hmm.
10: You know, you ain't going to do it.
9: Mm-hmm.
10: You know, by the time you sip that one cup full of tea, millions of tons of other tea or water or whatever has splashed over you. There is simply too much. And I think that is part of the strategy with Trump, and always has been. You know, well, we grew used to thinking of shock and awe in terms of our military response when we went to war, misguidedly, of course, in the Middle East. But there's a form of shock and awe that we are being subjected to right now, and have been every single day of Trump's empowerment.
9: Yeah.
10: So, you know, at some point, you lose the ability to summon the proper amount of outrage. I know that I have.
9: Yeah.
10: It's very difficult.
9: No, and I apologize to the audience. I mean, Leonard is far more eloquent than I am, and that's why I want him on in this first hour, because I knew I was going to have a hard time trying to describe and explain how I feel about what he said on Saturday and what he did today. It's just all too much. And again, when this photo popped into my feed yesterday, and friends of mine started sending it to me to make sure I had seen it, this photo of this woman on the metro surrounded by all these white nationalists wearing masks, that just did something to me and made for a fascinating day last night. And not altogether sleepless night, but it was on my mind last night, knowing I had to come on the air today to sort of talk about this. Let me circle back to that right quick in the 2 minutes I have. We got the rest of the hour with Leonard Pitts Jr. when we come forward here. But I looked at my schedule the other day, and I saw Benny Thompson on it. Benny Thompson's on this show in the next number of days, I guess. And he's on, as I looked at the board and saw my producer's notes, he's coming on in part to talk about the fact that we are now in year five. This is the fifth anniversary, believe it or not, just that fast. The fifth anniversary of his 9/11 commission and the work they did on what happened on this day in the nation's capital when these insurrectionists took over. I come back to that because when you see this photo, your mind goes right back to that moment 5 years ago. And it's like the more things change, the more they stay the same. I mean, when I saw this photo, I initially thought it was a photo, Lynn. I'm just going to be honest with you. When I saw this photo pop into my feed, I originally thought it was a photo from 5 years ago, knowing again that this is the fifth anniversary of 9/11. Not 9/11, but January 6th. Thank you, January 6th. Leonard said 9/11. I'm talking about January 6th. When I saw this photo, I thought it was a flashback. Now, I expected to see it accompanied by an article about America 5 years after January 6th. And then I saw the caption. I read the article. I said, oh, no, this is this weekend. This is like right now. These white nationalists are back in Washington. The Patriot Front is the organization. They're back in Washington, headed back to the Capitol. They're doing this all over again as if we didn't have a report about this activity, again, 5 years ago. And, of course, I know that was all followed by Donald Trump pardoning them. And maybe that's why they got on these trains again, went back to Washington. They know that anything happens, Trump's going to pardon them. Anyway, let me pause for now. I'm just making the point. I thought this photo was from 5 years ago. It ain't. It's from this weekend. I digress for now. More than Leonard Pitts Jr. when we come forward on Tavis.
8: This is getting good.
1: Yeah, man.
8: Tavis Smiley. Tavis Smiley continues when we come forward.
7: Are you excited about being a new grandmother?
11: Of course I am. A little intimidated, too.
7: Why?
11: Taking care of a baby today is so different than when I had you.
7: But, Mom, you did great with me.
11: Thanks, son. But I put you on your stomach to sleep.
7: Right. But now we know that babies should always be placed on their backs to sleep for naps and at night to reduce the risk of sudden infant death syndrome, or SIDS.
11: Hmm. You also slept with blankets and toys in your crib.
7: True. But now we know to keep everything out of the crib except for my sweet baby girl. 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
11: Daddy's going to teach Nana all the ways to keep you safe while you sleep. 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
9: You are indeed with the Pulitzer Prize winning columnist and director of the Center for Urban Journalism at Morgan State University, a bestselling author, Leonard Pitts Jr. We are trying to make sense of all of the nonsense over the last 2 or 3 days. In case you've just tuned in, we've been trying to wrap our brains around Donald Trump on Saturday declaring that in his speech that America is at the dawn of its golden age, trying to juxtapose that with a bunch of white nationalists called the Patriot Front returning to Washington to head to Capitol Hill, and this photo that is everywhere of this black girl, this black woman on a train on the metro in D.C., surrounded by all these black, these white nationalists, rather, and you look in her black face. And again, I it's one of those things, Leonard, where, and I'm not making light of this, but you know, sometimes people will put a picture up and they'll say, caption this.
10: Yeah.
9: I would love to see everybody in black America's POV in terms of how they would caption this photo.
10: I would love to find out that young woman's name, find out, first of all, make sure she's okay, but second of all, to find out from her what her thoughts were in that moment.
9: Yeah.
10: I'm sure she was terrified.
9: No, I'm looking in her eyes. Yeah. And she looks like she's in shock. She looks terrified. Yeah. She's just staring into the ether, as it were. Excuse me. And so, again, I'm not making light of it, but I would just love to see how people would caption this particular photo. Mr. Orr from Reuters did his job in taking the photo. But again, it's I keep saying arresting because I can't find it. She looks so perplexed in this particular photo.
10: Yeah.
9: I'll leave it there. But we're trying to make sense of Donald Trump suggesting that America is on the dawn of its golden age or era. Age was the exact word he used. With this protest. These white nationalists going back to Washington again 5 years later to march with Donald Trump ringing the NASDAQ bell today inside the Oval Office. So the big grift is on steroids, and we're just trying to navigate how any of this makes sense in America 250 years in. Give Donald Trump, again, credit for knowing how to market, knowing how to promote, how to lean into a particular narrative. And so you can best believe, obviously, that this ring of the NASDAQ bell was planned all along as part of the follow-up to the weekend. You do your thing on the weekend. You ring the bell on Monday. It's all part of the strategy. And it's hard to hate on that part. They know how to do what they're doing. But I was saying a moment ago, Leonard, that when I saw this photo, I thought it was a photo from 5 years ago until I realized it was from this weekend. So again, the more things change, the more they stay the same. How do we process that this photo is from this weekend and not from 5 years ago?
10: I don't think that there's really a difficulty in processing. And if we've been paying attention, I mean, it's shocking, yes. But if we've been paying attention, we know that that white supremacy and white nationalism have become ever more emboldened ever since this individual came to town. So, you know, I don't have a difficulty processing it. It makes me sad.
9: Yeah.
10: It draws to mind, as I said, comparisons with 100 years ago. It draws to mind comparisons with, what's her name, Elizabeth Eckford trying to go to school in Little Rock in 1957. Mm-hmm. You know, that also comes to mind. So it just reminds us that, you know, we tend to have this conceit, this belief that we are beyond the reach of history, especially if you're young. You know, history is all that bad stuff that happened way back when. And I am forever and constantly telling people, no, you're living history right now.
9: Yeah.
10: You know, ain't nothing new under the sun. You're living this thing right now. And that picture certainly brings that fact home to us. It links with the Klan march in 1926. It links with 1957 in front of Little Rock High. It links with all of our struggles. It just shows that we are part of a continuum and that this goes on.
9: Yep. I am blanking on her name right now. I know you may recall that somebody will tell me right quick, and I've interviewed her a number of times. I actually love her. She's such a sweet person, and I'm blanking on her name. The woman from New Orleans who's in the Norman Rockwell painting. When she was going to school, integrated school.
10: Ruby Bridges. Ruby,
9: thank you. See, that's right. I'm telling you, Leonard Bates Jr. is so much brighter than I am. Ruby Bridges is her name. And I love Ruby's just a sweet person. I've interviewed a number of times, so just banging on her name there for a second. So when I thought about that photo as well, Leonard, since you're talking about photos. But Ruby's going to school in New Orleans, integrating the school system there again in that Norman Rockwell painting. But she's being surrounded by fellow officers who are escorting her to school.
10: Yeah.
9: This black lady, this black girl, I keep saying girl or woman, I don't know how old she is. We don't know that. I don't know that yet. But this black female, let's put it that way, this black female on this metro train is not being escorted by these black nationalists. She's being surrounded by these black nationalists. So I would love to see this photo up against the Norman Rockwell photo. One's being protected as they're trying to integrate, and the other is being surrounded by these masked white nationalists as she's trying to make her way to wherever she's going in D.C.
10: Well, you know, you keep mentioning the fact that Trump said that we are at the dawn of a new golden age. And in a sense, he is exactly right. But the disconnect comes when you think that you're part of that golden age.
9: Oh, yeah.
10: it's a new golden age for white male you know, white nationalism. That's what it's a new golden age for.
9: Yeah.
10: You know, as I said in that last Substack that I wrote, you know, Thomas Jefferson couldn't say what he meant. He meant, you know, he said all men are, we hold these truths to be self-evident that all men are created equal. What he meant, what most of the signers of the Declaration meant is we hold these truths to be self-evident that all white male landowning Christians are created equal,
9: yeah.
10: Which, you know, is that phrase doesn't quite sing.
9: Yeah.
10: So,
9: no.
10: You know, but that's the whole gist of it. That's the whole problem. So it is going to be a golden age, yeah, for white male Christian landowning men.
9: Yeah. How do you're making me think about so many things as you always do whenever you come on this program. How do you think? And we don't know the answer. I'm spitballing here. But how do we think historians? Because obviously this is a moment in American history. We've arrived at the 250 year mark. That in and of itself is a moment that historians are going to be wrestling with and grappling with and writing about for years to come. Given the quixotic nature of our politics and given what we're talking about in this conversation about, you know, the different frames that we are in and how America is so divided on where we have been, where we are, and where we're headed. What's your sense of how historians are going to have to wrestle with this unique moment?
10: Well, let me not depress. Well, I am going to depress you here, but there's a saying, history is written by the winners.
9: Yeah.
10: Your question presumes that there are going to be historians in the future who are free to call this era what it is, to call the proverbial spade a spade. I am not at all convinced of that, given the fact that you've got this ongoing and organized effort to censor and to bring into line with MAGA all of the major news organizations. In other words, not just Fox anymore, but also CBS, CNN. You know, they're doing that. I'm not convinced of that also, in light of the fact that you've got book banning at an all-time high. You've got teachers and librarians being fired for presenting to students books that offer any kind of truth about the American narrative. You've got placards and signs at historic sites being removed by order of the Trump regime. So take all those things into account. I think, you know, we'll be very fortunate if we have any if historians of tomorrow feel themselves free to really describe this era as it was and as it is. I don't know that I'm convinced that they will be.
9: I hear Leonard, and I think I may even agree with Leonard on that particular point. He said he's going to depress me. He has sufficiently. And yet I'm going to continue talking to him when we come forward here on Tavis Smiley.
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0: and the top-rated African-American talk show host in the nation, according to Talkers Magazine. You're tapped in with Tavis Smiley right now. Right now.
1: Tavis Smiley and Leonard Pitts Jr. In this first hour of today's program. Pleased to have Leonard on this program once again. As always, he wrote a pretty provocative piece himself called America is a Hell of a Thing to Lose. I encourage you to read it on his Substack page. He's referenced it. I've referenced it a few times in this conversation, but that does not do justice to the brilliant writing of Leonard Pitts Jr. So I encourage you to go to his Substack and read that piece. And, join, follow, support his Substack, and read his powerful words in this piece about America here at 2:50. Let me pivot in the time we have left between now and the top of the hour to the Democrats. We've talked about Trump suggesting that America is at the dawn of a golden age. We talked about Trump ringing the bell in the NASDAQ bell in the Oval Office today for all the Trump accounts he's about to make more money off of, and just rubbing that in our face. He's just rubbing this grifting in our faces. And nobody said anything about it. Nobody's got a problem with it. We've talked about this photo, this arresting photo of this young black female on the metro in D.C. surrounded by all these white nationalists wearing masks and sunglasses and hats to conceal their identity. And she's just sitting there trying to process it, I suspect, and taking it all in. Leonard's asked all the right questions. I suspect there are reporters right now, and there may be pieces online right now detailing who she is, how old she is, how she processed it. And then again, maybe she wants to go into hiding because her face is just so obviously displayed in this photo. I don't know. But we are praying for her, whoever she is and wherever she is, that she was not traumatized by this incident, or if she was, that she'll get the help she needs to sort of work her way through it. But it is, again, just an arresting photo, again, if you've not seen it. But let me pivot from Trump now to the Democrats, because the question is, how do Democrats handle Trump suggesting we're on the dawn of a golden age? How do Democrats handle his ringing the NASDAQ bell in the Oval Office today? Well, I can give you one answer. If they take back the House in November, they've already made it clear they're going to bury this administration in subpoenas over his grifting. They know the targets they want to go after. They know the persons they want to subpoena. So there are all kind of conversations happening on the Hill right now about how they bury this administration for the next 2 years in subpoenas and hearings about this big grift if they take back the House in November. Is that the answer to the prayer? I don't know. I'll let Leonard tell you what he thinks about it in a second. That's one of the things they intend to do if they take back the House. But that's a big if, because there is a squabble up, Leonard, as you well know, inside the Democratic Party about the future of the party itself. There's a growing appetite inside the party, I think it's fair to say, for outsider candidates who vow to overhaul the system. But as you know, the establishment Democrats ain't trying to hear that. So it's not a foregone conclusion. They all going to be on the same page anyway if they do win in November. And to that, you say what?
2: And to that, I go back to Abraham Lincoln in 1862, again, realizing that he could not restore what was. And I think that there's a lot. The problem with the progressives, the problem with the left for me, especially these last 30, 40 years, has been an inability or refusal to own up to or to want to take it there. Let's put it like that. The right, you have no problem with, you know, with them knowing where they stand, with them telling you where they stand and what they want. The left has often seemed as if it was trying to be a more milquetoast or a more gentle version of the right. They never really want to stand up anymore and deal with the issues that the left stood on proudly in the 1960s. There's always sort of this milk. How do I put this? This sort of winding it down, mm-hmm. You know, this sort of making it soft. I am fascinated. You know, let's talk about the elephant in the room. I'm fascinated by the mayor of New York, simply by the fact that he has the courage of his convictions. Now, I hope that his convictions prove out to be, you know, what he says they're going to be, but at the very least, we finally have someone in the progressive side who is willing to put it to the test. Certainly, the right has had no difficulty in putting their ideas, if you want to be kind in your terminology, and putting their ideas to the test. I think in Texas now, you are required to read the Bible. If you go to school. Yeah. So they've had no qualms about putting their stuff to the test. I would love to see the left put some more of their things to the test. I would love to, you know, to see them put to the test the idea that that children going to school deserve, you know, hot meals. You know, and the ketchup ain't a vegetable, which is an oldie, but some of you will catch that.
1: I get it.
2: I would like to see them putting to the test the idea that maybe we should not spend more on war than the next, 10, 11 nations combined?
1: Mm-hmm.
2: You know, I would like to see them put some of those things to the test and see, you know, what will happen. Now, as with any experiment, not everything is going to stick.
1: Yeah.
2: And if things don't stick, then you recalibrate and you redo. But the problem with the left over these last years has been just been cowardly about even trying some of these things. I want to see, you know, will a guaranteed income?
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0: 959. Freedom is an endless meeting, so let's get back to it with Tavis Smiley.
1: Tavis Smiley, Larry Pitts Jr. I often ask this question from time to time when I'm at the end of conversations like these. So I put it to Larry Pitts Jr. today, which seems appropriate at the end of this conversation. With all we've talked about, with all the drama that surrounds us in this particular moment, Leonard Pitts Jr., how are you sustaining your hope?
2: Again, the question presumes facts, not evidence.
1: Not in evidence.
2: I will say this. You know, I assume you saw the dedication of the Obama library, the presidential center. Mrs. Obama, as she is wont to do, has a way of taking a 2x4 to my cynicism and making me feel, you know, like, okay, I need to get up and you know, do what I can to redeem this American dream. And she did it again, when she spoke. She has that ability even more than her famously eloquent husband. So, you know, Michelle Obama's given me, it's given me life for right now. We'll see how long that lasts. That's the best I got for you, Tavis.
1: Well, I'll take your best. Leonard's best is always good enough for me. Leonard's worst is good enough for me. Cause on a bad day, he writes better than anybody I know. He's on Substack and he is a must read writing for me once again, as he was for all the years that he wrote for the Miami Herald, where he won that Pulitzer Prize, for being a columnist. He's now director of the Center for Urban Journalism at Morgan State University. He is a best-selling novelist, and married to a brilliant woman who I'm asking you, Leonard, to give my love to today, and you know why. Thank you for doing that.
2: Will do.
1: All right.
2: All right.
1: Talk to you soon. When we come forward, Cornel West on Tavis Smiley.
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0: I'm Tavis Smiley. We are at the top of the second hour on a Monday, which means that Dr. Cornel West is here, as he is every Monday and Thursday, top of hour two. And June is no more, and so we are done with Black Music Month, and so we don't have an artist of the day to play the best of their catalog all 3 hours of our show. Stick around, Lord willing, until next June, but we will do it again if we're still here. I pray that we are. But that doesn't stop Dr. West every Monday and Thursday from having his own walk-on song. That's why he's special. He's the only guest on this program that has his own walk-on music every time he shows up. And today, I hear the Shylocks. Doc, talk to me. Talk to me.
1: Oh, brother, that's one of the most beautiful rhythm and blues songs, dealing with death, dealing with grief, dealing with loss. I think of my very, very dear brother, Minister Louis Farrakhan, wrestling with grief, wrestling with loss. He said it was the hardest day of his life. And he stood there in front of the coffin of the magnificent one, Mother Khadijah Farrakhan. I sent my love, sent my respect and my prayers. And of course, I'm wrestling with a similar thing with my grief, my loss, my deep sadness and sorrow of the loss of my blood sister, Cynthia Rochelle West McDaniel. We just saw her body for the last time. It's 2 days ago with Anna Heaton, my beloved wife. So these are sad times for so many of us, though, brother. We just have to have the fortitude. We got to put on our armor. We got to stay strong, stay prepared, stay equipped. Keep the love in our hearts, the joy in our souls. But the sadness is real, and it pierces every armor. But at the same time, we've got something to fall back on. We've got a deep, deep relation with a God, and we have a grounding and a great tradition of a great people, my brother.
0: You know, I love that track. Again, Dr. West, ours, your mind says, I mean, this is obvious. It's an obvious point, but I won't say it anyway. There has been so much great music made since the founding of this republic. since we're talking about 250 years in, a whole lot of it, much of it by black folk, to be sure.
1: That's right.
0: And in the month of June, we can't do justice to all.

pulling out tracks that we ain't ever thought about. Some of us have never heard some of the tracks that he pulls, but it always reminds me and speaks to the depth, the rich depth of the grand contributions of black people to the soundtrack of our lives. This is Toby by the Shylines.

0: was built for you, for the community, for the culture, for everyone who wants more than headlines, for everyone who wants meaning. 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
14: It does indeed. That's Cornel West, who is here every Monday and Thursday. So, Doc, Miles and I were just sort of laughing in that break. I was telling Miles how your big brother and my big brother, Cliff, is the front man for a band.
15: That's right.
14: In Northern California, and Cliff sings his heart. I mean, Cliff can sing, man. I mean, he's obviously bright himself. Went to Berkeley, national record setter while running at Berkeley. Was this close to being on the Olympic team. And just the West family, just an amazing family. Cynthia, God rest your soul. Cheryl.

0: Cliff Cornell, his mother Irene, his father Mr. West, just an amazing family in the Sacramento area. But Cliff is Doc's big brother, and I've said many times, so Dr. West becomes the big brother. I'm the eldest of my siblings, my brothers. So Dr. West years ago, 35, 40 years ago, becomes the big brother that I never had. And I inherited Cliff in this deal. And for that, I am grateful to have two big brothers. And I became the younger brother that Dr. West never had. He didn't have a younger brother.
1: That's right.
0: So it's worked out beautifully for both of us. And I'm grateful for this relationship all these years later. But I raised that because I was telling Miles what a great singer Cliff is. And how he fronts this band. And Cliff goes like Bruce Springsteen, Miles. He's like the boss. Cliff does like 3-hour shows, man. This Negro will be singing 2 or 3 hours of all these hits at these various clubs and places in Northern California and beyond. But Dr. West could be a DJ. Doc, we were saying that, you know, you might want to consider getting a side gig as a DJ at weddings, man. Just go by the name of DJ Doc, because brother, the stuff you pull out these carts, is unbelievable. And so we were saying that Cliff can be the singer, but you can be the DJ, man. You can do that if you need some extra cash. Well, I'm just telling you.
1: The thing is, I've been trying to be like and catch up with my big brother Cliff for over 73 years. Nobody like him. He sets the highest standards of brilliance, wisdom, integrity, style, substance. And you're absolutely right. I mean, his group, Motown Marquee, people be lining up to hear him. He's singing from Curtis Mayfield to Sam Cooke. And then on Sunday as a deacon, he's singing Still Here and setting the church on fire and still trying to make sure the Shiloh Baptist Church and all of his glory remains. There's just nobody like him. But he would be the first one, of course, to point out the genius of Eugene Record and Barbara Akron. Remember she wrote that jam, Love Makes a Woman, number one song, Whispers Getting Louder by Jackie Wilson, number one song. Have You Seen Her? She co-wrote that with Eugene. In fact, they were married for a few years, I'm told. Mm-hmm. But just nobody. Like, she was born in Oakland, but she grew up in Chicago. But her genius is just something that we need to accent, because these are the folks that help keep us sane.
0: Oh, yeah.
1: Help keep us on the right track with their artistry, and we can never, ever overestimate the tremendous contribution that they make.
0: I'm still leaning in. If you're listening and you are hosting an old school party and you want Dr. West to DJ, please contact Tavis Smiley at KBLA in Los Angeles. I will broker the deal. It can be an old school party. It can be a wedding. If you want to hire DJ Doc to get on the ones and twos at your party, you holler at Tavis. I'll work it out for you. Let me pivot now to cover some issues I want to cover with you before I lose you at the bottom of the hour. First of all, we were talking in hour one, as you know, about this photo that everybody's talking about, the sister sitting on the metro train in D.C. surrounded by all these white supremacists wearing their masks. And I said out loud on the radio, it'd be fascinating to see how people would caption this photo. Leave it to Tavis to say something, and more importantly, leave it to our audience to respond to that. That wasn't really a question, y'all, but I'm glad you responded. So now I'm seeing all these different captions that people are suggesting for this photo. And here's one Dr. West that just jumped out at me. Tavis, here is my caption for that photo. Fear travels in numbers. Courage rides alone.
1: Wow.
0: That's deep.
1: That's beautiful.
0: That's beautiful.
1: That's beautiful.
0: Fear travels in numbers. Courage rides alone.
1: Jesus Christ. And I would even say cowardliness rides in number.
0: Mm-hmm.
1: And courage rides alone. But of course, she's not alone. That Jesus is with her. That Harriet Tubman is with her.
0: Yeah.
1: That Frederick Douglass is with her. That Ida B. Wells Barnett, Fannie Lou Hamer, Martin King, Malcolm X, Curtis Mayfield, Aretha, they all with that magnificent young sister inside of her, shaped her, molded her own mom and daddy inside of her and shaped her. But yes, that's a beautiful capture, no brother.
0: Yep.
1: Beautiful capture.
0: No, for those of you who are on social media, and that means most everybody these days, since we're in it, let's just go all the way in. Pull that photo up. And put your own caption on it and post it on your socials.
1: Ooh, yeah.
0: This is a call out. This is a call out to everybody listening right now. From California to the Carolinas, find that photo. It's everywhere. Find the photo, put your caption on it, and post it on your social. I'm going to do the same thing when I get off the air today. I'm going to find that photo, caption it myself, and post it on my socials and invite others to do the same. Let's just go and start something. We're going to start something here on the Tabby Smiley Show today. Let the country catch up with us. Find the photo, put your own caption on it, post it on your shows, on your socials, tag me, tag us, tag me personally, tag the station. Let's get something started here. And get other folk taking this photo and putting their own caption.
1: Given the poetic eloquence of Anahita, that kind of sound like her, actually.
0: Yeah, it does sound like her, doesn't it?
1: It really does.
0: Yeah.
1: God bless her.
0: I ain't telling on nobody. I'm just saying it's a powerful caption. That fear travels in numbers. Courage rides alone. That's one caption.
1: Lord have mercy.
0: Let's see what yours is.
1: Lord have mercy.
0: A caption on it, post it, and let's talk about it. Let me circle back. However inartful this might sound, however inelegant it might sound, charge it to my head and not to my heart. But you were talking earlier at the outset of this program, playing that beautiful track, Toby from the Shy Lights, about the death of Mother Khadijah and that service in Chicago. I couldn't get there this week. Dr. West couldn't get there. We were just there. I was just there for the Brother Minister's 93rd birthday celebration. As I saw Mother Khadijah there, gave her a hug, got a chance to talk to her then. So I was able to, you know, at least say something to her just a few weeks ago. Couldn't get back to Chicago for these services, which I heard and saw were absolutely beautiful. But you talked about the death of Mother Khadijah, 72 years of marriage to the Brother Minister. We talked about the death of your precious sister, Cynthia. I know that you and the family are still grieving over that, and I am as well, as a part of this extended part of this West family. But it leads me to ask, since you were talking about death, whether or not what we are experiencing in real time is also, and you know where I'm going, the death of America.
1: Well, that's a powerful question. You know, when I saw that precious sister, the black sister there in the bus with the white supremacist gangsters, I thought of Nero, and I thought of Trump with all of his spectacle and all of his obsession with gold. And you remember Nero was the emperor of the Roman Empire. He scapegoated Christians when the fire hit. He was obsessed with his golden house. He pushed back the Olympics so he could compete. In his 10-horse race, he fell out of the race and turned over, but still proclaimed himself the winner of the race, saying if he had finished, he would have won. So that he got the gold medal anyway, just redefining reality any way Nero wanted.
0: Mm-hmm.
1: Playing his lyre and his violin while Rome was going under. And then the people who supported Nero, who facilitated him, who enabled him, that led to the death of the Roman Republic and the death of the Roman Empire. And you think of those who are not just supporting Trump, but rationalizing and justifying and covering up, sanitizing and sterilizing all of the barbarity in the Middle East and all of the atrocities at home. And you say to yourself, yes, the language of death is a highly appropriate one, but the good news about death is what? And I say this to Minister Louis Farrakhan, I say this to myself in terms of us wrestling with the death of Mother Khadijah and Cynthia, is that there's rebirth, there's resurrection,
0: mm-hmm.
1: there's transfiguration after and through death, so that death is not a period, it's a comma, that it is tied to new life and it's tied to a better life based on struggle, based on love, based on the same service and sacrifice that in fact was manifest in the lives of Khadijah, Mother Khadijah and Cynthia. It was under Nero, Tavis, that the Christians were scapegoated, that Paul was beheaded and Peter was crucified upside down.
0: Mm-hmm.
1: But the Christians bounced back.
0: Mm-hmm.
1: Paul's body is what? The foundation of Vatican. Now, unfortunately, in our day, so many Christians have decided to side with Nero-like figures.
0: Mm-hmm.
1: So you get imperial Christians, you get Constantinian Christians, you get Christians who have accommodated themselves to organize hatred and weaponize greed. But there's always a remnant. There's always going to be a cloud of witnesses who want to bear witness to the love, to the truth, to justice for everybody, prioritizing the least of these, the orphan, the widow, the oppressed, the subjugated, the hated, the terrorized, and the traumatized. I think that's part of what the music of the Shy Lights is all about, though, brother. How you keep that courage and that love alive. And you look at that sister on that bus, she's keeping that courage and love and grace and dignity alive. In that sense, as ugly as that picture is, it should give us a smile on our faces and a kindle of joy in our hearts. Look at her grace and her dignity, just like Cynthia, just like Khadija. Mm. Oh, what a people! My God.
0: I'm seeing so many headlines about this photo. I'm looking at one now that says, the black woman on the train did not look away. How much longer will we? The black woman on the train did not look away. How much longer will we? So many headlines. Let me circle back to this weaponized greed that you mentioned a moment ago. I got 3 minutes left here. Because you have a way of doing something that so many others don't do. And I want to just close this conversation today by letting you drill down a little bit deeper here. So there's all this conversation, as there should be, particularly given how he's moved in the last few days, about the would-be emperor, Donald Trump, declaring that we're on the dawn of a golden age, and he's ringing the NASDAQ bell today inside the Oval Office. That's weaponized greed. That's what Doc is talking about. That's the big grift we've been talking about. So we tend to spend a lot of time talking about the would-be emperor, but we don't talk about the enablers of the would-be emperor. There's going to be a reckoning at some point down the road, and that reckoning, I hope, is not just for the would-be emperor, but for all those who enable the emperor, Doc. And you have a way of consistently keeping our focus on not just the would-be emperor, but those who are enabling him.
1: That's right, because Trump, in and of himself, isolated, could do nothing. It's only the folk around him, and not just his ardent supporters, but also those who were in power that refused to speak to the issues that Trump himself could use and mobilize as a way of sustaining his fascist project.
0: Mm.
1: If you don't speak to the needs of everyday people, of working people, if you don't acknowledge the relationship of working peoples with the mass incarceration, with issues of poverty, with genocide in Gaza, with corporate power, with the oligarchs ruling, and that's what the Democrats refused to do.
0: Mm.
1: So they provided some of the soil because they didn't speak to the issues that he claiming he's in solidarity with working people. Nero put on these huge spectacles because he knew it would be popular among the poor people, working people. He seduced them with bread and circus. He seduced them with wrestling. He seduced them with the various gladiators in the Coliseum, you see?
0: Yep.
1: And if progressives and so-called leftists can't speak to those issues, fascist will.
0: That's the question, and that's where we're going to close. We may pick up on that question on Thursday. Doc, put a pin in that. I think that's where I want to go on Thursday. Faraji, Jay-Z, somebody write this down so Doc doesn't forget. I won't forget. I want to pick this up on Thursday at that very point. If progressives don't speak to these issues, then the fascists will. Here's the opening question for Thursday when Dr. West joins us. Lord willing, we'll still be here Thursday doing what we do. How much of Democrats not showing up in the ways they should have or could have prior to Donald Trump opens the door to Donald Trump? How much of the agenda that was bereft and just missing when Democrats had control becomes an on-ramp for Donald Trump to make his entree. We're going to pick this up on Thursday, Lord willing, when Dr. West returns to this program, top of the second hour. Until then, Doc, I love you. Thanks for the insights, as always. Pulling and praying for you.
1: Love you, though, brother. Stay strong. Stay strong.
0: More of Tabby Smiley, we come forward.
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0: We thank Dr. Cornel West for tapping in with us today, and as he does every Monday and Thursday. So we'll continue this dialogue on Thursday, as you heard a moment ago. If progressives don't speak to the angst and the concerns and the frustrations and fears of fellow citizens, then the fascists will. We'll talk about that on Thursday, whether or not there are things that Democrats could have done. Woulda, coulda, shoulda, oughta, didn't. Are there things that Democrats could have done that might not have created this on-ramp for Donald Trump to be doing all the nonsense that he's engaging right about now? I digress on that for now. We'll come to that on Thursday, Lord willing, with Dr. West, top of the second hour. On the bottom of this hour, right now, today, Jesse Wegman is here. He's with the Brennan Center for Justice. His new book is called The Lost Founder, James Wilson and the Forgotten Fight for a People's Constitution. Jesse, good to have you on the program. How are you today, sir?
16: Thank you so much for having me.
0: It's good to have you on. Let me go straight away into the book and make the most of the few minutes that we do have here. When we make reference to the lost founder, who are we talking about?
16: We're talking about James Wilson, who wrote the first draft of the Constitution, including the phrase, "We the People," who was the leading lawyer of the country by the count of all of his peers. Who inspired the key words of the Declaration of Independence, sat on the first Supreme Court. I mean, this guy was at the center of everything and yet disappeared from our founding narrative. And so I stumbled upon him several years ago when writing a book on the Electoral College, because I was trying to figure out when the Electoral College had been actually adopted in Philadelphia at the Constitutional Convention. And here's this Scottish guy, this guy, he won't stop talking. He keeps interrupting people and he says, we should be electing the president by popular vote. And I didn't realize at the time that there was a founder who believed that. So I was struck that he was so, different from all his peers. And then as I learned more and more about him, I was really blown away by just the modernity of his thinking and the visionary nature of his worldview, which was that people are at the source of all government power.
0: We'll talk in a moment about how and why he disappeared from the founding narrative, as you put it. But for the moment, tell me more about James Wilson.
16: So he's born in Scotland. He's one of the immigrants to the country who becomes a framer of the Constitution. He's born in Scotland in the 1740s to a poor farming family. They want him to be a minister. As he grows up, it's clear that he's got real intellectual powers, and he ends up at St. Andrews University, which is just down the road from his farm. He goes to the University of Glasgow. He's getting trained, in other words, in the what we now call the Scottish Enlightenment, which is really the explosion of thinking that defined a lot of the modern world, certainly democracy, government, society. The thinkers like Adam Smith and Thomas Reed and David Hume, you know, Wilson studies with these people or some of them directly. Mm-hmm. And he comes over to America imbued with a really democratic spirit. He, more than any other founder, is steeped in these ideas of human equality and popular rule. He was raised in the Presbyterian Church, which is another influence on him, because that church has a much more democratic structure than other, you know, the Catholic Church or the Anglican Church. So Wilson really comes, he has a unique worldview when he arrives in America as a young man in his early 20s. And he gets here just as the revolution is heating up, just as the colonists are thinking, all right, maybe we don't like being under Britain's thumb anymore. And Wilson supplies the best legal argument at the time for why America should be independent. At 26, he writes an essay that ends up inspiring the key words of the Declaration of Independence. We hold these truths to be self-evident. So Wilson is really just in a remarkable way at the center of all of this from the very earliest days of his arrival in the U.S. In America, in the colonies.
0: Yeah. What's the story behind? What animates his view? What seeds his view about the primacy of the popular vote over the Electoral College? We'll get to how he disappeared from the founding narrative, and it may be because he lost that particular fight. But tell me more about why and how he believes, how he comes to believe that the popular vote is the way to elect the president in this country.
16: Yeah, so, you know, Wilson's entire worldview is that the people, it's called popular sovereignty. That's mm-hmm. the idea. And right. the idea is that people are at the center and at the core of all political authority. It all derives from them. They cannot give it away. He says at one point during the ratification debates, he says, as our constitutions are superior to our legislatures, so the people are superior to our constitutions. And what he concludes from that is that the people may change those constitutions. He says this whenever and however they please. This is a right of which no positive institution can ever deprive them. That's a really bold statement and not one that all of his peers agreed with. Mm-hmm. But for Wilson, it was at the heart of his entire vision for self-government, right? Is this idea of democracy, the idea that the people are their own rulers. And so for him, it was a natural expression of that principle to say, well, we're going to have a president. The people should elect the president directly. The president represents them. Why would you do it any other way? But, you know, in the Constitutional Convention of 1787, when he said that, there were crickets, you know, mm-hmm. and the other founders said, James, go come up with something better. There wasn't a lot of comfort with that proposal. Yeah. So he actually comes back the next day with the idea of the Electoral College. And that's what ends up getting adopted 4 months later at the very last days of the convention.
0: Let me jump forward and then we'll come right back. What do we make of the fact all these years later that James Wilson was right?
16: Well, I mean, that's part of what this book is about, is that this guy saw the future of America better and more clearly than any of the other founders. When you look at the way they talked about what America could be, Wilson's vision of an equal America, a place where everyone could vote, or virtually all adults could vote, and were treated the same for political purposes. We are closer to that vision, not exactly there, but we're closer to it than to any of the other founders' visions. And I think that was what got me so excited about him when I came across him, was that here's a guy, he sounds like he's talking in the 21st century, and yet he's living in the 18th century.
0: Yeah. You've done some work, of course, on the Electoral College. I'm going to come to that later in this conversation. We'll move beyond James Wilson and just talk to Jesse Wegman specifically about his views vis-a-vis the Electoral College, given the work he's done on that particular issue. We'll do that in a second, I promise. But first, so how does James Wilson, his brilliance notwithstanding, get disappeared from the founding narrative?
16: Right. So that's the lost part of my title, right? The lost founder.
0: Yep.
16: I was also struck by that. I said, how does a guy with so much influence over our founding, so, you know, universally admired by his peers, just completely disappear? And the main answer for that is the manner in which he died. So, you know, Wilson was, in addition to being a political visionary, he was also a really devoted land speculator. And by devoted, I mean almost addicted. He was buying, you know, they were all the founders were buying land and selling it for profit in the early days of the country. But Wilson did so to a degree that none of the others could match. And he became reckless about it. He owned so much land in the later years of his life, I think 4 million acres or so, which is a very large amount of land to own, that he was profoundly over leveraged. When the economy started turning south in the 1790s, Wilson was a sitting justice on the Supreme Court at this time, and he went bankrupt, and he was literally thrown into debtor's prison, not once, but twice. So imagine a sitting justice of the Supreme Court behind bars. That's wow. James Wilson.
0: Yeah.
16: After the second time, his son bails him out. He goes on the lam. He runs away from his home in Philadelphia to North Carolina, and he hides in the back of a tavern for the better part of a year, while a justice on the Supreme Court, the court is shorthanded for that whole term because Wilson isn't there. He's hiding in the back room of this tavern with his wife, and he eventually contracts malaria and dies in the summer of 1798, which is less than a decade after the Constitution that he had had such a central hand in writing was ratified. So almost immediately, mm-hmm. he is erased from the founding narrative. Everybody's sick of him by then. They're angry at him for, you know, in many cases, hurting their finances. And they want nothing more to do with him. So his death goes almost completely unremarked on. He's buried in a grave just in the town in North Carolina where he died. And he's written out of the story before the 1800.
0: But now he's being written back into the story, courtesy of Jesse Wegman. The book is called The Lost Founder, James Wilson and the Forgotten Fight for a People's Constitution. Before I push forward, let me just tell you that James Wilson, to my mind, ain't the only member of the Supreme Court that ought to be sitting behind bars. We're going to leave that lay where the good Lord done flung it. 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
25: Helping to make you the most knowledgeable person in your circle of friends. 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
0: Tavis Smiley, Jesse Wegman, senior fellow in the Office of the President at the Brennan Center for Justice. His book is called The Lost Founder, James Wilson and the Forgotten Fight for People's Constitution. In case you've just tuned in, we've discovered that Mr. Wilson was right about the popular vote. And now everybody's rethinking the Electoral College and whether or not it has seen its better days. I raise that, Jesse, because you established earlier in this dialogue it was researching the Electoral College and attendant issues that took you to essentially this work about James Wilson. So I'm stepping away from Mr. Wilson now and talking to Mr. Wegman about what he has learned and the views that he has framed in real time about the Electoral College.
16: You know, the reason I wrote that book was because I think I had the same gut feeling that everybody has, anyone, you know, from age three on up, which is that majority rule is the only way to make decisions. You know, the problem with the Electoral College is that it violates that fundamental principle of majority rule, which is that the bigger number beats the smaller, right? Mm-hmm. So, you know, Donald Trump in 2016, George W. Bush in 2000, and a few other cases in the past, the president who wins fewer votes popularly ends up as president. I think it just makes people feel that a fundamental principle of how we govern ourselves and our lives has been violated. And why do we care about majority rule? Why is majority rule the best way to make decisions? The answer is really does tie back into James Wilson, which is it is the only way to treat all votes, all people as equal, mm-hmm. right? By any other means of making a decision than majority rule, by definition, treats some people as worth more than others, some votes as worth more than others. So for me, that was the driving force behind my desire to understand where the Electoral College came from and why it causes so much trouble for us in the present. In the book, I argue that it causes problems even when it elects the person who wins more votes. But that's a different conversation, and you can read the book to find out why. But it's really that central theme of majority rule, that majority rule, which is the only way to treat all people as equal, is the only way to make decisions in a self-governed society.
0: For all of our consternation about the Electoral College, certainly of late, when we come forward in our remaining moments with Jesse Wegman, I'll tell you why I don't believe it's going anywhere anytime soon. Everybody's sick of it right about now, the Electoral College, that is. But there's a nagging thing that I've been wrestling with about why I think it ain't going again away anywhere in the near future. I'll tell you that and get Jesse's response to that when we come forward here on Tavis Smiley.
25: 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Leaders, legends, game changers. The people shaping the country and the culture. They come to Tavis Smiley because this is where the real conversations happen. No spin, no fluff, just straight talk and straight answers. Tavis Smiley, because the Kingian question, where do we go from here, starts right here.
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0: Tavis Smiley and Jesse Wegman at the Brennan Center for Justice. His new book is called The Lost Founder, James Wilson and the Forgotten Fight for a People's Constitution. As we established earlier in this dialogue, what pushed him in that direction was doing some research prior to on the Electoral College. He finds a way to James Wilson and hence writes the book. I've got 3.5 minutes left, Jesse. I want to yield the balance of my time to you. So everybody's pretty much over the Electoral College right now. We hear this conversation every 4 years. And my read is that while majority rule, I think, would work rather well right about now, here's the problem. Even for those who like the idea of majority rule, what they might not like is that the majority is soon to be people of color in this country, as you well know. We're pushing toward that day for the first time in this republic, 250 years in, where the majority of people a few years from now will be people of color combined, and the good white folk will be outnumbered for, again, the first time ever in this country. That ain't the kind of majority rule they thinking about. So, again, we're all troubled by the Electoral College, but that one reality suggests to me that if they have their way, they ain't gonna let that rule change no time soon.
16: I mean, you know, it's possible that's right. Certainly, there have been, you know, the Constitution itself is a monument to, you know, certain people trying to lock in their power for generations to come. But it was also, you know, as Frederick Douglass and other people said, a key to unlocking more freedom, more equality. You know, obviously the end of slavery, which took four, to achieve. But, you know, the people have been turning back to the Constitution, turning back to people like James Wilson for generations to talk about the ways in which majority rule can be achieved. And I do think, you know, you're right, obviously, that white people or however we define white people now will be a minority within our lifetime. And that, you know, we're already seeing the effects of that playing out in terms of politics. But I don't think that necessarily means that majority rule, as expressed through, say, a direct election of the president, is out of reach. I think we've been surprised time and again at how much simple majorities are able to achieve in this country when people are, you know, upset enough and when people can make that upset felt. I'm not saying this is an easy path. I'm not saying there isn't backsliding. We're living in a moment of backsliding right now. That's quite frightening. But I think that those two things can coexist. And while I take your caveat, I'm hopeful that they, that we can have majority rule and a non-white majority nation and continue to thrive and grow.
0: We could debate that. What we would not debate is the final point you made, which we agree on, that we are living in a moment of backsliding. We've had some great quotes already for the day. I sit here for 3 hours every day, Jesse, hosting this show, and I'm always looking for some great liners that I can hold on to even beyond the show. And you've given me one, that we are living in a moment of backsliding. If ever a truth was spoken, Jesse Wegman just spoke it. The book is called The Lost Founder, James Wilson and the Forgotten Fight for a People's Constitution. Jesse Wegman, thank you for your work and your witness at Brennan. Good to have you on this program, sir.
16: Thank you so much for having me. I really enjoyed it.
0: My pleasure. More of Tabby Smiley when we come forward.
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0: Tappy Smiley. Glad you're with us in this third and final hour of today's program. And in this hour, as promised, we'll be joined by Yitasha Womack, futurist and author of Post Black, How a New Generation is Redefining African-American Identity. The text looks at the next 250 years and beyond for black folk around the globe and beyond. Yitasha Womack, good to have you on this program. How are you today?
1: Hey, I'm great, Tavis. How are you?
0: If I complained, I'd be an ingrate. I'm doing well and thrilled to be in conversation with you, and I'm glad we got an hour. A lot to cover here. Let me start, if I can, with some terms. I want to make sure as we move through this hour that all of us listening literally from California to the Carolinas are on the same page. So let me start with the title of the book, Post Black, How a New Generation is Redefining African-American Identity. We'll get into that more deeply in the hour. But when we say post black, what do we mean? What are we talking about here?
1: Well, you know, when I wrote that, it was really in lieu of me writing the project Afrofuturism, the World of Black Sci-Fi and Fantasy Culture. Mm-hmm. And that kind of became when I was thinking about the term, thinking about post-black, it was, you know, we're at a point where there was just a shift in the culture in the first decade of the 2000s. Mm-hmm. And as a person who was writing at the Chicago Defender at the time and writing for other publications, I was seeing these sort of shifts in the culture, some of which became a little more obvious when I think Barack Obama became president. Mm-hmm. But then 2 years into that period, that's when I started engaging in a subject called Afrofuturism. And said, well, what the heck is Afrofuturism, right? So when you're thinking post, you know, you're thinking, okay, you're already moving towards the future. But then when you start talking about Afrofuturism, it's like, wait a second. All right, where is this term coming from? And what I found so exciting about it is that it's literally taking the word, you know, Afro or African and thinking about the African diaspora and mixing it with future. Mm-hmm. And so when this book came out around 2013, you know, the thought was, okay, well, you know, there were people who were still trying to situate how, you know, when they thought futures, you weren't always seeing, you know, people of African descent being represented either in stories. And sometimes a lot of the culture wasn't a big part of even these sort of futures industries. But in being able to kind of think about that subject matter, you know, it led me to really contemplate more about, hey, wait a second. African cultures, African diaspora cultures have a relationship to space and time. They have a relationship to where they are. And there's just a futures vision that we've always been engaged in, whether you want to talk about civil rights, mm-hmm. whether you want to talk about, you know, what does freedom look like, whether you want to talk about, you know, on the lighter end, you're talking about Parliament Funkadelic and Janelle Bonet. And then on the heavier end, you're talking about just relationships to space and time that are in our cosmology. So when I started writing books about the culture and thinking about shifts and changes, it really became sort of a step into thinking about Afrofuturism. And so now we're kind of in this period. We've had, you know, films like, you know, Black Panther, uh-huh. you've had, you know, you're seeing the world of Wakanda. So now if you say something like Afrofuturism, sure. people could like, they have this reference point, oh, yeah. right?
0: Yep.
1: And the truth is they always had a reference point, but maybe not the big visual reference point. And yeah. so, yeah, so that was me. I've been future leaning before I knew it was future leaning.
0: I like that. I like that phrase, future leaning. We'll talk about future leaning as we move through this hour. But I wanted to start with these terms and getting some definitions, make sure we're all on the same page. Now that we are on the same page about post-black, and she jumped straight ahead, which I'm cool with, and defined Afrofuturism. Now we're clear on these terms. When we come forward, I actually want to go back. I want to continue this dialogue if I can get the word continue out of my mouth. I want to continue in a moment talking about this shift in the culture in the early 2000s that put her on this track. She ran right past that in answer to my question, and that's cool. But I want to go back and pick that up. What are these shifts in early 2000 that Yitasha Womack was looking at that takes us straightway into the Obama era? Earlier in this show today, first hour, in fact, you heard us play a clip from Donald Trump where he talked in his big speech over the weekend celebrating 250 years that we are at the dawn of a golden age. I'm not so sure that's true for black people, that we're at the dawn of a golden age. There's a lot to talk about in this hour with you, Tasha Womack. I look forward to it when we come forward here on Tavis Smiley.
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0: About Afrofuturism. We're 250 years in, but what does that mean for black folk now and for the next 250 years? Natasha Womack is an Afrofuturist, filmmaker, award-winning author of a book called Post-Black, How a New Generation is Redefining African-American Identity, and I'm glad to have her on this program at this particular moment in American history to try to help us understand how we are going to navigate our way into the future and what that actually looks like. Before I go forward, let me go backwards. You suggested earlier that you were wrestling with some cultural shifts in the early 2000s before Obama shows up as president. Tell me more about those shifts, and I'll jump from there.
1: Well, a lot of the shifts, I mean, you had technological shifts, right? So, you had the internet, social media, and you had people had a greater ability to be able to create media, and to share them without going through, say, traditional systems. So sort of the seedlings for even a show like this, which you can access through like YouTube, right? The seeds of that sort of thing were kind of beginning and sort of shifting how people could connect. So you had, you know, a term like, so if you're, you know, you could self-publish a book and do, you know, books on demand, printing on demand. You could create an online business and you could, you know, get global audiences. You know, the first decade of the 2000s, all of that was fairly new. Before that, you'd have to rely on sort of these broader distribution systems, mm-hmm. Even in media. And some of that was, you know, transforming the culture. Other things transforming the culture that I talked a bit about in the book was, you know, just more of a recognition that, say, people of African descent, you know, practiced a range of religious and spiritual identities. And, you know, so yes, you have people who are Christian and you have people who are Muslim, but you had more black people who are Buddhist, more black people who are atheist, and sort of embracing that identity and being able to share it and find more community in it. Now, obviously you had people with those practices before. And, you know, other shifts are, you know, were things just around, you know, there were a lot of conversations about intergenerational, you know, perceptions on what identity was or how it should look or, and, you know, I would say while multi-ethnic or, you know, identifying as, you know, biracial, you always had people who fell into those identities, but, you know, moving into the first decade of the 2000s, it was something you could claim more and embrace more. And now the point of this, though, because the first chapter of that book was not about the end of blackness, but it was more of a stretching of how we thought about it. And so when I wrote about it, you know, being a journalist at the time, I really looked at it as sort of this shift that you're moving into. Where there's just a different recognition of how expansive, say, our identity and interest were. You know, beyond just those things that just helped us to achieve equality through unification of a kind of politics.
0: I'm sorry, go ahead. Finish your point. I'm sorry. Finish your point. I'm sorry.
1: Yeah. So that was really it. And that lent itself to kind of this engaging in Afrofuturism, because now, you know, a lot of my work is really centered around this whole thought, this concept of Afrofuturism, where you're looking at these kind of space-time relationships and, you know, where you're creating bridges and connections to who we were hundreds of years ago, and then who and where our culture is, you know, hundreds of years into the future.
0: Yeah.
1: So for me, building into that was in part centered around, you know, the writings that led to doing the post-Black book, which again is not about the end of blackness,
0: right?
1: But also kind of these creative explorations that lend itself to being an Afrofuturist.
0: I suspect the word identity has always been a loaded word, a loaded term, but I think never more so than it is right now. So when we talk about how this new generation, or these new generations, are redefining African-American identity, how dangerous an undertaking is that? It may be

0: is the wrong word. I'm just saying identity is a loaded term. You know that. I know that. The audience knows this. And we start talking about redefining Black African-American identity. That could be seen as a dangerous proposition. You accept that or not?
1: No, I don't see it as dangerous. What I think the way to frame it mm-hmm. is to think about people are always evolving
0: right.
1: and transforming. And how do you talk about that in a collective?
0: Mm-hmm.
1: So, and it's not just about, you know, younger generations and how they see the world, but it's about a collective of generations and how we sort of share the wisdom that we gain based on when we're born or where we're born and the stories and experiences that we have. So it's not a conversation around danger
0: yep.
1: as it is about, you know, our collective and kind of shared visions and goals
0: yep.
1: Around celebrating humanity.
0: Yep.
1: So that's kind of usually the standpoint that I operate around. So it's funny though, but it's, you know, it's so interesting. You're asking me about the post-Black book, which, you know, since I've been doing my Afrofuturism work, a lot of people don't ask so much about,
0: yep.
1: In part because it was more of like a moving into a thing, mm-hmm. right?
0: Yep. And well, so I believe in laying the groundwork first. That's why.
1: yeah. No, yeah. It's fun. I mean, it's really funny, but I think what's exciting though to me is like, you know, how these different concepts evolve.
0: Yep.
1: So like, while that book then was sort of titled Post-Black, and it was all about talking about transformations and how we're seeing ourselves and how we're talking about ourselves, or really trying to find the language to talk about the breadth of the culture,
0: mm-hmm.
1: African-American culture. I think, you know, it was sort of a term that was used in the moment as opposed to one that defines where we are today.
0: Yep.
1: So there were some people who at the time were, you know, if they used the term post-Black, they were thinking post-racial,
0: mm-hmm.
1: right? That's not where I was at all.
0: Nope,
1: when I was talking about the term post-Black at the time, I was talking more about how do we discuss this expansiveness of Black identity in a way where we're not limited to like this marketed square.
0: No, I know that you're post-Black did not mean post-racial, because if you're post-Black and meant post-racial, we'd be in a squabble up right about now. We would not be having such a genteel conversation. We'd be in a squabble up because I hated that term post-racial. It became synonymous with Obama's election. People were arguing that because he was the first Black president, we were being ushered into a post-racial America. That was nonsense when they first said it.
1: Well,
0: and now
1: you know what I think they were doing though too, Tavis?
0: What?
1: I think at the time they were really trying to, it was a lot of hope that that could be the end of a lot of those isms.
0: Yeah, but
1: So it was more, I don't want to say it wasn't highly informed. I would say it was a kind of wishful framing. And you know, had things been a little different, perhaps.
0: Yeah,
1: I think your term
0: wishful is charitable and generous. It was uninformed. That's what it was. I'm gonna call it what it is, Yatasha. It was an uninformed debate, and I had my share of it, and I don't want to have PTSD. I don't want to get triggered about that post-racial term all those years. I'm just being funny. I can talk about this for hours. But I rejected that then, because one man does not usher America into a post-racial space. I don't care who he is.
1: I think that the thought, though, was there were people who were hoping that a kind of, well, let's say this, him becoming a president was reflective of a kind of shift. And I think in the moment, people were trying to wrestle with, how do you frame that and what does that mean?
0: I could not accept the term.
1: Right. And I'm not saying that it was, you know, everybody saying this, you know, there were some people kind of, you know, really pushing it hard, but I think they were just trying to figure out how to frame it. What does it mean? You know, because again, it was something that had not happened before.
0: Well, I was willing then to let folk get away with the term less racist. the fact that Obama gets elected, okay, I'll buy for the moment that America may be less racist, but not post-racial. Make sense?
1: Okay. I hear you.
0: Yeah, that was my
1: point. Less racist, you know, again, you know, wrestling with the framing that here we are some years later.
0: Right.
1: You wouldn't quite use.
0: Yeah, well, neither one of them. That's my point. That is precisely my point. In the moment, right. I allowed at least people to debate me on the notion of America maybe, perhaps being less racist because he got elected, and that was just a maybe, but absolutely not post-racial. Let me move on past that, though, because now you're right. Here we are in 2026. We're at 250. Donald Trump is saying that America is on the dawn of a golden age. Put a pin in that. We'll come back to that question for you, Tasha, whether or not that relates to black people. Are we at the dawn of a golden age? I don't think so. But the point is that we now know, all these years later, that America ain't less racist. It is still the most intractable issue in this country. And we know we sure enough ain't post-racial. Just look around, wake up and see what's really happening. Now, you said earlier,
1: Tavis,
0: though.
1: Yeah, you know what we are, though, Tavis?
0: What about it?
1: Many of us are Afrofuturists.
0: I get that part. I get that. Okay. I'm pushing there. I'm pushing there. You said something else I want to come back to right quick, though. You used this term earlier, the end of blackness. It's just a part of a formulation that you were sort of laying out. And I want to ask you point blank because I see. Hold on.
1: No,
0: Yatasha, hold
1: on. Blackness, like a transformation.
0: I got it. Yatasha.
1: I got to give you the framework, Tavis. I got to give it to you.
0: I got it. 1 second. I got the framework. I got it. Okay. We can't talk at the same time, but I got your framework. Here's my question, though. When you use that phrase, the end of blackness, all I wanted to ask was simply this. I see ways in which I celebrate. I see ways in which, speaking of Afrofuturist, I see ways in which a lot of black people are leaning into their blackness now more than ever. Unapologetically leaning into it, claiming it, being proud of it, excited about their future, et cetera, et cetera. I see the ways we're leaning in. I also see a lot of ways, speaking of the end of blackness, that blackness is being diluted. Do you see both?
1: Why are you saying the end of blackness? Like, why is that the point you're diving off of?
0: No, because you used that phrase earlier. It's a phrase that you used. You used the phrase end of blackness. As I'm saying, when you use that phrase, it made me think about the question that I just posed. I see some people leaning into their blackness now more than ever, but I see other ways in which blackness is being diluted. So to answer your question, I'm using the phrase because you used the phrase, and that's my question.
1: Oh, okay. Now, this is so fun. So your question is, well, that's the whole thing, right? You know, when you say, when we're talking about like who we are and where we're going in the world, there's just how we see ourselves individually. There's the goals that we have. And then there's, you know, what we want to pull from, you know, the principle of Sankofa. You know, basically means that you can always go back.
0: Right.
1: You can retreat. And then in the Afrofuturist standpoint, it really means you want to take the best of the past and you want to move it into the future.
0: Uh-huh.
1: And so when we're building for our todays and our tomorrows, you know, it's a part of the culture to look back at, well, what did we do in the past that worked?
0: Uh-huh.
1: And the past could be, what did we do in ancient Ghana? You know, the past could be, what did we do during the Harlem Renaissance? What did we do in 1972? Or it could be, you know, what did I do several years ago that worked? What did my grandma say? You know, what did my dad say? And how do I pull and learn from that? Or what did I miss?
0: Yep.
1: So what's interesting about, you know, thinking about futures of black people and Afrofuturism in general is that so much of it is framed around how, you know, what information informed us as a culture and where is that information coming from? You know, it's thinking about, do I know about the Congolese cosmogram? Is that relevant to me today? Do I know about Adinkra symbols? How do they apply to me today?
0: We will talk about all of that under the umbrella of the futures of black people. As I said earlier, just laying the groundwork here. We're pushing our way now toward this conversation about Afrofuturism. The whole frame of this conversation, again, is here we are 250 years in. What does the future of black folk in particular look like for the next 250 years? So we'll talk about Afrofuturism. We'll talk about whether or not it is the dawn of a golden age for us when we come forward with Itasha Womack on Tavis Smiley.
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9: Did you know that when you make time to do three simple things each day with your children, talking, reading, and singing, you're helping to shape and strengthen their brains for the years to come? 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All these rich conversations help develop both their vocabularies and their thinking skills. 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

0: I am Tabby Smiley. She is Yatasha Womack, and we are in the middle of an hour talking about the future of black folk. Everybody knows this weekend we celebrated 250 years of this republic, and everybody had their own opportunity to share, to address how they believe we got here, where we are, and where we're headed. And so we want to make sure that black folk are part of that conversation as well. So what do the next 250 years look like for us? So it's a conversation about Afrofuturism with Afrofuturist, filmmaker, and award-winning author, Yatasha Womack, who I'm pleased to have on this program. So, Yatasha, let me frame it this way, and you take it as you will. So I mentioned earlier in our first hour today, we were talking, of course, about Donald Trump's speech over the weekend, and Donald Trump said that this is the dawn of the golden age for America. I'm not so sure that's true for black people, but that's, again, why we wanted you on this program, to talk about the future of black people in the next 250 years. That's my setup. That's my frame. The mic is yours.
1: Well, you know, there's this old adage, and it says the best time to plant a tree was 30 years ago, and the next best time to plant a tree is today. Mm. So I think that we are always planting trees and always building towards futures. We just might not look at our actions and thoughts and how we operate in community as doing so. Everything that you do, whether you're listening to this program or you decide what you're going to wear when you step out for the day, I mean, that's a futures act. Mm-hmm. So we're always in the space of functioning around futures and navigating the space that we're in. We have thoughts about what's possible and what's not possible. We sort of shape our days and our lives around what that is. You know, someone says, hey, you could be an attorney, you know, and you're a kid or you have some skill sets and you're like, oh, okay. And that becomes a kind of possibility because someone shared that with you that you might start taking some actions towards. Mm-hmm. You know, or if someone says you can't do something, you know, then that becomes for some a realm of possibilities of things they shouldn't consider. So, you know, I think maybe culturally we might undersell ourselves a bit. And what I mean is, you know, we've done a lot and we do a lot today that are shaping the directions that we're moving in. We have all kinds of wisdom and lessons and insights, whether it's a Martin Luther King or Fannie Lou Hamer or the songs of a Sun Ra or Alice Coltrane, which are all reminders of the fact that we are beyond the moment that we're in. Mm-hmm. We are human, sure, but we're also more than that. And I think that kind of recognition changes what we think is possible. Mm. So sometimes, you know, people talk about, you know, aspirations, wishes, dreams, mm-hmm. hope, mm-hmm. you know, they talk about it like it's kind of futile. But the reality is that when you are able to raise your vibration in any kind of way, it transforms what you It gives you enough of a light in your life to feel like other kinds of things are possible. Mm-hmm. And people can make decisions towards that. So all that to say, I mean, if we want to be like, well, where are you going in the next 250 years? If we just want to kind of, you know, look at some issues that people would be wrestling around, and this is like going far out, mm-hmm. right? And I have to tell you, Tavis, I wrote this book called Rayla 2212, and it's all about, a lot of the thoughts I had to kind of wrestle with to even write that story, it's really based around this whole idea of what would life be like in 200 years mm-hmm. or what could it be like? And, you know, there's all kinds of things we can entertain. You know, if you want to go 250 years from now, you know, one big question, you know, would be, well, how are we relating to being human in that time? Mm. You know, what does that mean to be human? What does that look like? You know, sometimes our technologies might shift how we experience the world around us, and, you know, in the same ways that technology did over the past 250 years.
0: Mm-hmm.
1: But I think when you're an Afrofuturist, you're always aware that whether the new technology is a spaceship or we're talking about more around AI, or you want to go back in time, you're thinking about trains or cars as these new technologies. Any kind of technology has both a benefit to it, and it also has something that, you know, we have to kind of think about, yeah, you know, the ethics of it.
0: Sure.
1: And we have to also think about how it actually transforms our society. And so when you have these sort of choices and you just start taking it far out and you're thinking, okay, well, what? So the question for now in terms of building towards the future, because, again, futures are an amalgamation of the results of actions and thoughts that we have today. So all of us are very, you know, influential in the future that we move towards. But I would ask people, what is it about being human today that you think is important to building life for a future? You know, and that kind of goes beyond some of the experiences we're having in the moment a little bit, but there are some choices. You know, we're at a point where you have a certain technology that can be used to, if you wanted to, it could create art. And of course, we as human beings could work in collaboration with technology to create art. But my question would be, you know, is it important for human beings to play a role in making art? I would say yes. You know, whether you're using some sort of tech or not, I would say yes. Some people might not feel that way. And we're kind of at this point in time where you have to think, well, gee, would I like my art to be primarily human made? Would I like to read books written by people? I saw something, and I don't know whether it's true or not. It could be speculative, but I saw something, and it was talking about someone working on a robot that could braid hair.
0: Mm-hmm.
1: And I was like, wow, that's interesting. You know, would you want a robot to braid hair? And some people were like, absolutely. You know, it takes forever to braid. And some people might say, I don't know. And, you know, in a funny kind of way, those are the sort of things that we're thinking about. I mean, are we going to be at a space where technology, let's say we get to a point where a lot of our technology does a lot of the tasks and jobs that we do today, right?
0: Mm-hmm.
1: And that was the hope, was always that if you had technologies that did a lot of the minutiae of adulting, that you would have all this free time. Now, that hasn't quite happened. What we tend to do today, just because you have a microwave and you have a car, doesn't mean you have more leisure time. It just means you cram more stuff in your day.
0: Mm-hmm.
1: But hypothetically, let's say you get to a point in life where, you know, where you have technologies doing a lot of things, you know, so much of who we are as human beings is based around having a sense of purpose around the work that we do, whether right. we're paid for it or not.
0: Right.
1: So what would that look like if you had, say, a future where work wasn't essential? What would life look like?
0: That's a powerful question. one that I wrestle with every now and then. What would my future like if I didn't have to work as hard as I do? That's just a rephrase, or a pivot on what Yatasha Womack just laid out. But I also want to get Yatasha to talk about this before I lose at the top of the hour. She's been talking about the human condition into the future. I hope that we cannot imagine our futures as humans without empathy at our essence, without empathy at the epicenter of who we are. And I don't mean to be too esoteric, but that I hope that we're not imagining futures where human beings lack that kind of empathy. But I see that we're headed that way, sadly, I think, as a species. I digress on that for now. The broader question I want to get to with Yatasha, if I lose her again, top of the hour, is what does freedom look like? She raised that issue earlier, and we've not been able to circle back to it. But if we're talking about Afrofuturism, for us, what does freedom look like into the future? You're listening to Tavis Smiley.
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3: 959. Freedom is an endless meeting. So let's get back to it with Tavis Smiley.
0: Tavis and Yatasha Womack. Yatasha, my time is getting tight here. Let me just go straight to this question. Give you some room to work here. You used this phrase earlier, this notion of freedom. And I am curious, from the standpoint of an Afrofuturist, what freedom looks like in the next 250 years?
1: Well, freedom is sometimes discussed as the power to define.
0: Mm-hmm.
1: But I also think that freedom is living a life that best reflects how your best self, and you're able to live this life while being in harmony with the earth, in harmony with the universe, and in harmony with the community.
0: Mm-hmm.
1: So the question becomes, you know, what do we put in place as a society to ensure that people are able to live their best lives and to reach their potential and still do so where we have a planet with clean drinking water and, you know, air that's breathable and we're not hurting other people in the process. You know, that I think has been a desire that we've sort of wrestled around for, you know, many decades, many centuries. And there's moments where there's a lot of victory and there's a lot of transformation. And then there's some where you have to, you know, pull back and reassess. So I think that's what freedom looks like. And what's fun about that question is that for each of us, that's a little different. You know, what our best self is for some, mm-hmm. that means you're in the mansion on the hill and you have all the resources to, say, you know, live out a kind of dream. And, you know, for others, it means, well, you know, I'm with a loving family and, you know, I'm in, I feel safe in an environment and I don't have to, I can work on things that make me happy and develop me as a person. I mean, for each person, that's a little different. And the beauty of all of it is that there's a way where we can do this and work harmoniously. Mm. And that, I think, is sort of exciting. So one of the fun things about Afrofuturism is that there's a lot of making. you're writing fiction stories, mm-hmm. you're writing speculative fiction, you're creating comics and artwork. And sometimes you can best explore what these futures can look like through fiction and through story. And now we're kind of at this point where people are getting a lot of really cool stories out and comics, and they're able to share some. As a matter of fact, I even wrote a story called Black Moon Ritual, which is part of the Protopias collection.
0: Yeah, I saw that.
1: Cool. Very cool. Yeah. And my story is all about like this. So a near future world. It's an island, and there's all this sustainable energy practices, but that sustainable energy practices are also tied into the equivalent of like Mardi Gras meets HBCU homecoming. And, you know, so sometimes, you know, it could be a little tough to envision how some of this plays out now.
0: Yeah.
1: But if you're looking to stretch your imagination and figure out what can these things be, you know, you can play it out in a story.
0: I want to talk about that in our remaining moments with Yatasha. That's where we'll close this dialogue, this hour conversation, talking about making, as she termed it. But there's a lot of opportunities for making. And I guess the extra question is how we lean in creatively. For those of us who are thinking about the Afro futures that we need to be navigating, how do we lean in creatively? What does the making look like? That's the exit question when we come forward on Tavis Smiley.
3: This is getting good.
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0: You are indeed. For two more minutes here with Yatasha Womack, whether through literature, visual arts, music, or grassroots organizing, Afrofuturists redefine culture. And so since you were talking earlier about making, how are we going to lean in terms of the making into the next 250 years, Yatasha?
1: Yeah, well, I know a lot of people who are listeners of yours, you know, they already do goal setting. They have their vision boards, things that they want to do. But it's also important to just make time for hobbies. You know, mm-hmm. a lot of us don't have hobbies like we used to. And just make time for those things that sort of like are fulfilling for us. And through that process, you know, you always feel restored. But if you want to do things that are a little more, say, future specific, Yeah, I think it's really cool to just kind of take time and try to write a poem that's that ties you into the future. I mean, if it's poetry for you, if it's singing, immerse yourself in the works of a lot of these sci-fi Afrofuturist artists, whether, again, it's your Sun Ra. A lot of us already know George Clinton and Parliament Funkadelic. You want to go back and listen to LaBelle. You want to move forward and you're listening to, say, Flying Lotus and, you know, thinking about house music and the technology that's behind it and how it's able to create the same sort of resonance that's, you know, very similar to, say, sort of ritual-based dancing, you know, in older times. I think all of that, you know, there's so many lessons in movement. And I'm always encouraging people to dance more. But I have another book called The Afrofuturist Evolution, Creative Paths to Self-Discovery. And there's a lot of exercises and some insights. So that can be really helpful.
0: Nope, I appreciate that. We have been talking for the last year or so about America getting to 250 and where we go from here. And so we wanted to make some time to talk about Black folk in particular and how we've made it this far and where we go from here, looking at the next 250 years for Black folk around the globe and beyond. And for this conversation, we thank Afrofuturist filmmaker and award-winning author and brilliant storyteller, Yatasha Womack. Yatasha, thanks for leaning in. Good to have you on the program.
1: All right. Great speaking with you.
0: Thank you. Until tomorrow, and as always, keep the faith. Thank you.

0: 1450 WOL, where information is power.
1: This show has been previously recorded. No phone calls, please.
2: And Grand Rising family, and thanks for starting your week with us. Again, later, black politics expert Dr. James Taylor will take over our classroom. Dr. Taylor will explain why black joy matters. He'll also discuss the Democratic-Socialist relationship to black politics. For Dr. Taylor, though, political blogger Brandon is here. Before we do all of that, let's get Kevin to reopen our classroom doors on this Monday morning. Grand Rising, Kevin.
3: Grand Rising indeed, Carl Nelson. You know, they say motivation gets it going, habit gets it done.
2: Oh, right.
3: I think it's time to establish a new habit. You know, I was talking with Brandon as we were, you know, preparing for the show. And I told him, look, I feel like I have a new lease on life today.
2: You know, and?
3: based on the way the weekend went down, we'll talk about that. But first, how you feeling, Carl Nelson?
2: I'm still learning. I want to learn how you feel like you have a new lease on life today. That's a great feeling to have.
3: I'm glad you asked that question. I came prepared to answer it. You know, because sometimes when someone passes away, unfortunately, you know, sad news and condolences to the family of Brother Shanks. And when they're the same age as you are, you know, it makes you think. It makes you go out and jog around the block. It makes you drink some water. It makes you think, wait a second, but I'm healthy. You know, I didn't even know this brother was sick. So it gave me a whole different way to look at the weekend, Carl. You know, never mind the birthday of America, 250 years old. Never mind, you know, a friend of mine christened his new piano, you know, by giving us a recital. And so with things like that just make you say, thank you, you see. And that's it.
2: Could have been you.
3: Could have been.
2: But you know what? And this is what Tony Brada always says, you know, whenever your mission is complete, then they're going to yank you out of this planet and move you onto the next plane. So, you know, as soon as you complete your assignment, that's it. You're not going to stay a second longer. So, brother, he completed his assignment. That's how you have to look at it.
3: That'll preach. That'll preach right there. Yeah, man. No man knows the day nor the hour. And Bob said, none of them can stop the time. Right?
2: That's right.
3: Yeah, man.
2: So Mr. Marley used to sing. Yeah.
3: Well, in the headlines, speaking of time, the Metro derailed this weekend at College Park, and it's causing a domino effect throughout the entire Metro system, and it was due to overheating.
2: Yeah.
3: Yeah.
2: Speaking about that, what's the weather going to be like? Do you have a weather report? Is it going to be hotter? It's because last time we talked, man, it was in the hundreds.
3: Yeah. That's another thing that affected all of the festivities this weekend was the extreme temperatures. And again, those extreme temperatures caused the Metro to derail. They blamed the heat for that. But this week is a lot of rain in the forecast, all the way up till Friday. It's going to be rainy all
2: week. It should be cooler.
3: And consequently cooler, yeah. I mean, but you could tell this weekend with that much heat, it was like, yeah, okay, it's time for rain. We need rain. We know it's going to rain. And so that's what happened from the opinion section of this news report here. I tell you, man, the Metro Rail, it has to be 135 degrees for it to affect the rail.
2: Wow.
3: Yeah. And so now they're considering painting the rail white so that it'll reflect the heat and stop that from happening. So in other news, also, there was we were talking about that off mic. There was a big protest, dare I call it that, the white nationalists marching at Union Station and on Capitol Hill. The marches were believed to be linked to a white supremacist group that emerged from the 2017 Unite the Right rally in Charlottesville, Virginia. Remember that?
2: Yeah.
3: Where the guy drove his car through the crowd. Apparently, these are sort of offshoots of that. A group of masked men gathered and supposedly reclaiming the country and getting rid of immigrants. And some of them held Confederate flags, and they marched to, I guess, to prove a point.
2: I saw a picture in the New York Times on that story, and they were on the metro, and this sister was looking intimidated because she's all by herself, sitting in and her eyes are watching these folks. So I guess she was thinking maybe they're going to jump her or something. There's a whole bunch of them, and they had their faces covered as well. That's another thing.
3: Yeah, and the I won't say the poor National Guard, but those young men just watched. I guess they weren't authorized to do anything, but you would think they would do something. And the police just watched, I guess, what, to make sure there's no violence, no activity going on?
2: As long as they're just marching, Kevin. And
3: if they did, the law.
2: If they're just marching, it's not against the law. With the rebel flag and all that kind of stuff. They just kept an eye on them.
3: Oh, okay. All right. So they did their job then. and that's the way that looks. In international news, should the UK's next prime minister handle Donald Trump any differently? Little known abroad, Andy Burnham has a chance to define a new era of U.S.-UK relations. So should he seek to charm the president or try to match a bully with a bully, treat him like a poorly informed constituent? Can you answer that for us, Carl?
2: But you know that's the question that's facing all the world leaders. You know, France has tried both ways with no luck. So you know, Macron, the president of France, has tried both ways, and so has the others. And some just like ignore him unless he wants to deal with you. You deal with him, but I think some people treat him like a petulant child, if you will, and just, you know, if he comes your way, then we got to deal with it. But you know, they know that their country's behind them. The question is, whatever you do, you got to make sure your country is behind you, as Canada found out as well.
3: You're right. And according to The Guardian, it says Trump's mother was Scottish, and he has a nostalgic fascination with Britain, but managing a relationship with the quote-unquote erratic, transactional, and demanding U.S. president has been a diplomatic minefield for Burnham's predecessors. And so Trump thinks of himself, again, I'm quoting from The Guardian, Trump thinks of himself as royalty. And so he doesn't respect any prime minister. He only wants to deal with the king. And even that relationship was, disingenuous, it seems. What do you think of that?
2: Yeah, he you're right. He thinks he's on that level. He thinks he's royalty, and he thinks he's a king because he thinks he doesn't really consider the Prime Minister of Britain on his level because he's second to the king, of course, the monarch. Everybody knows Donald Trump wants to be a monarch. He wants to be a king. So he wants to see eye to eye with King Charles, and he figures he can get anything done. And on top of that, something we just alluded to a little bit, what's going to happen with the FIFA soccer presentation is to take place. This World Cup match, the U.S. is going to play Belgium, and one of the American soccer players was suspended. He was given what they call a red card, so he's supposed to miss one game. Guess what happens? Donald Trump calls up the head of FIFA, and the American player's back in the game for tonight against Belgium. And the whole world, especially the soccer followers, are just upset because they think if America wins tonight, if they win the entire World Cup, it's going to be tainted because of Donald Trump.
3: Yeah, man, but what's the advantage for the president to get involved in a sport like that? I mean, what, being the president is now a sport too?
2: He gets involved in everything. It's a power play, Kevin. That's what he's in. It's a power play. So
3: wow.
2: They lift this dude to suspension. You know, obviously he shouldn't have been sent off in the first place, but since he's already been sent off, those are the rules. So are you going to break the rules for an American? If another country's player is sent off, will Donald Trump intervene as well? So it's the biggest talk now for the rest of the world who are following the soccer World Cup. So it's going to be interesting to see how that plays out.
3: And the hits just keep on coming. We could keep going. We could keep going on and on. So much happened this weekend.
2: Yeah,
3: Carl.
2: We could go. Hey, listen, you could just talk about Donald Trump all day long, which he likes, by the way.
3: Right, exactly.
2: Yeah.
3: So I yield my time. Let's see what Brandon thinks. And here we are on the 6th of July, 250 years older.
2: So they say.
3: So they say. So thanks for your time, Carl.
2: All right, thanks, Kevin. 10 after the top there. Brandon, Grand Rising, welcome back to the program.
4: Good morning, gentlemen. How you doing, Carl?
2: I'm still learning, Brandon. I'm still learning. How about yourself?
4: Man, as I always say when I come on, I'm still kicking, just not as high. I was listening to your conversation. There's a, boy, you guys traveled a lot, man. There was a lot to go down. Somebody saw there's people, you know, there's a lot of different people in the United States right now. There's a couple of articles and posts all over the internet right now about how people are finding out, different people from different parts of the world are finding out that America's not at all what they thought it was. Like, they're coming in contact with people and they're friendly and they're cool, and it's, you know, it's diverse, it's chill. And this, of course, connected to the World Cup. And the one thing you got to think about is, you know, most of the World Cups are, most of these people are staying or adjacent to blue cities. You know, they're not, they're not in the smaller parts of Arkansas or Idaho, or they're not coming in contact with the rabid, you know, racism, bigotry in the South, Southern California. It's a really interesting dynamic that's coming on. I do think that FIFA thing, what does Trump get out of it? If you look at Trump's moves, there was all of his financial disclosures. Well, not all of them, many of them were disclosed this past week. If you look at his moves, and I said this over and over again, he is not a leader. You're looking at probably one of the only thing that he does really well is grift. And his policies, if you look at them, were garbage. Now, I'm not the one saying this. Experts have called it that. You know, just terrible, ridiculous, you know, from his policies, his economic policies, to the health policies, to his foreign and domestic policies, all those things. Unless you look at it from the position of what they said happened. Now, the Financial Times basically said that I think in 2025, Trump invested like something like he had like 22,000 trades. He had 22,000 trades in 2025. And the amount of money that's just moving. So you have to now consider that the moves he's making don't have any other purpose other than to loot the Treasury and Wall Street in different places. 22,000. This is from the Financial Times.
2: Let me ask you this. Let me jump in and ask you this, Brian. Is that illegal, though? Or is it just, I guess, a moral issue? How do you see it?
4: Is it a moral issue with him? Is that what you're asking?
2: But is it illegal? You know, or should he not do it because he's the president of the United States?
4: Here's the thing. It used to be illegal, but it also was a bludgeon that your political, that your political enemies could use against you. Remember, you're old enough to remember when Jimmy Carter used to have to, he gave up his peanut farm. Remember that? He gave it because it was making money. For people who don't know, a little younger, Jimmy Carter actually was a peanut farmer, but he wasn't like a guy out in his overalls. He actually owned and operated a functioning, it was his family's, but it was a, you know, pretty big operation. It wasn't just some lonely guy out there planting peanuts. But he had to give it up. And most presidents put their private funds into a blind trust. That way, whatever happens, happens. But they don't have direct communication. The reason is very simple: the president can affect things that happen in Wall Street, and then they can inside trade. And that's precisely what they're saying that this cat has done. Now, mind you, the fascist Supreme Court, the fascist six, have basically said that the president can do whatever the hell he wants to. And it's up to Congress to stop him if they want to stop him. And because we have a Republican Congress that has completely abdicated its authority, he's not going to be stopped. I mean, I know you know about the Bitcoin situation.
2: Right.
4: Now, this is from the Seattle Times. Nearly a million investors lost a total of $3.8 billion on Trump crypto coin. If you look at all the reports of what they're talking about, it's how much his family made is almost directly connected to how much people lost. It is phenomenally corrupt. I mean, it is the most corrupt part of corruption that you've ever seen. It is not going to be fixed by simply getting the person out of there. These things, people have got to move forward with this and understand that this is phenomenally bad. And by the way, Carl, you know, everybody else in this country, almost everybody else in this country, is being touched by this corruption in one way or another. Their personal, I'm not talking about the, because we actually now have a billionaire class, and I'm not talking about them. I'm talking about the people who work for a living. You know, they're losing percentages of wages of their income because this corruption is so vast.
2: But do they feel it? Do they understand that it's because of Donald Trump, though, Brandon?
4: I think it's coming around to that. I really do. I think a lot of them, but, and we're going to talk about this later, there's a big problem with the Democratic Party's messaging and the problem that they have, which is they have to open their doors to such a large tent. I don't think that maggots are going to leave Trump. I think that that's ridiculous to try to reach out for them. It's dumb. It's inhumane. And it's stupid. They ran on making sure they could hurt somebody else. And that's all Trump had to offer them, by the way. Goes to the saying that I told you, you know, we talk about all the time, that LBJ apparently say, according to Bill Maher, his then press secretary, said that LBJ said that, you know, if you can make the lowest white man think he's better than the highest black man, you can pick his pocket. Hell, if you give him somebody to look down on, he'll empty his pockets for you.
2: Right. And hold that thought right there, looking. Brandon. We got to step aside for a few moments. We'll pick it up on LBJ's quote when we get back. Family, you too can join us. Grand Rising, thank you for waking up with us on this Monday morning. Our guest is Brandon Bowling. You want to check out with it, Brandon. He's a political blogger. Reach out to us at 800-450-7876, and we'll take your phone calls next.

0: Every year, Steve Faircal climbs the stairs of the John Hancock Center in Chicago, 94 floors to the top.
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0: It's hard to believe when you watch Steve today that a few years ago, his lungs were failing and he was fighting to survive.
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0: Hey, Grand Rising family, thanks for waking up with us on this Monday morning. Thanks for starting your week with us, our guest through the political blog of Brandon. So, Brandon, I'm going to pick it up from where we left off. We're quoting LBJ, so we'll pick it up from there as we discuss Donald Trump this morning.
1: Yeah, I mean, I think the pattern is quite obvious now, you know, when I said that quote. It is he gives his cult what they want in attitude, in words, even sometimes in action, but he gives them what they want. And they get the adrenaline rush of agency over others, power over others. And then he walks off with the loot. And you should look at it over and over again, you know, just all these trades, 22,000 trades, man. That is astonishing. And I always think about it, Carl. One thing that really, because this is why your show is so important, how the big media companies, you know, they capitulated. They all bent the knee. Not only that, they paid him, or they paid him in services or whatever. And part of the tax release, now this was made by, this was some reports that came out saying that ABC had given him millions, and CBS had given him millions, and YouTube had given him millions, and Twitter. And I'm thinking, like, what for? And it's just astonishing. You know, the only way that this is going to be solved is a hard break somewhere.
0: Yeah. Well, you know what, Brandon? Let me jump in for a second here. 22 at the top. Adam is saying that with the networks he's going after. ABC is really standing up to him now because he's calling on his FCC, as he likes to call all the government departments, to investigate their license. And before their license renewal is up, folks don't know, all broadcasters, you know, they quote unquote own the property. They're licensed by the government, the FCC, which is now run by Donald Trump and his minions. So What has happened, ABC is pushing back. ABC stations across the country are doing editorials and telling the listeners, their viewers, to you know, what's actually going on. They should write and contact the FCC and say that they are programming into the public

0: the public interest. So that we've seen a pushback there, as you mentioned. He's trying to ramrod everything through, and all the other companies were just basically folded and wrote him a check. Now ABC says, "Nah, we're not going to do that, because once you give in to blackmail, you're going to continue to be giving in." You know, so they figured that out. That was a mistake from jump. So now they're pushing back. But go ahead and finish your thought. But that was good information you shared with us.
1: Well, they're pushing back because they have nowhere else to go. That also has to do with, you know, their parent companies or whatever being sold, this, that, and the other things going on. Look, he filed some defamation lawsuit in 2024. Many experts were saying it was BS. Well, they capitulated in December. They paid, I think it was $15 million. Some charitable organization, of course, it probably was some, you know, connected to him, and then $1 million to cover his expenses. So that capitulated. What it does is it, the reason why you don't want to pay a dollar is because it sullies your name. All you have for the public to listen to you and look at those ads that you're bringing up on your site is your name. And, you know, Fox News, has said to the world that it isn't a news organization, that it said that it's entertainment. You know, it said that. It said that in one of its lawsuits. We're not going to, you know, we don't have to follow those same rules that other news organizations. And so it said it. So its cult doesn't need truth. It can propagandize all it wants, and they'll sit up there and chew it up. But these other organizations, they're under the Constitution, First Amendment. And the freedom of the press is very important. It was the freedom of rich slave owning businessmen to be able to contradict each other or critique each other back in the day. But it's grown into a way to that we used to get our information. Now, I'm not even sure that Gen Z and Gen Alpha coming up, and Gen Alpha is the newest voters, I believe there'll be some of the newest voters coming for the midterms. That they get their news from those organizations, but almost rightly so. I tell you, there was one course correction that happened. Charles M. Blow was on CNN, and it was a remarkable moment because you don't get moments like that often. So Charles Blow, he's on Newsnight, and at one point he turns to this Republican donor and strategist named Hal Lambert. And I'm paraphrasing here, but he says basically, you know, it would be against the ethics of my job. Charles M. Blow is a columnist, and he's I think he wrote for the New York Times or a couple other papers, but he said it'd be against my ethics, my reporting ethics, journalistic ethics, if I didn't say this. You, sir, are a liar. And he calls him a liar to his face, and he says, "You're a liar, and you're lying right now." And the guy tries to overtalk him. What's really important with that, Carl? I saw another piece. It's just a remarkable piece about one of the problems that we have, and this is what has to do with people, you know, what we're hearing and how we kind of digest it or whatever. And one of the problems that we have is the news media will sit there and they'll get an expert. They'll get an expert on COVID. They'll get an epidemiologist on COVID, right, to sit there and talk. And then they'll bring somebody on who's not an expert, who might even not even be a columnist, might even not even be a political voice or a talking head or a regular guy with an opinion like myself. It might just be somebody who is anti-vax, that is a pseudoscientist that deals with pseudo-information or misinformation, and bring that person on. Now, just sitting those two people at the same desks actually gives weight to the person who shouldn't be there at all, because you're basically saying, okay, if this person studied for years, they worked at it, they have scientific papers, they have contributions to the science of what they're talking about, Fauci knows what the hell he's talking about, and then you bring on RFK, who doesn't know anything about what he's talking about, who has said many nefarious and ridiculous and misinforming things. You bring him on, and all of a sudden they have the same weight. This happens over and over again, and it has gone to push a Republican agenda, which we're seeing is an abysmal failure. And the only thing that is keeping up with it is the remarkable failure of the Democrats in their messaging. But, you know, before we get into that, it's just these things are right in front of us. They're happening right in front of us, Carl. It's a trip to watch.
0: So why do you think that the response has been so tepid, if you will? Or do you think people are afraid to respond to Donald Trump?
1: Okay, so I feel that the Democratic electorate is in fear. They're in fear because the Trump, and I'm not saying fear like quivering knees, but this is very real. The MAGA is a violent cult. They have attacked people online for their point of view, not a dehumanizing, but for telling the truth. You remember that whole Charlie Kirk thing. I mean, people were losing their jobs left and right just because they were quoting the dude, not because they were saying anything mean about him, not because they were saying – they were simply quoting the things that he had said. A sister who was a columnist at who was a reporter at the Washington Post lost her job because she just simply – quote, she just put out Charlie Kirk quotes, okay? Not to mention the violence that MAGA has wrought, you know, from driving cars through – protesters to showing up at black grocery stores. A guy went to two grocery stores until he found one that was full of black people and just went off and killed black people in Buffalo. And not to mention sending incendiary devices all over the country, not to mention beating clubs, all the way to what you guys are talking about, the Patriot Front, which was marching in 2026 through Washington, right? In 1926, there was a movement of Klan members in September 1926. We're talking about 20 to 30,000 Klan members. 1926 did march through Washington as well. It's a 100-year celebration of dehumanization and hatred, if you may say. And instead of wearing hoods, they wear the masks now. And so when you see that and the messaging comes out and it's flaccid, And I set this at the feet of Chuck Schumer and Hakeem Jeffries. And I hate to say it because I at the very beginning I was a very fan of Hakeem Jeffries. I don't think he's incompetent. I just don't know. I don't feel like he's the person for the moment. He's not the person that's needed for the moment. And, you know, there's this thing that's happening on the left, and I'll get into it a little, but it's, you know, there's some fracturous things. Like I said, the Democrats have to house a huge coalition of people. And so the left is kind of feeling there's growing pains and there's some victories out there. And so the angry youth, or should I say the angry youth, they're coming with – they've had critiques for a long time, but they've had very little to show for it. They still have little to show for it in the sense that they haven't built anything. But Democratic Socialists, which are a thing, have had some very poignant victories, as well they should. And I think that the established what they call the establishment Democrats should really pay attention because, you know, I think a lot of people are saying, you know, we're tired of this. We're tired of not having, you know, responses to these things. I mean, you'd be fishing for goldfish in a goldfish bowl. There are so many huge problems, so many problems that can be connected to people's daily struggle that the Republicans have dropped upon people. And yet the messaging out of the Democrats is non-existent. And you have that plus, like I said, the capitulation of the large news media. It means that most of us have to somehow find out what's going on one way or another through this kind of trickling, these tributaries of political influencers, which is, you know, that's very dangerous for these individuals because they don't have giant corporations behind them. They don't have a giant security force. They don't have a bank of lawyers. And it goes to the thing, I think that many of those political influencers should be paid, just so they can defend themselves, because that's one of the things that super rich people, and you know, being a journalist, Carl, you know that's what they do, is that and it's why it's very important when people come on here and say certain things on your show. It's why you have the disclaimer, by the way, on the show, that the views aren't necessarily the views of the station and or the show, because you know that individuals have to, you know, you have to cite your sources and you have to say, because you could get sued. And you know, if you just by yourself, then, yeah, you're scared. Your voice drops. Sure, of course. And so it's important for Democrats to get off in, because I'm going to tell you something. The Patriot Front was sued in 2025, Carl. The people that you were talking about that's in that picture with that girl, they were sued in 2025 for beating on somebody. And they were ordered to pay $2.7 million. Now, this is from Wikipedia when I checked this 3 days ago. And my question is, you know, every time you see these things, Carl, and we don't – a lot of people don't
0: talk about it. Well, hold on right there. Brandon, did they actually pay the money, though? Because, you know,
1: here's the thing. Yeah, okay. Here's the thing I want to get to before we go to a break. When you see these people, you have to always think, how did they get there? Who bought their clothes? Who bought the flags? Mm. How do they travel? Where do they come? Where's the money coming from to make this happen? Do you understand what I'm saying? You know what I'm saying? You're talking moving, you know, dozens of people from one place to another. Anybody that has ever tried to book a trip could tell you that it could spiral out of control. And it brings to mind, like, when the Jan 6 people went down, remember now, it was reported that Clarence Thomas's wife was apparently one of the monetary organizers of that thing. That never comes up. It's not even discussed if it was true or not. You know, as you always have to look, I'm not saying that there's some giant conspiracy. It doesn't have to be a giant. It could be a business as usual. How do these people get? Who feeds them? Where do they board them? You know what I'm saying? Who's paying for the rooms? Who's paying for the transportation? How does this happen? And if those questions aren't easily actionable, then you're looking at probably some kind of dark money situation. And like you said, did they pay it? Just because a judge says they had it, did they actually, or how did they have lawyers to even fight it in the first place?
0: And, and if they actually accuse them and charge them and find them, who do they find? Are they, is it right. An organized structure? Do they have a bank account, a LLC, a 501c? Are they a company?
1: Yeah, exactly. Exactly. Yeah. Those are things that have to be asked all the time. Yeah, and it's something, like I said, now, you know, that would be something that the Democratic leadership should actually focus on. You know, it shouldn't be up to a guy living in Delaware or some brother who's in Tennessee or some sister who lives in Stockton to try to come up with, okay, to do their own research in addition to the jobs they have. You know, it should be coming from the Dem. Where are these? Instead of just, you know, always giving all this, where you have these political advisors, maybe it's time to get some activists, you know, who are paid to do the jobs to be able to help protect the people. Like I said, the Democratic electorate, and they still get out and protest. They still we still get out as strong as we can, knowing we can be targeted.
0: Yeah, and I'm going to throw right there, Brandon. We got to step aside and get caught up with the latest news, traffic, and weather in our different cities. But somebody else was saying that the Democrats need to pay some of these folks to do that, what the Republicans mm-hmm. do, to do that kind of research
1: right.
0: and put that message out if they don't want their hands associated with the results, because we all know what the results are. Just need the proof. 23 minutes away from the top there, family. Thanks for waking up with us on this Monday morning. You want to join our conversation with our guest? His name is Brandon. He's a political blogger. And you can reach Brandon at 800-450-7876. And we'll take your phone calls after we check the news, traffic, and weather.

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6: And Grand Rising family, thanks for waking up with us on this Monday morning. It's 17 minutes away from the top of the hour. The political blogger, Brandon, discussing some of the political machinations that have taken place over the last few days. Before we go back to Brandon, Bill, let me just remind you, coming up later this morning, we continue our politics discussion, this time with a black politics expert, Dr. James Taylor from the University of San Francisco. And later this week, you're going to hear from Pan-Africanist Dr. David Horn, also civil rights icon William Mukasa Ricks. You know, he marched with Dr. King and Kwame Ture. All of that, he's going to be here. And political scientist, author, talk show host, Dr. Wilmer Leon will be here as well. And Chairman Fred Hampton will also join us. So if you are in Baltimore, make sure that radio's locked in real tight on 1010 WLB. If you're in the DMV, though, we're on 1450 WOL. All right, Brandon, I'll let you finish your thought.
7: Yeah, I was going to go into why it's important to support these influencers. And I don't have the details of, you know, how that works. I know that you have to have money. It has to come from big donors. It should be an open policy. There's a couple of progressive things that, like Ground News, is one of them that supports them. But almost all of the left leaning or progressive voices that you hear have at some point, almost all of them have gotten some help or some benefit, and it's important that they have it. I'm gonna say, there's a guy named CoffeeZilla. Now he's been online for about four or five years, might be a little longer than that. He studied journalism when he was in college. His one day, his mother I believe it was his mother, she got caught up in some financial scam and lost some money. So he started to go on YouTube and really talk about what was going on and then started to report on what was going on, and has been probably the single top reporter on cryptocurrency and the scams that come from cryptocurrency. Not just that, but the different types of giant, ginormous scams, from something that's called a rug pull, where the crypto currency people who are quote unquote establishing it, that's it, putting the money up to boost up the so-called value of the crypto scheme, and then when it's sold at a certain point, they all leave with the money, which, you know, that might look familiar to what people are saying, possibly about the Trump family and their crypto scheme, to other kind of scams where people are living so-called lifestyle online, and they want you to pay for a course, and they can teach you how to get live like them and stuff like that. And he's by himself, and he got something wrong, or something. He wasn't misinforming people, but there was something that he had gotten wrong, and the person who still looked like, you know, they didn't have the best light on him, they sued him. Now, he had to buy personal liable insurance or something like that. I'm pretty sure you know what it is, Carl. So if you get sued as a reporter or whatever, this insurance kicks in and you're able to have lawyers and stuff like that. But it's not enough, because what will happen is the people that you're talking about that are scamming, they'll take their last dime, and they already have the crooked lawyers, and they will beat you down, you know, before you even get your feet on the ground in court. You'll be dead broke, and, you know, there'll be no way for you to fight back. You won't even be heard. And so it's really important that – and this guy, I'm just saying, if you go on YouTube, you can find this guy. He does some remarkable reporting. I mean, I'm talking about hundreds and hundreds of millions of dollars this cat has actually uncovered in scams and stuff that has gone on. And he's just a guy. I'm pretty sure he has a network of people to help him. But
6: let me jump in here for a second, Brandon, because this is important, too. The Supreme Court ruled there was a journalist, a reporter, refused to give up her sources, and she was being fined. I'm not sure if you saw the story. Yeah, okay. And she's being fined a massive amount of money each day. Supreme Court ruled against her, and she has a choice now, either to pay up or they can seize all of whatever she's got, because now this is the law of the land. So she cannot keep her sources private.
7: Right, right. It's going to be the end of whistleblowing. It is fascist six. This is the result of people telling other people, don't vote. Your vote doesn't do anything. Your vote doesn't mean anything. Even all the way back to Clinton, Secretary Clinton. You know, the math was there. Everybody that was talking about, look, do the strategic thing with Clinton, was saying you have to look at the Supreme Court. It had nothing really to do with the direct policies. It was about making sure that you can enshrine or lock in the progressive nature of moving forward with the Supreme Court. And guess what happened? You know, and so now we're like, this is something that's unheard of. Journalists have always been shielded to protect their sources. Although, you know, in the lower courts, they've been beaten up a lot, not the physically, but, you know, in the courts, they've been beaten up a lot to release their issue, because there's a claim of, you know, is the public's need to know for the health of the public, or the awareness safety of the public, or so on and so forth, or state secrets and stuff like that. But be that as it may, something needs to be worked out. Because ABC, CBS, and NBC, and CNN, all these places, in some way, shape, or form, are compromised. And to be quite honest with you, you might have two or three generations now that don't trust them.
6: Yeah, and the thing is, that's why I guess they're not turning to the traditional news for the sources to get their information. So they're turning to, you know, the new sources of information.
7: Well, those news sources could have made a very easy decision. Okay, back in the day, a couple of them did. ABC used to have ABC Go. I know MSNBC. That's why they partnered up. They could have made a decision to say, look, you know, our digital presence needs to be as strong as ever. We need to have reporters that are reporting, but they were afraid. And they wanted to hold on to the landscape that they had, not knowing that the landscape was slipping beneath them. You know, this happened in radio too, by the way. Where even back when you and I were working together, things were changing, And there was a station I went in to try to give them a presentation and say, look, you need to have a 24/7 webcam that comes on. And for everybody that comes on there, that thing is on so anybody can tune in and not just listen to what you guys are doing, but watch what you're doing. Because, you know, the voyeurism and the things were taking control over the way people digested their information. And what happened is the news media, I believe, they tried to play catch up and all these mergers and giant big money and was going left and right. And when you marry, we've seen this happen over and over again. When you marry, you know, your journalistic duties to a giant corporation, you can report on anybody but the corporation. You can report on anybody but the – but the problem is that the corporation is owned by three other corporations, or there's a multi-corporation, or you might even have – I think the bane of existence for most people in the United States right now is a private equity firm. You end up losing one of the main things that you have, which is a tool to try to keep at least, you know, half of, you know, the business sense of what's going on or the corruption that may rise from it. You know, you lose that tool. I'll give you an example. They said flat out there was a 250-year committee that had been working on the celebration for years. I'm not sure, it's for months, excuse me. And what was reported is that Trump basically took it over. And the conversation has been out there that what a corrupt person would do once they get in that situation is they take over the budget and then they short shrift it, you know, and say, okay, we don't need this, this, and this. And then but the budget's still the budget. You don't shorten the budget. You just shorten the services that the budget's giving. And you end up, you know, giving just a ridiculous, you know, and so that's how it kind of ended up being this sad state of thing. Once again, he gets up there and says, he tells them what they want to hear. And then he walks off with the cash. And a lot of people kind of noted how, you know, how the whole thing was just, I mean, I ain't going to say raggedy because I didn't see it. You know, I didn't see it firsthand, but I'm not. And it's not just the there was another connection to it as well. And it's just, it all kinds of fall apart with the kind of corruption that you see right in front of you. And that happens when the reporting is down and when a lot of people that should be standing right there, 10 toes down, are just kind of disappeared.
6: Yeah. Well, let me ask you this, though. On the Republican side, too, they've got some issues as well. Johnson is trying to rein them in. You got a belligerent group there that's upset with what's going on. And then some are, you know, having reservations about going full throat for Donald Trump. And they're reserving some of their comments and some of their communities. Some of them are outright saying and disagreeing with him. And some issues, they've sided with the Democrats. Is that a major problem for them more than what the Democratic Party is facing with the Democrat Socialists of America?
7: Oh, I mean, yeah, it's not even comparable. The Socialists of America is an emerging – the Democratic Socialist America has been around since the 70s, at least as a actual body, political entity. But the progressive side of this, they're not in danger. You know, the progressives are, like I said, they're an articulation. The people going towards them are an articulation of their frustration of what's happening. And what's going on with the Republicans, I think the problem, of course, is that people are trying to still kind of put them into the same corner of being, okay, they're a real party with real things going on. They have acted as a fascist body since Trump got in. They've crushed anybody that hasn't said, I mean, you know, literally destroyed careers, just kicked them, not just kicked them out, you know, fomented hatred. The ridiculousness of saying that the January 6th was just a tour, to say that after so many people were beaten, after so much was destroyed, you know, from stealing things out of the Capitol to smearing feces on the wall, you know, to beating cops and got away with it, by the way. There's no other group. In the nation, except for white conservatives that could have gotten away with storming that Capitol like that. Had that been the Nation of Islam, we would have been, you know, there would have been a mass burial, you know, after that. Had that been the Chicanos, Pride Chicanos, there'd have been a mass burial. It just the fact that they even did that and then continuously tried to diminish it over and over again. You know, it's the same thing with that picture that you saw with that young sister on the metro. She's sitting there and there she's surrounded. When you hear bigots, they come in the comments or they say, "Why is everything?" And they say this to black people all the time, Carl. You know, just, why does everything got to be about race? You know, it doesn't have to be. But every time we sit down to do something, or every time we try to start a business, every time we try to go to school and educate, every time we try to get a job, every time we try to do something of valor in uniform, here you come with the dehumanizing ideals and concepts of white supremacy, the fact that some people with a low melanin count some are somehow more supreme than anybody else, and you surround us. That is a perfect metaphor. Her reality in that picture is a perfect metaphor of what brothers and sisters go through.
6: Right. And, hold that thought right there, Brandon. We got to step aside and get caught up in the latest traffic and weather in our different cities. It's 4 minutes away from the top there. The picture that Brandon is discussing is in the New York Times, a picture of those on the metro. There's a sister on the metro. All those folks that were paraded in Washington, D.C., and they had masks on as well. They were on the metro, and she was looking petrified when they were, you know, just sitting there amongst those. What are your thoughts, family? You want to get in on this political conversation with Brandon? Reach out to us at 800-450-7876. I'll take the phone call. We'll check the traffic.

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0: And Grand Rising family, thanks for starting your week with us. I guess the political blogger Brandon is discussing politics with Brandon, and someone calling the studio. Brandon, why need you to repeat the name that you mentioned? I'm not quite sure, Kevin. I'm not quite sure what name they mentioned, because this was Brandon mentioned several names. Brandon, you think you have any idea what that person wanted?
1: Don't know. to just say a name. LBJ. I kind of talk kind of fast, so I don't know what they have to give me. They have to give me a subject matter, and then we can run through it like that. By the way, Doge is supposedly finally put to rest. Now this is a crazy thing, man. This is some wild stuff. While Doge is being put to rest, now this is there is reporting from different outlets. You can look up, you know, different ones. The Independent talks about. It shut down, and now this was dropped yesterday, because we're in a Monday now, and the agencies are rehiring. The agencies that they scraped. Now, it's only a little bit funny. It's only a chuckle or two, because so much administrative damage was done. But like I said, you know, I think Trump and Elon Musk are made from the same cloth, and they will say what they feel they need to say to their people and their followers to get what they want out of them. You dig what I'm saying? And people don't talk about Musk and Tesla. I could be wrong, but I don't know about the numbers. There were several investigations through some of the organizations, excuse me, some of the agencies that he went and scraped out or shut down through Doge. Now, the more interesting part to me, Carl, is that the unemployment numbers came out. So the unemployment numbers, the jobs report, and this is from CNBC, says that there was just a growth of 57,000 jobs and unemployment rates at 4.2%. And I can guarantee you that if those agencies start rehiring, the administration is going to say, well, they're going to try to add that to new numbers to make it look like new numbers are there, you know, they're rehiring. But that's not what's going to happen. These are old jobs that were needlessly destroyed and began to mess up the entire pipeline of getting things done in a government. And so,
0: Hold that thought right there for a second. But can we trust those numbers? Because you know what happened to the lady who gave her the accurate numbers, and Donald Trump didn't like those numbers. He fired her. So obviously this person is just not going to risk his wrath. They're going to give him numbers that he likes. So how can we trust these numbers?
1: Well, yeah, of course. No, we can't. I would always say that when you're dealing with a con man, always assume that whatever's bright is super dark. You know, and whatever seems strong is absolutely weak. So no, but I'm just saying that this is why I said that CNBC said that, because they have their own track and tracers. People think that it's the government always that traces the jobs. You know this, Carl. It's actually more important for Wall Street to do that, because they can see then the trends of productivity, which is where a lot of them base their bets on when it's time to buy shares and whatnot. They don't have the luxury of sitting in the White House and knowing which company is going to get the old shout out. So they have to actually kind of have their own kind of jobs tracker. And so some of the reporting, you know, it's not going to be 100% accurate. There's a lot of different factors that go into it, but I guarantee you that they're going to try to say that the rehires after the Doge is going to be part of some effort by the administration to try to get America back on its feet, which is ridiculous.
0: Let's go down that road for a moment, because most of those jobs were lost with black women, sisters. They say now, if we examine it in totality, was that to send a message to black America, or they just got caught up in friendly fire, if you will? They're just a victim of what, you know. How do you see that? Because now they're rehiring them, so the sisters go back and get their jobs?
1: When Woodrow Wilson came into power, he did the same thing to the federal bureaucracy. and he depopulated it of black workers, specifically the United States Postal Service. I think this was that same kind of thing. Black people were targeted because it is, I mean, it's a giant class movement. There were white people who were fired as well, but the reports did come out that 300,000 black women were affected and lost their jobs and or income from, you know, whatever contracts, whatever they had with the government because of this. And these are people who are skilled in positions. Quite frankly, Carl, you know, they try to make it look like one of the knocks against black people doing anything is that anybody can do it. President Obama, whether you like him or not, is brilliant. He knew what he was doing. A lot of black people were angry with him because they don't feel that he did everything that they wanted him to do for black people. But his movement, especially when you're talking about the health care, actually set things in motion to help black people a great deal beyond that. Now, it wasn't perfect. He still was, you know, the president of the United States, which, you know, has all kinds of problems, especially around the world with imperialism and whatnot. But one of the knocks at the white supremacists has always jumped out is if he can do it, anybody can do it. And so all Trump had to do was got up and just boast and you know, tell these, you know, thousands of lies documented over and over again how big and bad he was. And anybody can do it. So, you know, you become a stupid man's hero because he believes that anybody can do it. Well, it goes back to these sisters that were all let go. A lot of especially these red pill ridiculous cats, they don't think those jobs are essential. They think those jobs don't mean anything until it's time for you to get a passport. And then you don't realize that part of the bureaucracy, it needs to be efficient. And part of his efficiency requires people who know what they're doing. And so when you get rid of, like, the car, you know, it takes hours and hours. I think you even have somebody that talked about it. It takes hours and hours, hundreds of hours to properly train an air traffic controller. It's not just you can't just fire a core of them across the land and think that you're going to have, you know, that they're going to be easily replaced. But people who think that way say the ridiculous things that Charlie Kirk would say. If I see a black person in a flying a plane, I'm going to think twice because I think they were DEI hire. Well, you know, DEI or not, that person to fly that jet needed hours and hours and hours of training to sit in that seat, more so than they needed to be some, you know, spokesman from some, you know, money fund that looked like a cleaning operation. You know, so it's a very important thing to understand that they didn't just get rid of 300,000 jobs of just black women. They removed an entire chunk of expertise from this country, which I thought that was the most repugnant part of it.
0: All right, family, 10 after the top there with Branagh. Branagh, let's talk about the Democratic Socialist of America. Should the Democratic Party be concerned? Should they adopt them? How do you see them, you know, working out?
1: Like I said, right now it looks – anybody that would look at the Democratic Party right now, some of the words that are coming from – especially some of the political influencers – are seeing kind of a kind of infighting. But I've been telling you all that this is going to happen. It really comes down to the age of the top tier of Democratic leaders. You must have a foot in the future to be making some of the moves that need to be taken. And they're taking for granted what younger brothers and sisters need or are seeing or going through, you know? It's hard for them to understand, but, you know, buying a house for some of these people is just completely out of their future. They just don't see it. And a lot of those people, you know, if you don't see it, I'm talking about people who are high achievers, right? And they want to achieve stuff. They want to get a lot of good things out of life, and they may want a kid, but they're not going to want a kid if they have to live in tenement, you know, situations, or if it's going to keep them in poverty. They're already working two jobs to pay off, you know, student loans and other things. And so you put them in a situation that you're never going to own a pad. You're never going to get off of paying these bills off. Your opportunities have been shortened. They can read. They understand history, right? And so, dig it, you put them in a situation where they're adversarial to you being in office. It's not a situation where they're looking at you and just calling you just terrible trash and all this other thing. You're an impediment to me seeing a brighter future. And so, of course, they're going to choose another way. Now, is democratic socialist the way to go? In some places, yes. In some places, yes. The more progressive candidate, you know, Mamdani is turned out to be one of these, turning out to be one of the great heroes of the movement, of a younger, stronger, much better messaging, much better run movement. We'll see. He keeps going. I have hope for him. You know, I'm rooting for the guy. This other thing that just happened in Michigan, Mallory McMahon, is that her last name? I think I'm going to get that wrong. There was a three-prong race for the primary of the Democratic Democratic candidate, senatorial candidate in Michigan. And, McMahon, that's her name, Mallory McMahon. And she's a white lady, you know, representing or trying to represent. And she bowed out because she was only polling, I think, at most 7%. The guy who's in full lead right now is Abdul Rahman. What's Abdul? Saeed. That's his last name.
0: Saeed. El Saeed.
1: Yes. El Saeed. Yeah. The whole name is Abdul Muhammad. Abdul Rahman Muhammad El Saeed, right? But, you know, I've heard him call Abdul Saeed, okay? Saeed. The reason why I'm saying that is because his name may be shortened. It is that person. You may hear the longer name, whatever. It's that guy. He's an epidemiologist. He's a scientist. And he's running, and it looks like he's in the better position right now. Detroit, as a lot of people don't know, Michigan, but our surrounding places there is in Detroit is one of the places that have a strong contingency of Muslims. But remember, those Muslims turned their back on Vice President Harris. I don't know if they learned their lesson yet, but does he represent the progressive wing? He says so. And they have some victories that they need to show that they're shocking kind of the party with. They're not going to take the whole party over. I think that Jamie Harris, I think is his last name, the brother who runs the DNC, he put a tweet out or a message out on one of the platforms basically saying, you know, he just kind of chided the whole socialist point of view, the angry socialist point of view, that these things aren't getting done. And he's like, look, you know, you can have your criticisms, but if you hate the Democratic Party, then don't run under its banner. Which is a fair thing coming from the person who runs, you know, a good chunk of the Democratic Party. However, there's a conversation to be had for this youthful movement, you know, why that's important, but it's also a conversation to be had for, you know, why the establishment in the Democratic Party is important. You know, they don't have a large infrastructure.
0: Let me jump in here and ask you this question at 14 off the top there. Why is their message appealing to the young people, though?
1: Well, young people quite naturally want change. They want change in their favor. But I think what more so is what's happening is you're looking at, like I said, we're facing fascism. These aren't normal times of politics. And so they're wondering what I wonder a great deal, which is how in the hell is all this going down? How is all this going down? And we don't have the fight back that we need. And then, of course, the answer for many of them is, okay, well, you know, yes, Trump was dealing in stocks, but so were the Democrats. You know, Trump's families were doing this, and so were the Democrats. They were doing this over here. So they're not, you know, it's not just a petulant childlike kind of thing. It's somebody they have actual criticisms and critiques and problems with the latest system. Now, they don't have an infrastructure to change it. The DSA is not this powerhouse situation. The problem also is that the Supreme Court has just opened the floodgates for money. One of the rulings was, and I can't recite it verbatim, but one of the rulings was basically, corporations don't necessarily need to hide their they don't need to hide their donations anymore. The limits, I think that they said that the limits were unconstitutional because only an individual is supposed to be able to, you know, give a certain amount, up to a certain amount, and then they can't give anymore. That's where PACs came from. And this is, I mean, at some point you got to find a group that's willing to get in there and say, stop it. And the best thing going for the Democratic Socialists right now is to be able to stand up and say, if you want more of the same, vote in the same direction. But if you want change, you need to vote for change, honest change. The problem I have with some of them is they're like, well, it all needs to be burnt down and we need to rebuild. And I'm like, well, you're making the assumption that if it's burnt down, you're going to be the ones to rebuild it. Right. That's not all.
0: And hold that thought right there, Ben. I've got to step aside for a few moments. I'll just finish your thought and get back. And Money Mike in Baltimore has a question for you. Family, you too can join our discussion with Brandon. Reach out to us at 800-450-7876. We'll take your phone calls next.

0: If you came across a child struggling with hunger, how would you recognize them? 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

0: Guys and family, thanks for starting your week with us. 20 minutes after the top of the hour on this Monday morning, our guest is Brandon. He's a political blogger, and we're talking politics with Brandon, of course. And Brandon, I'm going to let you finish your thought. Then Money Mike in Baltimore has a question for you.
1: Well, let's hear the question.
0: Money Mike, Grand Rising, welcome to the party. Your question for Brandon. Is Mike there online too? Kevin? I think we lost Mike. All right, let's move on. Oh, there you go.
2: Yeah, hey, Carl, Brandon, how y'all doing?
1: Good morning.
2: Good morning, good morning. Look, the socialists, I talked about this before. You have to give somebody something in this country if you're a Democrat. You know, it's as simple as that. And that's what they're promising. They're promising things that they aren't getting from the Republican Party, because the Republican Party is concerned about reducing taxes. Already yesterday on the talking shows, I listened to a couple of Republicans talk about tax cuts in the future. So that's all. That's the two parties are separate. So where's this money coming from that these socialist Democrats want to spend? The second question is does the government have an account of whose jobs that Doge was going after? I maintain that they knew all along it was going to affect African Americans because, Paul, as me and Professor Small stated on Friday, this is no longer the America that they grew up in, that they saw their grandfathers and their grandfather and their grandmothers, great grandfathers, great grandmothers have. See, they're upset because this is not the America. Affording a house for us, it was rare, but it was commonplace for them. And it's not coming back because that housing bill that they want the president to sign into law, it doesn't do anything to create more housing. So they're going to be in the same quagmire again. So, Brandon, where's the money coming from these socialists? Where's it coming from?
1: They're democratic socialists. So they're locked into the same revenue sources as the Democrats. They understand the taxation of the people. The problem is that Trump's taxation, the tax cuts that he's gotten has gotten for the upper tier and the billionaire class. And they have glacierized huge amounts of money while he's added trillions of dollars to the national debt. And that used to be one of the great calling screams of the Republicans, right? The national debt and the deficit and these things, you don't hear them say a dang thing about it. For the first time this country, I think it was a month ago, for the first time this country, all of our assets, all

0: Johnson has made some, that big, beautiful bill has actually taken us over the cliff in that area. We're now in negative territory. For the first time, and this is a $30 trillion economy, and he's added, I think he's added something like $7 trillion. It's just ridiculous. Some ridiculous amount. Where those people came from when Doge came in, some of the places they came from, were that they got rid of the layoffs that they got from the Department of Education, 28% of the workforce. Now, that's the thing that I say all the time. Wait. I'm answering your question. That's the thing I say all the time, okay, is you keep people sick and stupid, they can never rebel. They can never rise. They can never resist. So you also have 25% of the workforce from the Department of Health and Human Services, where you have anti-vaxxers, anti-science, pseudoscientific people sitting on the board that are making decisions for the CDC in the United States of America. Okay, what has that given us? Well, it's brought back measles, right? It's helped to bring back measles and whooping cough, and now we have this bacterial infection that's hit at least 17 states where people are getting projectile diarrhea. Explosive diarrhea, and it's coming from this bacteria. And we have no one of any efficiency in there to handle these things, right? You get 25%. Of course, you're going to HUD. Once again, they got rid of a huge chunk of HUD. They got these so-called DEI positions, the ones that they thought they were DEI. And by the way, Doge didn't cut any money. It didn't cut any spending. As a matter of fact, it added to the debt because some of the things that it cut that were essential needed started to destroy some of the resources that we needed to handle things. And so Doge was a – they didn't bring any money. Remember the Doge checks? Never happened. So my point is that it all looks like a ruse. It feels like a ruse. It feels like we've all been scammed. Of course it does. This was a president who went in paying $25 million for a sham university, where his children, at least two of them, are banned from New York from holding charities because they stole money from a charity. And so when we start talking about what's real in economics, the policies, I think, no matter what anybody says, they don't matter. He's just largely talking. The policies, I think that his tax reports and where this money came from and where this money went and some of the reports that have come out have shown exactly what goes on. It's a giant grift operation. It's not a leadership operation. It's not going to lead anybody anywhere. And I gave you those areas that Doge used to fire huge chunks of black women across the board from the bureaucracy. And we need those areas to move forward. We need those areas to progress.
1: Okay, I'm a fiscally responsible Democrat. See, so now I'm going to argue that I didn't hear Democrats talking about the national debt when he proposed this stuff. And I don't hear them talking about the agencies that are cut. The FDA, we got some type of worm that's infecting cows and sheep and even dogs and cats. So I didn't hear them talking that talk. And that's what I'm concerned about. If they don't, and the grifting goes on in both parties. You know, they're stealing money that they taxed lobbying and tax breaks and being on congressional committees that talk about the bills or the products that certain companies are producing. And the same thing with the Defense Department. Those jobs are given across the United States in certain districts where senators vote for the Defense Department. I realize all of that. I'm just saying, when are Democrats really going to tell the truth, or are they embarrassed because they're part of the problem? And that's all I see is that both parties play the same game.
0: I think that's a false equivalency. And where you're seeing that is in President Obama's health care bill. Okay, Obamacare covered everybody as long as everybody can contribute with the health of the government, which is the way things are supposed to work. You don't drive to work on roads that you have to rebuild every day. Those roads are sat down, paid with taxes that everybody pays, and with the help of the government, they're maintained. And that's what really the Affordable Care Act. Well, guess what's happening now? People's bills are exploding, and they're so bad that I think we've lost about 14 million people off of it. We have now 14 million more people uninsured. The Democrats are the ones that stood up and said, look, let's do the best we can to make sure we can get the most in there to make sure

0: people can stay in short and healthy. We have preventative health care. I mean, preventative care is, you know, going in and get your screenings and all the stuff. Let's make sure that all that's accessible. What did Trump do with the big, beautiful bill? Oh, we're cutting all that. And where did that money go? Where did that money go? It went for tax breaks for the billionaire class, people who hardly need it. Am I wrong?
1: Well, for the rich. But here, I got, and thank you, Money Mike, for your questions. But here's another comment I received for you, Brandon. The comment is the two Santa Claus theory. It says when Republicans hold power, the party should aggressively cut tax rate. When Democrats hold power, Republicans should ruthlessly attack the resulting national debt and frame Democrats' social spending as reckless and fiscally irresponsible. Does anybody care about the national debt, though? That's my question to you.
0: It overcomes all of our assets, I think that is something to worry about because it has to be paid down. See, it has to be it saddles each and every family in the United States of America. Most of the time, the Democrats will say, look, it's not that big a deal. We factor it in with, you know, whatever it is we're building. But here's a person who put tariffs on everything. And now if you're dealing in any type of computers or computer building, you'll know that memory, because of the AI and the data center crunch, memory is off the chain right now. Just, you know, hugely expensive. But that's coming from...
1: But Brandon, the national debt has exploded. It affects each and every one of us. Each and every one of us are paying more for goods and services these days.
0: Yeah.
1: But do you think the American people really understand that about the national debt? This is what this tweet was basically about. Do you think they really understand it? Under Donald Trump, it's, and let's put it real. Under most Republicans, it explodes, and then the Democrats come back there and put it in order and balance the budget.
0: Yes.
1: That's not a political ploy for any political party, but that's what's been done. That's facts. So having said that, though, do the people understand? This is what's going to happen. As soon as the Democrats come back, they'll balance the budget. And your family, you got to look at the budget as your personal budget, like yourself. Would you have your own budget? Because you got a budget. You got to pay bills. You work and then da da da. You got to pay this bill and pay that bill. This is what the government does, and they do it with your money. But it seems like the American people detach from that process, Brandon.
0: I think that. Yeah, we've gotten kind of wayward, all of us. It's kind of like with this whole, the idea, and I'm just going to sound small, but the idea of subscription streaming. At first, it was exclusive streaming, and everybody got to watch what they wanted to watch, and it was pretty, you know, you could handle the payments. You know, I think Netflix and them started on like $5.99 or somewhere around there. And then it just started to go up and up and up. And it's part of a kind of an ecosphere that you kind of stream all these channels that you don't even watch anymore. And now they have commercials on the channels that you're paying for, which is wild because you and I grew up on free TV. It wasn't free. They just had commercials. And now people are paying to see commercials. Okay. What do you think gets cut first when people start trying to shore up their costs in their household? It's those streaming things, those things that they know. So there are tactics that some of these companies use to hide the fact that you're paying a subscription every week. And this goes, you know, all the way through your internet, all this other stuff. So sooner or later, people find out a way to say, okay, I got to cut these things off. These things are going to get cut off, blah, blah, blah, blah. When people finally see the way that they need to, when the chickens come home to roost and their personal economies, Carl, they start making choices. I'm not an economist, but I'm a person who worked in tech, and I can tell you, you know, one of the things that people let go first is the tech. It's what they don't need. They say, okay, I get internet on my phone. I don't need it on my phone and at my house. You know, I'll use my phone as to tether, and yeah, I'll use that as my internet for my computer and my desktop. And that's what happens. And so when you're asking me, do people care about the national, it's when it starts to affect them. What you were talking about earlier, you know, prices are up. That's inflation. But, I, you know, we've seen this happen before. It's not, there's not necessarily inflation that is natural to the market. Some of it seems to be manipulated. And you know how I feel about private equity firms and, you know, owning everything. I think that they are number one cause for a housing crisis, for housing cost crisis, and for some of the inflation that we're seeing. You know, these companies, these raiders that go in and they do these things. And then one company owns, you know, all, you know, 12 of the tortilla companies, you know, and they can control the prices. And all those things are supposed to be illegal, by the way, to control those prices and so on and so forth. So I think that when it gets to the individuals and the individual households, they make the choices that you start seeing. It's just who's going to champion their cause. And like you said, most of the time it's Democrats who fix the economy. And then the Republicans come right back and wreck it.
1: Right. Another tweet is for you, Brandon. Brandon says, we can talk about Donald Trump, the Republicans and Democrats, but black people must unify and our agenda must come first. Let's spend our time talking about how we can come together now. So we're just wasting our time talking about Donald Trump. This is what this tweeter is saying. Your thoughts?
0: I think it's kind of ridiculous. When you have somebody that looks at black people and says they're eating the dog and eating the cats as a slur, and then his Supreme Court says that he can deport those people at will, which just based on the color of the skin, that it's ridiculous not to pay attention to that and to see that that person is not only your adversary, but as he has said several times about people who don't follow him, enemy of the state. He's called the Democrats enemy of the state. He's called people who don't agree with him his enemy. And it's ridiculous to sit here and to have these type of conversations and not talk about what's real. It's a trip, man.
1: Yeah, let me jump in here for a second, though. Isn't that the mistake that the traditional Democrats are making, that we're better than Donald Trump and just doing everything about, you know, focusing on Donald Trump, while the Democratic Socialists say, hey, we're going to reduce the rent, we're going to give you better schools, we're going to get you more affordable housing, and we're going to get you prices that you can deal with in the grocery stores. Should the traditional Democrats, progressive Democrats, whatever you want to call them, shift to that message as well, since it's resonant, that message is resonating with the public?
0: I don't want to give the impression that Democrats have done nothing the whole time. I'm saying that their messaging is terrible because they have made moves. That'd be like saying that the governor that I have out here, who is tricky in and of himself, Gavin Newsom, hasn't done things. And he has, actually. California holds $4 trillion, in what it contributes to the world's growth and world's wealth, and that's partly because of moves that he's made to keep California out front. Now, mind you, it has a lot to do with AI, but you know, those are moves that he made and things. I think it's reductive. The difference between Democratic Socialists and the Democrats in a broader sense, the Democratic Socialists have had a couple of victories, a couple. Mamdani looks, you know, he's in one of the most important cities in the world, and he's made some changes, and they're needed. But he's also dealing with a population that is willing to go, okay, let's go, let's make this happen, blah, blah, blah. Okay, right. He gets in.
1: Yeah, and hold that thought there, because we got to step aside for a few moments and check the news, traffic, and weather. But also that's what Mamdani's talking about is working in Washington, D.C. She elected the mayor, or she's the Democratic primary here to the mayorship in Washington, D.C. We saw that happen in Colorado as well, and it may happen in L.A. Maybe you can tell us what your thoughts in L.A. Mm-hmm. And also, when you come back, talk to us about this millionaire tax that's on the ballot in California. How's that going to work? Because that's part of Democratic Socialism as well. Mm-hmm. Family, you want to join this conversation with Brandon, reach out to us at 800-450-7876. And we'll take your phone calls after we check the news. What's next?
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0: And Grand Rising family, thanks for starting your week with us. 17 minutes away from the top there with a political blog of Brandon. Before we go back to Brandon, let me just remind you, coming up later, we're going to continue to talk politics, this time with black politics expert Dr. James Taylor. Later this week, you're going to hear from Pan-Africanist Dr. David Horn, civil rights icon William Mukasa Ricks, also political scientist, author, and talk show host Dr. Wilmer Leon will be here, and Chairman Fred Hampton will also check in. So if you are in Baltimore, keep that radio locked in real tight on 1010 WOLB. If you're in the DMV, the Washington metropolitan area, we're on 1450 WOL. So, Brandon, a lot of these changes or the suggestions that are coming through, it look like they're, you know, what you call socialist or democratic socialist position. So help us out first with what you see with the mayoral race in L.A. That's the contender who's going up against Karen Bass, is an avowed democratic socialist. Also, on the ballot, it seems to be picking up steam, even though the governor was against it, this one-time tax on millionaires and billionaires. Your thoughts?
1: Think Democrat. When you say democratic socialist, this is why that other caller, I think, was more Republican in turnout, because he kept saying socialist Democrat, and that's what Republicans try. They try that little nifty trick to put socialist up first, because some people identify socialism directly with communism. A democratic socialist, when you think democratic socialist, think Social Security. Think FDR. Okay? Think public schools. Think public transportation. Think infrastructure plans, public to build bridges and roads and trains. This is a democratic socialism, which is, you know, you're taking resources and making sure that the public good has a bigger foot. In other words, you want better public transportation to go in better spaces, so people can they don't have to buy a lot of cars. You dig what I'm saying? It's paid for by everybody. It's not owned by one company, okay? It's owned by the people. And like even where you're heating and the electricity and all those situations. In L.A., there's just a lot of there's a lot of challenges in Los Angeles. People tend to think, when they're not from L.A., that what you're looking at when you see other parts of the county that you're seeing Los Angeles proper. That's not true. Karen Bass is in part, she's LA is actual city in LA County. So it's in there as well. And you see, there's a bunch of things that go on literally from the desert to the sea. And our port is one of the busiest in the world. She's doing a very good job with that. She has cut homelessness. She's up against a person who was on the board, who actually had backed away from her campaign. And then when this guy, Spencer Pratt, got pretty well, you know, kicked out of the primary, he was trying to run, this other person came back. And so she has – but she has to struggle. You know, she has some struggles because her messaging – she's a good campaigner, but I don't know about her team, you see. She doesn't have the broad – and this is what people need to understand, too. She, you know, mayors have different powers. That brother, what's the brother's name in Chicago? Brandon
0: Johnson.
1: Yes.
0: Johnson.
1: He has. Yeah. He has certain powers. They have aldermen there. He has certain powers to work, you know, to work within the ranks with them to try to control certain things that go on and certain monetary problems. And he has to work with the governor as well. But L.A. is a little different. And her powers don't reach as deep as, say, Mamdani's. Mamdani is a very powerful mayor in the big city. He can do things and make things. For instance, he just initiated a hold on rent, a moratorium on raising the rent, and it's going to take place if you qualify. It's going to take place starting next year. And of course, there's a large consortium of property owners, of landlords, who tried to rise up against him. But because he's showing that he's doing some of the things he actually promised to do, the people are with him. You know, with Karen Bass, she's doing some of the things that she promised she did. Like I said, she cut homelessness, but it's still a huge problem, not because just her and Los Angeles. You're dealing with one of the largest homeless populations in the world that ebbs and floats. And you know, in an economy that's having problems. by the way. And like I said, I don't think it's the mayor's fault. I think it has to do with the overall economic situation that we're in due to the leadership that we have. But I also think the private equity firms have put us in – I mean, we're in a hole, not just L.A., the entire United States. We're in a hole that I just – you know, when we wake up from it, it might be – we might need more drastic behavior, if you know what I'm saying, from the Democratic Socialists. It's going to grow as long as they show, if they can show that they're making moves and improvements and something that, and their messaging is better than what the establishment has done, then it's going to grow. But remember, the establishment is needed because that's where a great deal of the steady foundations in politics are, where they're holding the ground. I do think I saw something the other day. There was a senatorial message that came out with these bunch of senators were talking. I don't know if you saw this. And I didn't see one black senator in it. It was a 250th celebration or whatever, and they were all talking. I think Schumer was in it, and a couple. And I didn't see one black. There are five. I didn't see one black senator, and I couldn't believe it. I was like, "How could this happen? How could they let this happen? You know?" And the fact that that goes on, and we're still trying to deal with what we're dealing with in this country. It keeps giving this whole thing like, you know, they're not connected to us. They don't know what they're doing. And if they keep doing that, they're going to get replaced. They don't think they can, but they will.
0: All right. Hold that thought there. 10 away from Tom now. Lawrence is joining us from the Metroplex in Texas, Dallas. He's on line 4. Grand Rising, Lawrence, you're on with Brandon.
2: Grand Rising, Brother Kyle and Brandon. Hey, Brandon, you know what, my brother? One thing I will say this. All the political pundits, the Republicans and the conservatives, all of them are headed for a wake-up call because America as a whole, I'm an independent, and I'm black, and I'm upper middle class, and I'm going to say this. Until the politicians address the elephant in the room, the reason why most people are in dire straits economically is basically because of lifestyle decisions and personal behavior. The black community, we got all this money, all this revenue. We're going to get a leader that speaks to the issues that makes us better, don't you think, Brandon? Because check it out. You look at the billions that black women spend on weave. You look at the 77% of kids born to single households. Women raising these kids, we look at our black youth killing each other, not going to school, not being taught. And Brandon, this is the beauty about people in Carl's age bracket, my age bracket. There are more black people on welfare now than there were in the 60s. In the 60s, you had the father in the home. Do you ever hear a politician talking about going back to the old school morals and values, especially in the black community? Brandon.
0: I tell you what, because we're racing the clock here, Lawrence. I want to give Brandon a chance to respond to some of the charges you made. But I thank you for your call. Brandon?
2: Right on, Carl. Appreciate you.
1: The federal minimum wage is $7.25 an hour. I happen to live in a state that has its own state minimum wage, which adds to that, which is $16. And it's going to go up to more than that. I think it's going to go up to $17.50. It just went up, actually, on the 1st of July. Even if you live in one of those states that prides itself on not being expensive, not being as expensive as California, like Texas or Arkansas, living on $7.25 an hour is almost impossible. It's to the point where I know you remember these stories that came out of Walmart where they were actually holding employee meetings about how to get on SNAP and how to get on these instead of paying them a decent wage. By the way, you know, the people, the top people that own Walmart, the family and whatnot, they've been making billions for decades. at what point do we say, okay, we can't continue to glacierize money in one direction? It has to go into circulation. You know, it has to, the people who are working need to benefit from that, from their labor. And when I hear people say, well, you know, when is the Democrats are going to, you know, like you said, Carl, the Democrats always are brought in to try to fix the economy. And we've seen what's happened. You know, the President Obama scared the living daylights out of the bigots and, you know, and the hateful. So much so that they handed everything over to grifting. And now, you know, you're getting these stories after stories after stories about, you know, I wouldn't be surprised, man, that if they're able to any type of financial forensics on what they've done, that almost every day something was done to undermine the United States in favor of looting a section of it.
0: Yeah, but Brandon, let me jump in here, because Lawrence was blaming the black community for the shortcomings in the black community, mm-hmm. single family homes, moral issues as well in the black mm-hmm. community. Is that a fair attack on the black community coming from another black person?
1: I'm not an expert in, you know, family dynamics. Actually, I don't have children of my own. I will say that that the drug wars that went down decades ago, right around the time when I first met you, they did a huge, they left a huge hole in the black communities and also destroyed bridges. You know, there was a wealth exchange that was happening right around then when the boomers who had bought these homes were now kind of going to turn it over to their kids and maybe build up the garage and go live there. You know, that was actually happening in black capital around the nation. And then either the kids got on drugs, they got on drugs, or someone got killed in the neighborhood, or it was devalued just because of the gang warfare and so on and so forth. I saw that happen with my own eyes. That is part of our culture, and it's part of something that we actually have to look at face to face. Am I going to say that black people inherently, you know, are terrible and bad at, you know, money and, you know, to know we're some of the greatest entrepreneurs on the planet. We come, if left alone, you know, we have started whole towns and gone over the hills. But, you know, what usually happens is we get followed and those places get burnt down and the leaders of those situations get lynched and they get torn up and torn asunder. Go back and think what happened to Kaepernick, who was just taking a knee in protest to what he thought was dehumanization of people with the same melanin count, and see how much that scared the powers that be, so much so that he was driven out of the league. So I, when someone says to me that it's, the problem is there's no fathers in home, what about if your father's an abuser? You know, what happens then? That should he stay in the home? You know, there are questions that can be answered, you know, with any culture, with any group of people that need to go through some of the trials and tribulations.
0: Yeah, we'll come up on a break. I'm going to ask you this question. I'll let you respond. Is it fair to attack sisters, though, saying they were spending money on weave and that kind
1: no,
0: of stuff?
1: No, it's not. No.
0: Yeah.
1: No, it's not fair. No, we don't need to go that deep. Unless he's a barber or hairstylist of some sort and has a special expertise on it, even then, you got a job. So, no, who is anybody to say that? I wasn't even going to address that because it's just silly. You know, why are you talking about worrying about their weaves and wigs unless you want one yourself?
0: Right. Hold on, I thought right there. We got to check the traffic and weather in our different cities again. It's 3 minutes away from the top of our family. Our guest is Brandon. He's a political blogger. If you'd like to speak to Brandon, reach out to us at 800-450-7876. We'll take your phone calls next.

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0: And Grand Rising family, thanks for starting your week with us. 17 minutes away from the top there with a political blog of Brandon. Before we go back to Brandon, let me just remind you, coming up later, we're going to continue to talk politics, this time with black politics expert, Dr. James Taylor. Later this week, you're going to hear from Pan-Africanist Dr. David Horn, civil rights icon William Mukasa Ricks, also political scientist, author, and talk show host, Dr. Wilmer Leon will be here, and Chairman Fred Hampton will also check in. So if you are in Baltimore, keep that radio locked in real tight on 1010 WOLB. If you're in the DMV, the Washington metropolitan area, we're on 1450 WOL. So, Brandon, a lot of these changes, of the suggestions that are coming through, it look like they're, you know, what you call socialist or democratic socialist position. So help us out first with what you see with the mayoral race in L.A. That's the contender who's going up against Karen Bass is an avowed democratic socialist. Also, on the ballot, it seems to be picking up steam, even though the governor was against it. This one-time tax on millionaires and billionaires. Your thoughts?
1: Think Democratic. When you say democratic socialist, this is why that other caller, I think, was more Republican in turnout, because he kept saying socialist Democrat. And that's what Republicans try. They try that little nifty trick to put socialist up first, because some people identify socialism directly with communism. A democratic socialist, when you think democratic socialist, think Social Security. Think FDR. Okay, think public schools. Think public transportation. Think infrastructure plans, public to build bridges and roads and trains. This is a democratic socialism, which is, you know, you're taking resources and making sure that the public good has a bigger foot. In other words, you want better public transportation to go in better spaces so people can they don't have to buy a lot of cars. You dig what I'm saying? It's paid for by everybody. It's not owned by one company, okay? It's owned by the people. And like even where you're heating and the electricity and all those situations. In L.A., there's just a lot of there's a lot of challenges in Los Angeles. People tend to think, when they're not from L.A., that what you're looking at when you see other parts of the county, that you're seeing Los Angeles proper. That's not true. Karen Bass is in part, she's L.A. is actual city in L.A. County, so it's in there as well. And you see there's a bunch of things that go on, literally from the desert to the sea, and our port is one of the busiest in the world. She's doing a very good job with that. She has cut homelessness. She's up against a person who was on the board who actually had backed away from her campaign. And then when this guy, Spencer Pratt, got pretty well, you know, kicked out of the primary, he was trying to run, this other person came back. And so she has – but she has to struggle. You know, she has some struggles because her messaging – she's a good campaigner, but I don't know about her team. You see, she doesn't have the broad – and this is what people need to understand too. She, you know, mayors have different powers. That brother, what's the brother's name in Chicago? Brandon
0: Johnson.
1: Yes,
0: Johnson.
1: He has, he has certain powers. They have aldermen there. He has certain powers to work, you know, to work within the ranks with them to try to control certain things that go on and certain monetary problems. And he has to work with the governor as well. But L.A. is a little different. And her powers don't reach as deep as, say, Mamdani's. Mamdani is a very powerful mayor in the big city. He can do things and make things. For instance, he just initiated a hold on rent, a moratorium on raising the rent. And it's going to take place, if you qualify, it's going to take place starting next year. And, of course, there's a large consortium of property owners, of landlords, who – tried to rise up against him. But because he's showing that he's doing some of the things that he actually promised to do, the people are with him. You know, with Karen Bass, she's doing some of the things that she promised she did. Like I said, she cut homelessness, but it's still a huge problem, not because just her and Los Angeles. You're dealing with one of the largest homeless populations in the world that ebbs and floats. And you know, in an economy that's having problems. by the way. And like I said, I don't think it's the mayor's fault. I think it has to do with the overall economic situation that we're in due to the leadership that we have. But I also think the private equity firms have put us in. I mean, we're in a hole, not just L.A., the entire United States. We're in a hole that I just, you know, when we wake up from it, it might be we might need more drastic behavior, if you know what I'm saying, from the Democratic Socialists. It's going to grow as long as they show, if they can show that they're making moves and improvements and something that, and their messaging is better than what the establishment has done, then it's going to grow. But remember, the establishment is needed because that's where a great deal of the steady foundations in politics are, where they're holding the ground. I think I saw something the other day. There was a senatorial message that came out with these bunch of senators were talking. I don't know if you saw this. And I didn't see one black senator in it. It was a 250th celebration or whatever, and they were all talking. I think Schumer was in it, and a couple. And I didn't see one black. There are five. I didn't see one black senator, and I couldn't believe it. I was like, "How could this happen? How could they let this happen?" You know. And the fact that that goes on, and we're still trying to deal with what we're dealing with in this country. It keeps giving this whole thing like, you know, they're not connected to us. They don't know what they're doing. And if they keep doing that, they're going to get replaced. They don't think they can, but they will.
0: All right. Hold that thought there. 10 away from Tom. Now, Lawrence has joined us from the Metroplex in Texas, Dallas. He's on line 4. Grand Rising, Lawrence, you're on with Brandon.
2: Grand Rising, Brother Kyle and Brandon. Hey, Brandon, you know what, my brother? One thing I will say this. All the political pundits, the Republicans and the conservatives, all of them are headed for a wake-up call because America as a whole, I'm an independent, and I'm black, and I'm upper middle class, and I'm going to say this. Until the politicians address the elephant in the room, the reason why most peoples are in dire straits economically is basically because of lifestyle decisions and personal behavior. The black community, we got all this money, all this revenue. We're going to get a leader that speaks to the issues that makes us better, don't you think, Brandon? Because check it out. You look at the billions that black women spend on weave. You look at the 77% of kids born to single households. Women raising these kids, we look at our black youth killing each other, not going to school, not being taught to and branded. This is the beauty about people in Carl's age bracket, my age bracket. There are more black people on welfare now than there were in the 60s. In the 60s, you had the father in the home. Do you ever hear a politician talking about going back to the old school morals and values, especially in the black community? Brandon.
0: I tell you what, because we're racing the clock here, Lawrence. I want to give Brandon a chance to respond to some of the charges you made. But I thank you for your call. Brandon?
2: Right on, Carl. Appreciate you.
1: The federal minimum wage is $7.25 an hour. I happen to live in a state that has its own state minimum wage, which adds to that, which is $16. And it's going to go up to more than that. I think it's going to go up to $17.50. It just went up, actually, on the 1st of July. Even if you live in one of those states that prides itself on not being expensive, not being as expensive as California, like Texas or Arkansas, living on $7.25 an hour is almost impossible. It's to the point where I know you remember these stories that came out of Walmart where they were actually holding employee meetings about how to get on SNAP and how to get on these instead of paying them a decent wage. By the way, you know, the people, the top people that own Walmart, the family and whatnot, they've been making billions for decades. At what point do we say, okay, we can't continue to glacierize money in one direction? It has to go into circulation. You know, it has to, the people who are working need to benefit from that, from their labor. And when I hear people say, well, you know, when is the Democrats are going to, you know, like you said, Carl, the Democrats always are brought in to try to fix the economy. And we've seen what's happened. You know, the President Obama scared the living daylights out of the bigots and, you know, and the hateful, so much so that they handed everything over to grifting. And now, you know, you're getting these stories after stories after stories about, you know, I wouldn't be surprised, man, that if they're able to any type of financial forensics on what they've done, that almost every day something was done to undermine the United States in favor of looting a section of it.
0: Yeah, but Brandon, let me jump in here because Lawrence was blaming the black community for the shortcomings in the black community, single family homes, moral issues as well in the black community. Is that a fair attack on the black community coming from another black person?
1: I'm not an expert in, you know, family dynamics. Actually, I don't have children of my own. I will say that that the drug wars that went down decades ago, right around the time when I first met you, they did they left a huge hole in the black communities and also destroyed bridges. You know, there was a wealth exchange that was happening right around then when the boomers who had bought these homes were now kind of going to turn it over to their kids and maybe build up the garage and go live there. You know, that was actually happening in black capital around the nation. And then either the kids got on drugs, they got on drugs, or someone got killed in the neighborhood, or it was devalued just because of the gang warfare and so on and so forth. I saw that happen with my own eyes. That is part of our culture, and it's part of something that we actually have to look at face to face. Am I going to say that black people inherently, you know, are terrible and bad at, you know, money and, you know, no. We're some of the greatest entrepreneurs on the planet. We come, if left alone, you know, we have started whole towns and gone over the hills, but, you know, what usually happens is we get followed and those places get burnt down and the leaders of those situations get lynched and they get torn up and torn asunder. Go back and think what happened to Kaepernick, who was just taking a knee in protest to what he thought was dehumanization of people with the same melanin count, and see how much that scared the powers that be, so much so that he was driven out of the league. So I, when someone says to me that it's, the problem is there's no fathers in home, what about if your father's an abuser? You know, what happens then? That should he stay in the home? You know, there are questions that can be answered, you know, with any culture, with any group of people that need to go through some of the trials and tribulations.
0: Yeah, we'll come up on a break. I'm going to ask you this question. I'll let you respond. Is it fair to attack sisters, those saying they were spending money on weave and that kind
1: of
0: stuff?
1: No, it's not. No.
0: Yeah.
1: No, it's not fair. No, we don't need to go that deep. Unless he's a barber or hairstylist of some sort and has a special expertise on it, even then, you got a job. So, no, who is anybody to say that? I wasn't even going to address that because it's just silly, you know. Why are you talking about worrying about their weaves and wigs unless you want one yourself?
0: Right. Hold on, I thought right there. We got to check the traffic and weather in our different cities again. It's 3 minutes away from the top of our family. Our guest is Brandon. He's a political blogger. If you'd like to speak to Brandon, reach out to us at 800-450-7876. I'm going to take your phone calls next.

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20: 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And for the next 3 hours, it's time to put aside all pretenses, deception, denial, or fronting. The time has come to keep it real on Keeping It Real with Reverend Al Sharpton. A very good afternoon to you all across the country. Good morning to our West Coast listeners. Welcome to those listening on Sirius XM, Channel 126, The Urban View, where talk becomes action, and talk is empowering only when it becomes action. I'm coming to you live from our National Action Network headquarters, corporate headquarters in New York. For the next 3 hours, it is Hot Button Monday. Hot Button Monday is where you can talk about whatever is on your mind, whatever is in your heart. All you have to do is call us at 1-877-6, I'm giving the Sunday number, 1-877-532-5799.

They did a great job, both of them. Donna Howard is saying, good afternoon, Nan family. Glad to wake up and see another Monday and listen to this wonderful broadcast. Well, thank you, Donna. Glad to have you with us. Well, there's a lot to talk about. And let me say this. Two things that I want to really raise that are signs of the time. Sometimes we get twisted. We get it twisted. One is that the Trump administration has called for the closing of the Civil Rights Division in federal agencies like Department of Education, Health and Human Services, Department of Agriculture, etc. All of these departments have a Civil Rights Division so that if people are discriminated against, people are not being promoted, they can report it to the Civil Rights Division of these government agencies and be dealt with, and there's a record of it. They're wiping that out. So when Donald Trump said kill DEI and we were saying it's going to keep going until we stop it, here's an example. So if you're working at one of these federal agencies, you will not have a department to bring a civil rights claim. If you got money, you might be able to go to court. You got a lawyer. That's external. But you cannot make an internal civil rights complaint if you have a civil rights situation that needs to be explored. That's one. Secondly, on the 4th of July, Trump had his rally that night. There was a lot of storming, so he had to do it late. But during the day, scores of members of the group, the Patriots, marched through Washington with masks on. There's a picture that's been all over the news of they were sitting on the train with a young black girl sitting between them. This is the same group that was in Virginia when there was the whole disturbance around taking down the Robert E. Lee statue. And they marched in Virginia saying, Jews will not replace us. We will not be replaced. No discrimination departments. White supremacists openly marching. And you wonder why I'm saying we got to fight back. I was at Essence Festival all weekend. Went in Thursday night, did this show from there. Friday, did Politics Nation from there Saturday. And I spoke at several of the workshops. I worked round the clock. I spoke at the Superdome on Saturday night, pushing the rally the mall at Lincoln Memorial on August 28th, and challenging what's going on. And I tell you, the crowds were there. Anybody tell you that Essence didn't have any people is lying. They had more people this year than last year. It was jammed everywhere. But all this contrary publicity they give in Essence, it hasn't stopped people from coming. It is the largest gathering of blacks on an annual basis in the United States. And everybody from Michelle Obama to Patti LaBelle to Babyface to Brandy, everybody performed at night, but they had concrete, substantive workshops during the day and would let me come on stage Saturday night on the actual 4th of July to talk about my feelings, and that is July 4th, 1776 is not a holiday for us. We were slaves, but we can celebrate that we broke the bondage, the chains, and never stopped fighting, kept going all the way till we elected and reelected a black man president, a black woman vice president. But they're trying to back us up. They know better than we do

that they never intended for us to be able to put a black man in the White House, a black woman as vice president. They know better than us that they never intended to see black billionaires. They know better than us that we're in positions they never imagined that their former slaves would be in. We must be built different. We must be strong. How could they take all we did and they're still standing? They know who we are. Because they know there was no way we supposed to survive what we survived. Problem is, we don't know who we are. In our blood run the veins, in our veins run the blood of people that never gave up, took their names, took their culture, broke up their families, sold them to different states, took their values, yet somehow they survived. Lincoln had Reconstruction. We start building black banks, our black churches were our basis of doing, building our businesses and our politics. We put several people in the U.S. Congress. Andrew Johnson came in, backed up all of that. No Reconstruction. 100 years of Jim Crow, legal segregation. Civil rights movement comes and begins breaking up discrimination. Brown versus Board of Education, 54. Montgomery boycott, 55. Wins in 56. On and on to the Voting Rights Act and the Civil Rights Act, 64, 65. We never stop. Trump is trying to go back, taking the meat out of the Voting Rights Act with this the Supreme Court decision. Question is not, when are they going to stop? Question is, why are you stopping? That's why we march in Washington August 28th. That's why we meet every Saturday in New York and our chapters around the country. And there are other organizations out there. It's not what's wrong with them. They are doing what their forefathers did. It's what's wrong with us. We're not doing what our forefathers did. They fought back, whether they did it marching, boycotting, or self-defense organizations. It's always been more than one way, but they stayed out each other's way to get something done. So let's talk about this today. Hot Button Monday. I'm going to open up the phones. It's White Supremacist March. The ending of agencies having civil rights division. Trump interfering with FIFA. That's become a controversy. A lot to talk about. I can't wait to hear you tell me what's on your mind. 1-877-532-5797. 1-877-532-5797. Shopton. Keeping it real. Be right back.

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0: 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And we want to hear from you. Pamela Williams is on the message board saying, thanks be to God. He has placed you in the lives of so many as a mouthpiece. We thank you and pray for you and continue. Kilwaukee says, you've gone to a 15-year-old, 10-year-old article about did we owe taxes. No, we don't owe any taxes. If you get a, you know, they got a thing called update. What do they do on the on your social media? Refresh. You need to refresh, son, and find out. And yes, we did at one point have taxes that we had to pay, and that's where they came at Dr. King. They indicted him for income tax. It's not, they ain't nothing new, but we settled all that. So get you a refresh, and you'll be fine. I guess you maybe have a Rip Van Winkle problem. You've been asleep and woke up, and it's a new president again, and it's a new situation. But, you know, I laugh when people do that, because if that's all they got, it sure they ain't got nothing. I'm on radio 6 days a week. I'm on television, my own show twice a week, and on other people's show once or twice a week. So I obviously ain't hiding from nobody. Anybody know where to reach me. Just turn on the TV or the radio. So let's calm down. Let's start with some of our callers. I want to really hear this whole idea of closing all of the discrimination departments, civil rights discrimination departments in federal government, this whole idea of them arrogantly on the 4th of July having the patriots, the white supremacist groups marching. And I haven't even got to this whole controversy of Trump calling the head of FIFA to get them to change a call they made in the World Cup for the American, and the brother, I think it was a bad call too. But do you make one of these things? What is the old expression? Two wrongs don't make a right. I think that it is telling that as this country is struggling, the unemployment numbers I was reading to you last week when it came out is terrible for them. And at the same 24-hour cycle, they had to report that he profited $2 billion, with a B, while the average American is going through certain affordability crises. And I think that we need to be crystal clear on what it is that we are dealing with and why we are dealing with it. And I think that, you know, when I look, I saw Mrs. Obama was in New Orleans and talking with Kiki Palmer and for a podcast. And when I look at if the Obamas had anywhere near the scandals that Trump has had or the self-dealing that he has done, they would have taken them out of the White House. That's all you got to do is measure it up with Obama and see if they would have been allowed to do that. And then you know the double standard is real. Joanne Kemp is saying, I'm confused as to why Trump continues to post racist memes about Barack and Michelle Obama. It's immature and childish. You'd think the POTUS would have enough to do. You would, but I think he's obsessed with the fact that blacks were in the White House, in the same resident suite he's living in now. Blacks. He can't get over that. That a black was as refined and well prepared as Obama. And that polling shows Obama is still more popular than him. See, I've known and fought with Donald Trump 40 years. He's one of the most insecure people. That's where his narcissism comes. He overdoes it because he's really insecure. So anytime you got a person that everything's about them, put my picture on the building here, put my name on the Kennedy Center, put my face on the $250 bill. I mean, you need all this validation to feel valid. Something wrong. What, daddy didn't hug you? I mean, something's missing here. You're 80 years old in the middle of the night, tweeting stuff, putting stuff on social media, Truth Social, that a child wouldn't put. Francis Pungalo is saying, why don't you morons get over it? Go, Mr. President Trump, tell Obama to pay those contractors. Pay what contractors? Do y'all even have good sense, Francis? Here's somebody going to hit my message board. It said, tell Obama to pay those contractors. I mean, why are you saying Obama should pay what contractors? I mean, are you all right? What'd you do for the fall? Did you come through all right? I mean, you got one guy on a 15-year-old story about Nan and taxes and me, and you got Francis now telling Obama to pay contractors. What contractors you talking? You talking about the contractors that Trump had mess up the reflecting pool at Lincoln Memorial? Obama's not president. Why would he pay for that? Are you talking about the contracts with the ballroom? Obama didn't tear down the East Wing to build a ballroom. Trump did. I mean, what contracts you talk about? I'm serious. Are you okay? Because y'all just, you know, I have no problem with valid criticisms or questions. But when people just saying stuff that is crazy, I can't help but address it and call crazy, crazy. Nonsense, nonsense. But the good news, they say there's good in everything. The good news is y'all are listening to the show. Otherwise, you wouldn't know how to send me a message board. So thank you for listening to the show. Thank you. Thank you. I hope you watch TV show too. It help us with the ratings. We're doing good, but you keep watching to help us even more. Let's take a break. We're being right. James Thomas says, I guess Francis has been eating too much blueberry pie. That goes back to my old commercial. I had to stop and laugh on that one. That was Jay. Keeping it real. Shouting. Going to the phone right after this. Keeping it real.
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0: Keeping it real. I'm your host, Reverend Al Sharpton, and we're back. It is Hot Button Monday. Whatever's on your mind, whatever's in your heart, DJ Biggs did text us to say that it has been reported that at least 7 subcontractors have reported missing payments or cost overruns during the construction of the $850 million project and regarding to Obama's library. Oh, I guess you were trying to make sense out of the person saying tell Obama to pay the contractors. I think that that has been clearly said by the Obamas. They hired a contractor. He's hired the subcontractors. And whatever discrepancy that the contractor is saying the subcontractors didn't do certain work and he ain't paying for is between them. It has nothing to do with Obama. Barack Obama hired the contractors, paid the contractors. And this is just like right here with Nan. If I hire somebody to do some work in the new building we bought and the general contractor says the guy that's doing the electricity didn't do it right, you can say, oh, you want Reverend Sharpton should pay me. I'm already put the money with the guy that's handling that. So a little twisted to say Obama ought to be paying subcontractors. By definition, the subcontractors mean they're working for the contractor. All right. Thanks for the clearing it up, DJ. At least you put it in the realm of making sense. I thought the guy was crazy. He's off, but he's not crazy. All right, let's go to the phones. It's Hot Button Monday, and we want to start. We always bless when we start our calls of the week with Miss Eunice. Miss Eunice, my dear friend, the beloved Miss Eunice in Chicago, Illinois. Miss Eunice, you're keeping it real with Al Sharpton.
1: Hello, Rep. How are you?
0: I'm doing well. How are you?
1: Well, I'm suffering with a case of sciatic nerves, but God is good. He's a healer.
0: Yes, he is.
1: Yes. You know, Rep, I continue to hear those who say the Democrats are not doing anything. Please, someone, what are the Republicans doing? They are doing all they can to destroy democracy. They are the most disgraceful people I've ever seen, liars and enablers. And there are no checks and balances, and Supreme Court is also ridiculous, and we are in a crisis. The Dems are trying to bring out the Epstein files, Trump lies, and on and on. And can you imagine these nationalists walking around with masks on the trains and everything?
0: Imagine.
1: And they gave masks. They were on the train. I saw that was in New York.
0: Well,
1: was that in Washington. Oh, it was. Okay. And also, they gave Black Lives Matter particular heck, I'm telling you. And one thing I can say, we need all hands on deck midterm. And Trump is getting away with more and more every day. And have you heard a lot about these data centers? I think
0: an
1: unscrupulous guy owns them, and people are really rebelling against them. And it makes sense for us to all get out there and vote, because things are not going to get any better. They're going to get worse before they get better.
0: Well, the only shot we have, concrete, I'll put it that way, is to vote and get these people out of power. You know, the whole debate, Miss Eunice, on progressive versus establishment. Well, that's cute, but let's look at that. Progressive for who? We got to define. Does progressive cover everybody, and is it everybody's progress? And establishment, for who? Who's established? Who they call progressive has been an establishment as long as the people they call in establishment. Liz Warren, Bernie Sanders are progressive. They part of establishment. They've been in decade and a half, 2 decades in office. So rather than get off in some side talking, we need to vote, get these people in. I openly say I want to see Hakeem as speaker, because then we are at least debating within the realms of people that want to see things done. So you're absolutely right there. We got to vote.
1: And one final thing. Ms. Bush, I think she's from Missouri. She's trying to win her seat back. And she is uncertain whether she would support Hakeem or not, you know. If so, she should be ashamed of herself. And thank you so much for taking my call.
0: All right. Thank you for calling. And you know, I don't know. I've not talked to, I think her name is Corey Bush. I don't know. If you don't vote for Hakeem, then who you going to vote for? To be speaker. I mean, I don't get it. If Hakeem is too established, and you think the second or third person is not, I mean, what? Make it make sense. Hakeem Smith on the message board says, afternoon, Reverend Sharpton and message board. I was watching all of your sermons on YouTube, Reverend Sharpton. I must admit, I didn't know how well you can preach the gospel. Well, I started as a boy preacher. That ain't a press release. I started preaching when I was 4 years old. Washington Temple Church of God in Christ. I ain't talking about I was just preaching in the bathroom. I was in front of live audiences since I was 4 years old. In Kojic, you had to preach. And I was that before I was an activist. And I never stopped. I preach now every Sunday somewhere. Like Reverend Jackson and others, I chose not to pastor. My ministry still writes. But I'm in somebody's pulpit every Saturday. I'll never stop preaching. I was called to preach first. And, yeah, you can go to YouTube and see me in the church preaching now, all the way till back then. That's when I went on the road at 9 with Mahalia Jackson as a boy preacher. I didn't know about civil rights then. My first calling was that. I was preaching ministry, became my social justice way of making the word flesh. But I'm a preacher. And I don't apologize for it. Let's go to Brother Jacob in Philadelphia, Pennsylvania. WURD, Brother Jacob.
2: Hey, peace be unto you, Reverend Sharpton, and your global listening audience, man.
0: Peace,
2: hey, look, Reverend
0: you.
2: Al, all I got to say, if they don't know, they better ask somebody. You've been preaching for a while, and it's just, you preach just natural, like you breathe. So that's when you know the anointing is on you, right?
0: Yes, sir.
2: But look, you know, Reverend Al, our 400 years, I'm talking about black people, in this America is one of the greatest stories ever to be told, okay? I heard, you know, what you were saying when you first came on, right? You know, out of all that we went through, still we rise, right? So, I mean, that ain't no small thing. That's actually miraculous. But, you know, and we look at Almighty God has given us some of the greatest leaders that ever walked the planet. I mean, I'm talking about 400 years here. We can name names coming down to Reverend Al Sharpton that's right here on the battlefield today, right? We ain't got no excuse not to build the infrastructure needed for our people in these Americas. I'm talking about black people now, right? We ain't got no excuse. So we got to get to working is what we got to do. And as for that racist march in Washington the other day on the 4th, my sheikh, in Islam, you'll hear Muslims say they have a sheikh. That means religious leader. My sheikh was W.D. Muhammad, the son of the Honorable Elijah Muhammad. God right. Forgive both of them in their sin, right? Because Imam W.D. Muhammad was the leader of the Nation of Islam, you know, right after the Honorable Elijah Muhammad, his father passed away.
0: That's
2: and it
0: correct.
2: Was in the teaching that it would be that way. It was nothing that we didn't know. This was in the teachings of the Honorable Elijah Muhammad. But, you know, let me say about them boys marching. The imam used to, in the last part of his life, he was telling us about a concept he had called shared freedom space, right? And he was telling us how in this America, we're going to have to come to understand what something like shared freedom space means. And them boys, even though they was on there, and I seen that picture with the young black woman there.
0: Yeah.
2: But let me say this here. They knew something about shared freedom space because they knew had they laid a hand on her, let's say, that march and that march wouldn't have taken place, right? Because, right. And I'm not talking about uniform people. I'm talking about good Americans, white and black, from just the neighborhoods would have interceded, you know. But so they know about shared freedom space. You know, just here at Juneteenth, I watched the FOI and the MGT. They had drilling. You know, I was FOI back in the early 70s, right? And we had drilling. You know, that's one of the things. It would bring our minds to one accord and to be able to respond to leadership. And that's what we got to learn, too, the disciplines of leadership. You know, like you lead Nan. And Nan right. is out there making it do what it do. So when you bless with good leadership, that's a blessing. The bottom line is we going to have to do, you know, on our money, Reverend Al, it says God bless America. And we already know God ain't going to bless no mess. So, and when we become, you know, America young, but the scriptures say when I became a man, I put away childish things.
0: That's
2: what we have to do. We got to put away this childish stuff and come to peaceful agreements to live in this country because it's all of ours. And everybody gonna have a spot and live in peace. What you say about it, Rev?
0: No, I think you're absolutely right. Thank you for your call. I think that it is absolutely correct that if we keep going, I believe that not only we can make a difference, we can make this what it needs to be. We live a life that our grandparents never felt we could get to. We got to do the same for our grandchildren. Let's take a break. We'll be right back. Keeping it real. Shopping. Right after this. Keeping it real.
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0: Keeping it real. 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Let me say by way of announcements, I didn't do announcements. We got back and forth on a call. Don't forget Politics Nation every Saturday and Sunday. And I did the show from New Orleans on Saturday night, and I did it Sunday night back Sunday in New York. And all weekend, like I tell you, I had the one that upset the primary and one in the Midwest. He became the Democratic nominee of Colorado. I had him on, had members of Congress.

0: tonight too about these patriots marching through Washington, which is why it is important we show up in big numbers. Everybody, Trump has had his fireworks rally with all these people. They had the Christian right had their rally. Where are we in the Washington? Where are we? Why do you think anybody's going to pay attention to our issues or think that we're concerned about our issues if we're not bringing it to the nation's capital? So go to nationalactionnetwork.net and say, I want to come to the march August 28th. Is there a bus near me? I'm ready to organize a bus. Can you help me? Where do I go if I come on my own? 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And, of course, Saturday Action Rallies every Saturday. Last Saturday, we will be at Mother AME Zion. Our building is ready. We're just waiting on the building code to give us a final certificate because I don't want nobody saying we in there and I didn't wait. I must have a deal with the man. All this foolishness they come up with. So we expect to be this Saturday to be our last Saturday. I will be there. I want to thank Reverend Lawrence Aker and who pastors Cornerstone Baptist Church in Brooklyn, a historic church, fine message he gave, and my special assistant, Reverend Stephen Marshall, who gave the opening message. He did a great job. But I'll be there this Saturday looking for you, you, and you. 137th Street and Lenox Avenue, 9 a.m. to 11 a.m. at the Mother AME Zion Church. Talking about Politics Nation, we're joined, as I had on the show this weekend, by the Democratic strategist and founder and CEO of Blueprint Strategy, LLC, Antoine Seawright. How you doing, Antoine?
1: It was great to be with you this weekend, and the block is hot, as Lil Wayne would tell us, because there's so much going on.
0: So much going on. Let me do some inside baseball talk. I understand I've been reached out to by some of the people that do Nash Action Network chapters in South Carolina, and I understand that the Rules Committee of the DNC is going to meet soon. And we want to make sure that they do not take South Carolina out of being one of the opening primaries. We just, I think, for the last cycle or two, South Carolina is the second primary, and rules can change that. Give us the information as you have it and what it will mean either way, whether it's changed or not changed.
1: Well, every 4 years, the DNC decides the order of the primary states for the next presidential election. President Biden made a recommendation 4 years ago that South Carolina be the first in the nation state because he thought that the primary process should be reflective of black voters and black issues being heard first. So he made that recommendation. The Rules and Laws Committee took up the matter and made South Carolina first in the nation primary. And although the test case was not really tested, because President Biden was our nominee at the time, a sitting president. And so we did not have the type of open primary that you're going to have in 2028. So now there's a discussion about what the primary order looks like. There are a lot of people who are trying to move South Carolina out of the first in the country slot. There are a lot of people who want to move South Carolina out of the first in the nation slot. The reason why it's important for South Carolina to not only remain first in the South, to also remain by themselves and in the early window is because, one, over 60% of the people who participate in the South Carolina primary are African-American. Black voters are the most loyal and dedicated voting bloc in the history of this country when it comes to the Democratic Party. Since 1992, no person has won. Every person who has won the South Carolina primary has gone on to be our party's nominee, with one exception in 2004, where neighboring son John Edwards won the primary, didn't win the nomination, but he ended up being on the ticket that year with John Kerry as the vice presidential nominee. And not only that, when you look at the terrain of South Carolina, is very reflective of the terrain of what happens after South Carolina. It might have just

0: 8% of enslaved Africans who came to this country came through the port in Charleston, South Carolina. So I always tell people when they say why South Carolina is so important in the political conversation, I say that the same hands that once picked cotton now pick presidents. And we have to keep that message going. We have to keep South Carolina in the early window because we need to keep black issues on the forefront.
1: Absolutely right. And I certainly am going to be weighing in heavy on every in every way that I can from the radio show, TV show. And I think we're going to write and ask to talk to the Rules Committee when they meet. I think it is vital. I think it is important. And I think that it is something that we all ought to engage. All right. Let me ask you as we are looking at what is going on in the whole politics around the Smithsonian. President Trump has been quoted as saying that he thinks there are radicals running the Smithsonian. He's trying to close the civil rights division of every federal agency. I would think that these blatant, bigoted moves should energize our community, Antoine.
0: Well, Rev, it's so important for us to tell the story because we are in a surround and drown environment, and there's so much going on. It's the news that we don't hear is the news that impacts us the most. So, yes, you're right. And we have to call it what it is. It's just racism. What Donald Trump is trying to do is trying to erase and replace history and people and products that tell the story, the deep, dark, nasty parts of American history that he and others want to ignore. And this is just a continuation of the work that he started in 2016. This is amplification of what they printed that they were going to do by way of Project 2025. So it should not come as a surprise to anyone. What should be surprising is that we don't see more of an uprising in the media about some of these things that have happened and the impact on black and brown communities, as we talked about on Politics Nation on Saturday when I was on your show. These things have major consequence on black and brown communities when Trump make these exact decisions. And when there's no accountability and there's no responsibility that comes from the legislative branch of government, he says it's open season on black folks and brown folks.
1: Right. All right, on the message board, I see the mayor's on his job. Mayor Rodney Jones is saying to Akeem Smith. Akeem apparently came on the message board saying that that is Reverend Sharpton. Me and my mom live here in East Hartford, Hartford, Connecticut. Where do we go to board buses to go to Washington on August 28th? If you just call, as the mayor's saying, the NAN office, 1-877-626-4651, 1-877-626-4651. Let them know you spoke to me on radio and that you are in Hartford. Where do you go? And they will give you the closest bus or tell you who's organizing in that area. I'd love to meet you. I meet you through the message, but I'd love to meet you and your mom. So make sure you do that. Let them know we talk about you on the air. All right, let's get ready to take a break and we'll be right back. It is Hot Button Monday. Keeping it real. Sharpton. Be right back.

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0: Keeping it real, keeping it real. I'm your host, Reverend Al Sharpton. Antoine Seawright is our co-host. Antoine, let's go back to the phones. Let's go to Don in New Orleans, Louisiana. Don?
1: Yes, Reverend Al. Reverend Al, Brother yes. Minister Seawright, thank you all for showing up at the Essence Festival. Each and every guest, member, celebrity, engineer, everyone, thank you all for gracing the city with your presence. And I hope you had safe travels back home and everything is in order at home.
0: Everything's fine.
1: Yes, sir. And I hope that, Reverend Al, Minister Seawright, that you can get a candidate, Democratic nominee for U.S. United States Senate, Senator Jamie Davis, black farmer out of Tensas, Louisiana. He's running against Julia Letlow, who got the Trump endorsement to defeat Bill Cassidy as an incumbent U.S. Senate. Jamie Davis is running. He's the Democratic nominee, a black farmer, fourth or fifth generation farmer. And he's the nominee for the Democratic. Beat another black gentleman, Gary Crockett, for the nomination.
0: He's a Democratic nominee in Louisiana?
1: Yep. Yes, for the U.S. Senate.
0: All right.
1: Yes, sir. And here's the thing. Two other things. When you close the civil rights offices in the government, you close an apparatus. It's unconstitutional because you have the government. We as a people who are the government have to have an avenue to redress any issues in each division, each department. Okay. Well, I know voting is a form of redress. The courts is a form of redress, but we have to have a direct way of redressing our government, i.e. through these civil rights offices, and to close them is unconstitutional. But and we was down in the state rep for the weekend. I mentioned the Attorney General of Louisiana was indicted by grand jury, and she's also there's a recall for her on her, as well as the governor of Louisiana, who was a Trump enthusiast, as he is the House Speaker, Mike Johnson. He's red. They're trying to outdo each other who can get closest to Trump. There's a recall petition for him as well, and we have until he has 6 months, so I think it's like in the second month of the recall. It's going pretty well. And we just have to continue to pray for the work, the people, the hard work that's been done on the ground, block to block, county, parish to parish, and city to city to do this recall. Because this governor is you know, they called out, this is what he's done. He sent out his dogs, the Louisiana State Police, who, by the way, the same state police who said Ronald Green, they beat him mercifully to death, who said he died in a car wreck.
0: Wow.
1: They're being charged to investigate the grand jury, Reverend Al. And so he's sticking his dogs on us. On the grand jury. The grand jury has a constitutional right, and they're using the state police to investigate the grand jury in all these parish. And things like that. So we have to be very vigilant and keep hope alive and keep the hard work and congratulate all of those people, all of the people, grassroots organizations, and all of the civil rights workers and organizations on the ground each and every day. We talk about 100-degree temperatures, but these brothers and sisters are still out there pounding the ground, pounding the pavements, knocking on doors, and doing the heavy, heavy lifting that makes America great. Thank you all very much.
0: Thank you for your call. I think that Antoine Don touches on several points. But I think, and as part of the statement I made at the Superdome Saturday night, that what they brag about America being great, we made America great, the enslaved, and never got paid for it. This country, and that's not an overstatement, this country became an economic self-sustaining nation and then went on to be the richest country in the world based on slave labor. So let's not get it twisted. We are not a drag on the country. We are the foundation of the economy of this country.
2: Brett, when you hear certain people in this country talk about making America great or the greatness of America, what they tend to leave out is that when we talk about the greatness of America, the greatness of America only happens when all of us are thriving. Not when some are thriving and others are holding on for surviving. If you look at unemployment, you look at credit card debt, you look at healthcare, you name any single issue that has been ever discussed in this country. And if you look at where we've been, where we are now, and where we're headed, the common denominator is Black Americans suffer when those issues rise to the top of the world. That's not the greatness of America. The greatness of America is when the playing field is level, when access to affordable quality health care, housing, you name it, is accessible for all of its citizens, not just some who can afford it. And that's why we've got to recommit ourselves to pulling out the greatness of the country by putting America back on track towards progress.
0: I think that anything less than that is unacceptable. And I think that's the qualifier we've got to give the candidates that run in 28. And that's whether they run for president, Senate, governor, whatever it is. And I think that we cannot allow others to bring us out of talking about our interest. And I think that, you know, this whole thing, I'm very troubled by the media trying to make this about DNC versus DSA. Well, I want to know the representation in our community in either. And I've said that to DSA people. Wait a minute now. Where is the group board council that runs this, and what does that look like? I want to know who's in charge of this. Y'all spending money running candidates. Who in charge? I agree on the affordability. I agree on the issues. But I want to know who's in charge. And I'm not one to just jump because somebody holler jump.
3: Mm-hmm.
0: Let's take a break. Be right back. Keeping it real. Shopton. Be right back.
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0: I'm your host, Reverend Al Sharpton, and we're back. Antoine Seawright is our co-host. Antoine, I was just going back and forward with trying to get to the bottom of this Mississippi case, and I'll keep people updated as we go. We also are looking at the fact that there is the attempt of some to, in many ways, distract and split up the party participants in terms of black participating in voting in their regular sites. The redistricting thing is a real issue that we're going to have to deal with, so people will know where they're voting, get them to come out. We're forming brigades all over the country as we build up toward the march. We're going to release them at the march. Talk about the tricks that people ought to be aware of and ready to move on and not get sidestepped by them in the upcoming midterm elections, just a few months away now. Antoine.
1: Philosopher by the name of Al Sharpton, we got to stop their tricks in 2026. And so that's like ground zero, most important thing for us for 2026. But I would also say, Reb, that voter suppression is currency and is contagious for them because they know they cannot beat us head to head. So they've got to do everything they can to distract us, to intimidate us, and to keep us from participating. So you see this executive order by President Trump to ban mail-in voting. You saw what they did with the Voting Rights Act as they continue to gut it. You've seen what they're trying to do in terms of racial gerrymandering by eliminating black congressional seats all around the country, and they're not going to stop there. We also seen what they're doing when they, as a follow-up to Shelby versus Holder in 2013, where they're changing precincts without notification to DOJ, without having to notify people. They're removing drop boxes. They're trying to change the rules as it relates to registration. They are also, Reverend Al, are trying to exterminate people from the rolls if signatures do not match up. All these tactics that we've seen pre-1965, they're doing them in 2026. That's why we have to be on guard. We have to be firm. And we've got to make certain that there's a coordinated effort, not just with the civil rights groups, with every single person who has an interest in this election. That includes brothers and sisters who do not look like us or share our same historical relationship, if you will, with voter suppression and voting rights in this country. So I appreciate what NAN is doing, NAACP and others, but we've got to get some the organizations with different complexions to join in because they have an obligation. They have just as much at stake as we do in this upcoming election.
0: Let's go to Tyrone in Baltimore, Maryland. Tyrone.
2: Yes, yes, I'll start this show. I was just wanting to weigh in about the gentleman that Falarin Balogun, the soccer player that Trump weighed in on.
0: The gentleman that does what?
2: The gentleman that got red carded at the black gentleman that got red carded at the FIFA competition. World Cup. Yeah. That shows the height of the hypocrisy because, well, a lot of people don't know that the guy, Falarin Balogun, his parents were Nigerians that were living in London, and they happened to be visiting Brooklyn when he was born. So he's only playing for the United States because he is subject to birthright citizenship.
0: Right.
2: Something that Trump's been trying to get rid of. So, I mean,
0: which is what Trump and them is fighting against, birthright citizenship.
2: Right.
0: Yet they want to make this guy, they want to make sure he gets a fair shot. And I think it was a bad call, but they have no problem using him when he's going to stand up for the country. And he's a classic example of birthright citizenship.
2: It's a metaphor for the way black people in general have been treated in this country. When they need us for something, like slavery, we're golden. But when they no longer need us, they're trying to do us in.
0: Right.
2: So, So the other thing that I did want to call about was that in Baltimore, and there was a march, PKK actually had a march in 1925. They had 30,000 people march to D.C. So this is, I mean, at least things get a little bit better. 450 deaths.
0: Right.
2: So why would they have to wear a mask? I mean, the Black Panthers didn't wear a mask when they marched in the Capitol with their arms. You know, you don't wear a mask when you march. I don't wear a mask when I demonstrate. So that shows cowardice. If you believe in what you believe in, Dr. King didn't wear a mask. Malcolm X didn't wear a mask. They stood up what they believed in. Garvey didn't wear a mask. So this is all cowardice. The other thing I wanted to say before I left was that in Baltimore, we have a school called the Collegiate School for Boys, and it's slated for closure. They have a 90% success rate for getting black males, poor black males, through high school, people that have failed everywhere else they've been. They take these kids, they can learn how to tithe, they learn proper decorum, how to conduct themselves in the business environment, and they 90% of them successfully graduate high school, and 50% of them get into college. And Baltimore City cannot duplicate that, but they want to close this charter school down. And we've been protesting against that. We've been wanting people to call the mayor because this has been successful. And I just want to put out, if you want to help, because every black person I've met in Baltimore and in D.C. area and PG County, they want the school to stay open, every black person outside of politics. So we're suggesting that. And we've actually demonstrated outside the mayor's office. We do have a black mayor, and he's doing a good job, but we want him to do something for these boys that can't get opportunities elsewhere. You know, that the schools are going to fail them elsewhere. And we have a black governor, and I appreciate him, some of the things he's done, like pardoning people that have marijuana convictions, which they came down on blacks and hearts on. So what we want is we want people to call the mayor's office at 410-396-4900, 410-396-4900, the Legislative Black Caucus of Maryland, 410-841-3185, 410-841-3185, and finally, the governor's office at 410, that's Governor Westmore, 410-94-GOODMAN, 410-974-3901, and urge them to keep that school open, please. We want people to call in.
0: Now, give the name of the school again.
2: It's the Baltimore Collegiate School for Boys, a very successful school for training people that they consider uneducable. We're talking about poor black kids. The school's in the ghetto, and they are in the ghetto. And when you go to that school, you see those boys dressed in ties. They come to greet you at the door. They shake you in your hand, and they look you in the eye. And I remember we packed a school board meeting when they were trying to close it, and those kids were crying at the foot of their schools would be closed, crying. They were giving speeches. The kids were giving speeches and conduct themselves well, and they were crying that their school would be closed. And we hope they keep the school open because it doesn't take a lot of money to keep it open. We're talking about $100,000. The state of Maryland has, I believe, a $30, $40 billion budget. So this is a drop in the bucket, and this school works, and it should be the model for all schools in Baltimore City because we have a lot of failing schools that should be closed. And with that, I thank you for your time.
0: All right. Thank you for your call. Let me go to Wale in New York. Wale.
3: Good afternoon, Reverend Al.
0: Good afternoon.
3: I hope you had a peaceful weekend. I hope you got in some good vegan food, because I know you don't do the ham hock and the mustard. So hopefully you got some good vegan stuff in.
0: Yeah, I stayed on my vegan. Well, a vegetarian diet. I'm not a vegan. Ashley's a vegan, but I'm a vegetarian. But I was all right. I didn't get tempted. I'm way past that.
3: There's a difference. One eats only fish and no meat, no red meat.
0: Right.
3: So you're a vegetarian, correct?
0: Right, correct.
3: Okay, so that means you got you some good eggplant something and
0: yeah, I eat a lot of kale, lettuce, and all of that. Yes, yes.
3: Oh, good. So I hope it was tasty.
0: Yep.
3: Okay, so I think there's two other things I want to try to squeeze in. One is that $11 million of state money was given to the police department by Governor Hochul. I just heard it on the radio. But I don't think they do enough. I would never say defund them, but I don't think they do enough. I see in my neighborhood, the other day I had to rescue the bus driver because the cops was just standing there. I had to actually tell him, yo, get the lady out of the street. She's blocking the bus.
0: Wow.
3: Jumped up and got the lady out of there. But you're standing there. You should have saw it. Okay. So giving them more money to pile up our streets to do nothing is ridiculous. The other thing is, this weekend, Daddy Sharpton, I was very upset. I was bitter because, as you and others have said, in 1776, we were still enslaved.
0: Right.
3: So I don't know who was freed up this weekend that they was praising and blowing up everything about, but it wasn't us. And in my spirit, I was so depressed. But I did manage to go out to Brooklyn to the African Arts Festival. That they
0: Yeah.
3: Or whatever park that is. Okay. And that helped. The other thing, a couple other things. One thing I would like for you to answer for me, because I'm not clear about it. When people say keep it a democracy, can it be Republican or independent and still be a democratic country?
0: Yeah, because when they talk about democracy, they're talking about the political philosophy that the country's run on, meaning that the people elected is not a king monarchy. It is an electoral process. They call it a democracy. It is not named after the Democratic Party or Republican Party. But thank you for your call. Hear the music. We got to go. Let's take a break. Be right back. Keeping it real. Shopton Seawright, 1-877-532-5797. Be right back.
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27: And I'm probably going to need your help on this legal fight. 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
24: Absolutely. Well, let me know. I'm on the next plane as soon as you holler. You know, when Ben Crump called, I don't even question it. I just head to the airport and get the details on the way.
4: Live from the National Action Network corporate headquarters in New York. Keeping it real. And now, America's number one civil rights leader, the Reverend Al Sharpton.
24: Keeping it real, keeping it real. I am your host, Reverend Al Sharpton, and we're back. 1-877-532-5797. 1-877-532-5797. Or go to the message board at nationalactionnetwork.net. And Antoine Seawright is our co-host. Or you can go to the board, the message board. And DJ Big says, Al Sharpton, I can't believe you're close to that current mayor. He went to school using the label African-American. He went to school for free. Well, I didn't know I was that close to him. Every last DJ, I'd say last six mayors in New York comes to our rallies or have come and met with me, including Bloomberg. I wasn't close with him. Because somebody come and speak at our rallies or that talks to me doesn't mean we close. So let's not make something that is not. I have certainly talked to him. I agree with some of the things he's said. I don't agree with others, and I didn't endorse anybody. So I'm sure the next mayor will do the same. But thank you for your message. Well, one of the things I think, Antoine, that is very important that I think people need to understand, when they are yelling and screaming about the minority leader becoming the majority leader of the Senate,

0: leader would have if Schumer's the majority leader, and the power that a speaker would have if Hakeem is the speaker, and then put on your political hat after giving us that explanation and say that if they are challenged, would any one Democrat, say they both win the Senate and the House, and the Democrats decide we want to dump Schumer, we want to dump Hakeem, and have somebody else, it is unlikely that if that would have happened, and I don't think it will, but if it were to happen, they would get anybody that would be any more to the left politically than Schumer or Hakeem. Run that down to me. Am I right or wrong?
1: I'm a Southern Democrat, so I can't imagine somebody to the left of two New Yorkers, the most liberal state in the country. I mean, I just can't imagine that's such a thing coming as a Southern Democrat from South Carolina. So I can't imagine that. But here's the pure and full of the politics. At the end of the day, we will get the majority in the Senate and the House. If and when it happens, it will be because of the two leaders you mentioned, Schumer and Jeffries, and their leadership, holding their caucus together, fundraising, being able to help recruit candidates in these places where we have to win that are not deep blue areas in order for us to be positioned to win. So that's like number one. Number two, in the House, the speaker decides what the agenda is. The right. Majority whip, Jim Clyburn's former position, counts the votes. The majority leader, which would be Catherine Clark, if we win, decides when the bills go to the floor. Jeffries decide what. Catherine Clark would decide when. Pete Aguilar would decide how to count the votes and make sure they got 218 votes to pass. In the Senate, the majority leader pretty much decides the whole kit and caboodle, unlike the House. And so it's so important that we have stable leadership, trusted leadership, and quite frankly, leadership that knows how to fly a plane during the storm. That's why these two battle-tested leaders are important. I'm not suggesting that in the Senate, at least, that they should not start to look towards the future after this election cycle, because I think that's inevitable. However, I don't think we need to run this platform or send this signal that somehow or another the two leaders of the caucuses are in trouble, because that's what the other side wants. They want division. And for anybody yelling and screaming, whether you a caucus member listening to this program or a primary winner that won the other night, because I understand that one or two may be listening, I don't care what your position may have been to this point, but it would be stupid as hell, excuse my language, to go out and publicly say you will not vote for the first African-American speaker of these United States and Hakeem Jeffries. That's stupid. It's out of touch. It doesn't make sense. And quite frankly, you're doing a disservice to the party that you ran on in the ticket to get to where you are. What we need to be doing is consolidating our concerns, our power, our inspiration, our motivation, to make certain that we're prepared if we win the House, if and when we win the House, to fight against a Donald Trump who is going to be unapologetic, who's going to be unhinged, and he's going to do things to test the system as we know it, because he does not face the thing he faced in 2016, and that's the people again to run for reelection. And now he has a court that has given him full-fledged credit and a license to do whatever he wants unchecked. So we've got to get our act together within our own House if we want to make certain that we get this country back on track. And I would also add, Reverend Al, that I don't care what you think you may disagree with traditional Democrats on. Here's what I know. The priority has to be when we get the majority back, undoing those cuts that's in the big ugly bill, Medicare, Medicaid, as well as SNAP. It has to be making certain that 25 million Americans get those ACA subsidies, so we got to pass that. And then we've got to put forth legislation to make housing accessible and affordable. We've got to do something around infrastructure in this country because the states are hurting. And then most important, because this is the stopgap for everything, we've got to secure voting rights in this country after the Supreme Court made their ruling.
0: I think we should definitely make voting rights first so we can get the rest. But the other part of that is that when I hear some candidates say they don't know whether they'll vote for Hakeem or not, it tells me that they are at least politically immature, or they're playing to a crowd that's not in our interest. Because if you're not going to vote for Hakeem to be speaker, who are you going to vote for?

0: the top three or four all have the same politics as Hakeem. So what are we, I mean, are you just showboating like we stupid? Then who's your candidate? And I think that people ought to ask these so-called radicals, if you're not voting for Hakeem, who is your candidate? And when you see that they don't have an answer, you know they're playing to a certain crowd at the expense of our community. On our message board, I see my gladiator, Maureen Mo Forte, is saying National Action Network Chicago chapter is now organizing a second bus to Washington. We got one full. Second bus to Washington for August 28th. Bus captain is Alderwoman Monet S. Wilson. You in the Chicago area want to get on the second bus, call 708-586-4990. 708-486-4990. I told you, Maureen Forte comes out of that Shuttleworth bloodline. She can organize some stuff out there. Let's go to JT in Milwaukee, Wisconsin. JT, you're keeping it real with Al Sharpton.
1: Yes, sir. Good afternoon, Reverend Sharpton.
0: Good afternoon.
1: How you doing, sir?
0: I'm doing fine.
1: Hey, Rev, you have to excuse me. I was listening in. I've been on hold so long, I forgot your host, Reverend, the other Reverend.
0: And, well, he's not a Reverend unless he got licensed over the weekend. It's an Antoine
1: from South Carolina.
0: Antoine C. Wright.
1: Mr. Antoine C. Wright, thank you so very much for being there, sir. Excuse me for forgetting that, because I've been on hold for 1,000 years, but that comes with the territory. But Rev, I just want to say thank you. And Rev, excuse me, sir. What I would like to say, hope not to get off the subject or anything, because you have so many outstanding guests and people that called in from nationwide, telling the truth and telling it from their heart, Rev. The only thing I have a problem with, Rev, even though it might be, I don't know, whatever, but I get mad at when ICE and stuff like that go around with their face covered. Okay? I know we're talking about voting rights and stuff like that, respectfully, but hey, Rev, in Milwaukee, Wisconsin, sir, we had 39 people that was arrested by ICE. Even though the mayor of Milwaukee, Wisconsin, and the common council said they wasn't supposed to wear that, anything like that, and respect the police department and the sheriff department, they did it anyway.
0: Right.
1: So, Rev, I'm just saying, man, come on. I serve in the Marine Corps in Vietnam. I'm a Vietnam disabled veteran, okay? So who's more federal than I am, or you or anybody else that's serving the military? We are federal. But when a mayor and common council say, hey, if you're going to come here and mess with people, take off your mask. Take off your mask, because the police officers don't have to wear their mask. The sheriff department don't have to wear their mask, anything like that. People that serve in the military didn't have to wear their mask. So what in the hell are you doing? Well, the Republicans say, well, they have to wear their mask because, hey, we don't want them to be hurt or anything like that, and people coming after them. Well, if you're not doing anything evil like what you're doing, then you have to wear no mask, because how can you tell me the police department and the sheriff departments, no matter how they are, sometimes they can be wrong, especially when it comes to the black community, all right? They can be wrong. But come on now, they're not wearing no mask. They show their face. They have their body cams, I hope, even though they can check that out. But the fact is, how dare you tell me that you're federal and you can come into our communities and snatch people up? And Rev, make it real quick, I'm just saying, they're doing it with the Latinos now, and now they're going to do it with black people. Now, come on now.
0: Yeah, you're right. Let me get ready to take my break. Latrell says, is there a bus close to the Princeton, New Jersey area? Yeah, call the office, 877-626-4651, 877-626-4651. I know there are buses all over New Jersey. I believe one is near Princeton, and we need people in Princeton. If not, we'll provide one. 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They ain't never come my way. I don't know nothing about APAC, but buses from Georgia, absolutely. 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

0: Keeping It Real. I'm your host, Reverend Al Sharpton, and we're back. 1-877-532-5797. 1-877-532-5797. And let's go right back to the phones with Antoine Seawright, Mr. Wells, and Metaverse. You're keeping it real with Sharpton and Seawright.
1: Thank you for taking my call, Reverend Sharpton and Mr. Seawright. I've called in because we're engaged in the process. Just a couple of quick questions. You were saying that Hakeem Jeffries, and for someone who would be a crossover voter possibly, is why I'm calling, is making a why I listen. If I'm going to be convinced to maybe vote Democrat, I'm listening, trying to be open-minded. And you were saying, why wouldn't someone support Hakeem Jeffries? I'm looking right now at the seniority list. These are like number 106 is 105 people who are Republican Democrats with more seniority on the Democratic side. Clyburn is number 13 in seniority.
0: Yeah, well, you're looking at it incorrectly. It doesn't go by seniority. It goes wait a minute. You raised the point. Let me answer. You vote for a speaker on who can get the consensus majority vote. The people in the Democratic caucus elected unanimously, by the way, him to be the minority leader. It doesn't go by seniority. It goes by who the other Democrats elect to be their leader. They elected Hakeem. If on the Republican side, the Republicans elected Mike Johnson. He didn't have the most seniority. He became the speaker because they're the majority. So if the Democrats win the majority and you had Hakeem as the minority leader, then who are you going to have other than him? Tell me who that is and what is the basis of that. I contend that there's no one that would get as many votes in the Democratic caucus as Hakeem because 99% of them have said that's who we're voting for. To be speaker, if we regain the House.
1: Please listen. No need to be content. For the people who are going to swing this vote, the undecided voters, like what's going on Congressional District 20 in
0: you
1: Florida.
0: You do not know what you're talking about. The people in the congressional districts do not vote on the speaker. So it's to tell me to don't be content, I'm not being contentious. I'm giving you facts. The speaker is decided by the members of the congressional delegation of the particular party that's in the majority. It has nothing to do with swing voters.
1: In order for people to get elected, to have a vote in this inter-process you're talking about, from what I'm hearing with the Democrats, you are going to need people elected who will accept what you just said.
0: Those are the people that were elected. The people that elected a minority leader were elected.
1: Reverend Sharp, please allow me. Please, I know you.
0: No, I'm not going to allow you to talk something that's not factually right. The people that elected him were the people that were elected. So you're going to tell me that the people that voted and made him minority leader, right? If they come back and say I'm going to vote for him as speaker, that they're not going to get reelected. Based on what? That doesn't even make sense.
1: Allow me to respond, because the elections you're talking about happened in 2024. We're talking about 2026. What can change now? Allow me to respond. But today's date, it's the 6th of July.
0: I know what it is.
1: November.
0: Come on. It's not going to work. The Congress is not going to change that much. What are you talking about? So we're going to have a whole new Democratic caucus? Come on. You have You have one or two people that may not get reelected, and one or two of them have said, I'm going to support Jeffries. In New York, Brad Lander won against Goldman. He says, but I'm supporting Hakeem. So what you're saying is some fantasy. It's fantasy.
1: Hold on a second. I'm someone that's going to participate in the process. There are undecided voters. Most of the turnouts in these
0: undecided voters don't vote on speaker. I'm not going to let you. Listeners. You know better. You just trying to cause some dissension. You know better. Undecided voters have nothing to do with who's the speaker.
1: sir, what you're doing now is why black males are not going to vote Democrat.
0: I mean, you can't, it works on Republican or Democrat. You can't change the process. But again, you like that because you like to play the Republican game. I get it, but come with some facts. And it's the same thing work on the Republican side. Let me go to Rick in Baltimore, Maryland. Rick.
2: Good afternoon, Brother Mal, and you too, Antoine. I'm glad you cleared that up about Obama owing money to contractors. Because Fox News on every show had ran with that. That Fox News had me believing Obama owed money.
0: Yeah. I mean, it's just like, for example, we just bought the building, as you probably heard. I hire a general contractor. If the general contractor says the subcontractor didn't do the work, that's them disputing. Doesn't mean I've already paid for the work to be done. So they sit up there like Barack Obama sitting up meeting with the plumbing company. I mean, come on. That's ridiculous.
2: Right. And another thing, this is July 2026. How in the world can the Ku Klux Klan get on a city bus and ride down the street and then get off? And I know that girl that they surrounded, she must have thought she was in 1955 Mississippi.
0: Right.
2: You know,
0: right.
2: All these Klan right. surrounding her.
0: It was frightening and it was heart wrenching to see that girl sitting there like that. I mean, it is absolutely insane. But thank you for your call. We getting ready to go to break, but I had to straighten that out, Brother Antoine, because I mean, people just want to call so they throw something over the air and be ignorant. There is nothing to do with undecided voters, or I'm either Democrat or Republican, who decides on the speaker is. There were some Republicans in Congress that didn't like Mike Johnson. They did not have the votes. So they had Johnson elected by the Republican members of Congress. All the Democrats voted to make Hakeem the minority leader. So, I mean, come on. Try another show. I know better. We'll be right back. Keeping it real. Shopton. Be right back. Be right back. Be right back. Be right back. Be right back. Be right back. Be right back. Be right back. Be right back.
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0: Well, I'm your host, Reverend Al Sharpton, 1-877-532-5797. And again, by way of announcements, Politics Nation, live at 5 p.m. Saturday and Sunday on MS Now. You don't want to miss this week as we are battling with the real issues that hit our community. Also, you that are in the New York, New Jersey, Connecticut area, meet me at the Saturday Action Rally at Mother AME Zion Church, probably our last weekend there. Our building is ready. We're just getting the building codes in writing, which should happen this week, and we'll start at our building next week. But I will be there with you this Saturday at the Saturday Action Rally, 137th Street and Lenox Avenue. And, of course, the March on Washington, go to the website, nationalactionnetwork.net, and sign up. We will get back to you within 2-3 days the most on where buses are leaving from, or if you want to organize a bus, how we can help you do it, or call the toll-free number 1-877-626-4651. Antoine C. Rise, our co-host. Antoine, what I was trying to do, and you know the system of voting better than anybody, is not confuse our public. A lot of people are going to get on the airways and attempt to confuse people. A party that is in charge elects its speaker, elects its whip, elects its all of that. Comes from the members of Congress in that party. And so when somebody starts talking about seniority, seniority has nothing to do with it. They can elect a freshman speaker if they want. And the example of that is Mike Johnson was elected, did not have enough votes in the Republican caucus. Trump whipped up enough of the Republican congressmen to elect him. That's just how the process goes. There's going to be a lot of people that will get on the airwaves and TV and everything else and try to confuse people to make side issues the issue. Hakeem ain't progressive enough, or this one is too. And when you say to them, fine, then who do you think couldn't be elected speaker by the Democrats in the House since they elected Hakeem their leader? They can't answer that. So they don't have a candidate, but maybe they have an agenda of confusion. Because what are you talking about? This is going to be decided. If the Democrats had the majority, they will decide the speaker. And 99% of them have said, including AOC, that they would go. AOC voted for Hakeem to be the head of the Democratic congressional delegation, the Democratic minority leaders. So don't let them create issues that are not there to confuse our people. But that's the masters of distractions is this MAGA crowd, Antoine.
1: I think you put paint on his walls properly and addressed him properly, because everything you said was spot on. But what I don't think the caller understands is, whether he's undecided or not about anything, this election is a binary choice. And if you are African American or any person of color, quite frankly, and you have to decide, and you're telling me at this point, seeing what's happening under Republican leadership, that you're undecided, that just means you're just not interested in having a conversation about the truth. Because there's no way you can look at the facts and say that you're still undecided. So that's like number one. And number two, this is not just about Hakeem Jeffries being speaker. This is about Joe Neguse being assistant speaker. This is about potential Lauren Underwood, a black woman, being the House Dem leadership. This is about Chantel Brown chairing Ag Committee, Greg Meeks chairing Foreign Affairs, Bennett Thompson, Homeland Security, Bobby Scott, Ed and Labor, Maxine Waters, Financial Services. This is about collective African-American power who will have a decision-making ability and power to determine what the future of the Congress is. And so, yes, Jeffries is a key part, but everybody going to benefit from the leadership once we get this majority back. So it's silly to say you're undecided about anything at this point.
0: And if the Republicans kept the majority, you're going to have the same Republican speaker and leadership you have now. So if you're undecided, then that means that you must see some merit in what they're doing now. Because what are you undecided about? Everybody ought to be decided that they ain't no good for us. Look what they've done to us. All right, let's go to Disco Brian in Philadelphia, Pennsylvania. WURD, the word. Is Disco Brian there?
2: Oh, my God. Hey, Rev, thank you so much. Last thing before you you go there. Van Jones, Rev, and Antoine, he just posted about two kinds of AI. Artificial intelligence and what he calls ancestral or ancient intelligence. The wisdom traditions and community bonds that keep us human. He argues that we're heading toward a society that's all data and no wisdom unless we close that gap. What say you, Rev?
0: I have nothing to say. I don't know what you talk about. I mean, it's the first I'm hearing it. I have not read it, so obviously I'm not going to comment on something that I haven't read. And I could say, oh, that's great, and then you get 10 people writing columns saying that I commended something that I may not even know what I'm commending. You know better than that, Brian. I'm not going to talk about something I haven't seen.
2: I hear you, Rev. Antoine, what do you think? AI, artificial intelligence, or ancient or ancestral intelligence, the wisdom traditions that keep us human? I think it's an interesting way to look at it. That's all. That's all I got.
1: I can tell you this, Disco Brian. The two types of AI I'm focused on is trying to learn more about artificial intelligence and trying to perfect Antoine intelligence. So those are the two types of AI that I'm really, really focused on.
0: I like that. Let me say this. I have said, I've challenged these AI companies that they've got to do training in our communities. We started one. We got one company that works with our tech folk. The basic AI, I think that just from what you're saying, and again, I've not read it. I'm not saying that I'm endorsing it or not endorsing it. I know Van Jones well, so usually he's on point. But we do not need to skirt the fact that these companies ought to be dealing with basic AI training in our communities so that our people are not losing jobs because they don't know AI. I'm old enough to remember people thought the internet wasn't going to last. Well, it did. Mm-hmm. And AI is not going anywhere. So the question is how we equip people so that we are protected in the job market. And I think what you're saying, Van, said is good and a good play on words, but let's not lose sight of the fact that these people are replacing workers with AI because we don't know how to use AI, and we've got to deal with reality.
2: That's right. Thank you, Rev.
0: All right, thank you. I think the one thing, Antoine, maybe that's one of the reasons why Jim Clyburn and me and others have a lot of faith in you, is that the reality won't spare fantasy. And we need young people that deal with reality. You know, you can get mad all you want. Getting angry does not address the issues that oppress us. I mean, Jesse used to say you can get mad and snatch sausage out your mouth. It still don't mean that the sausage ain't pork if it's pork. So, I mean, we need to really deal with facts and how this system works. And the reason why we need to be very adamant about it is Trump and them are going to spend a lot of money trying to confuse people and not deal with the basic facts.
1: Well, Rev, I think you're spot on, and I think some of this stuff, division, is going to be used as a weapon of mass political destruction and distraction. That's what we've got. That's why we've got to stay focused. But we also cannot allow them to divide us. And I said this right. on a program earlier this week, Rev, it's easier to be angry than it is informed. And so for all these people walking around angry, mad at the Democratic Party, mad at Hakeem Jeffries, mad at all these people, try arming yourself with some facts. And I guarantee you, you won't be walking around as angry and as tense as you are, because the binary choice is very clear about where we are and where we need to go in this country.
0: And it's not even a difficulty to know the choice. They're telling you every day who they are and what mm-hmm. they stand for. So I don't know what you're confused about. All right, I hear the music. Got to go. Let me thank Antoine C. Wright. Let me thank all of you that called in, listened in, you that called in and couldn't get through, but hung in there anyhow. Remember, whatever you do, wherever you go, however you feel, tell somebody, tell anybody, tell everybody. Reverend Al told you personally, keep it real. Keep it real. Keep it real.

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21: 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No phone calls, please.

0: and Grand Rising family. Thanks for starting your week with us. Our guest is Brandon. He's a political blogger. We're talking politics, of course, with Brandon. Before we left, we had Lawrence in Texas blaming the victim again. It's victim's fault. It's all our fault. So, Brandon, before we let you go, though, Brandon, I got to ask you about the Democratic Socialists of America. Do you think their influence is going to impact the voter turnout in the fall?
1: Yeah, it already has. It's helped to keep the momentum going with younger voting. They skew younger, they're more attractive to the younger voter, and they're planting their flag, and as well they should. There's going to be some battles as long as we don't forget that you can have political adversaries, but the real enemy here is fascism. And we're not going to move forward. Right now ICE is still rounding people up in horrific ways. I think a man just died from some injuries that they put on him. It's, you know, he's turned them into his SS and his brown shirts. And it's only going to get worse if we don't find a way to get political leaders who are willing to not just do some things, but also relate to people and discuss with them and explain to them and lead. We need people who could not just message better with their advisors, but actually speak to what needs to be done, speak to the people as they're speaking to what needs to be done. This is very important because other than that, you know, we're in a culture right now where, you know, we're seeing all these things in different directions and our attention is being divided. It shouldn't always have to come together to focus on strain and attacks and stress.
0: All right. Before I let you go.
1: Yeah, we need leadership. Yeah.
0: Yeah, before I let you go, a tweet, one of your tweets, a tweet is something, I want to respond to something that Lawrence said. I want to get your resp-

0: They want to get your thoughts on that, Brandon.
1: I don't know the particular numbers of it, but it is a stereotype, and it is something that always, you know, that always pops up all the time. Our numbers have gone down a bit as far as our population in giving birth, which means that in many places we are losing footing as far as having a voice in some places. But remember, what we just saw was taxation without representation when Trump jumped up and told these states, these southern states, to gerrymand so hard that we don't even have seats. I believe that Tennessee has gerrymandered and removed every black person, I think almost every black person, out of any type of committee or leadership role.
0: That is correct.
1: Yeah, in the state house. And so what you're saying is taxation without representation. The people that work hard in Tennessee, black people work hard in Tennessee, they don't have any voice. Or many of them don't. I don't. And that's what you need to, that's what that person is kind of speaking to when they start talking about it's when people say, why is it all about race? Think about that sister sitting on that transportation, surrounded by these masked men, men who belong to a group that is considered white supremacy. She's just trying to get from A to B, and here they are. Here they come. And that's a lot of the problems you deal with. Anybody who's going to address that type of thing straight out is probably going to get more notice throughout the party. We'll see, though.
0: All right. Brandon, and what Brandon's talking about, it's being passed around the internet now. Everybody's talking about this picture. This sister sitting on the metro in D.C. and these white supremacists on the bus, and they got masks on, and you can see she was just scared. You know, she didn't know what was going to happen because you're sitting there, and there's some sitting in front of her, behind her, you know, they surrounded her basically. And this is America 2026. But Brandon, before we let you go again, how can folks reach you? Is the podcast up yet?
1: Yeah, not up yet, but they can reach me through messaging you. You always give me the messages that everybody sends, and I'm so appreciative about that. And then once it ups, we're gonna drop it, you know, and you'll know about it. But I'm just gonna say it's very important to make sure that you continue to support Carl Nelson and this show. Otherwise, our voices are going to be that much less. So it's very important to continue to support Carl. Thank you very much for having me on, man.
0: All right, thanks, Brandon. As political blogger Brandon Six at the Top, let's turn our attention to another politics, black politics expert, Dr. James Taylor, Grand Rising Dr. Taylor. He says, glad to have you here. Why does black joy matter, Dr. Taylor? This is what we're going to talk about.
2: Well,
0: black joy matters?
2: Because it emanates from a number of things, both historically and contemporarily. Historically, what a lot of black people don't appreciate about their own history is documented in the work Slave Culture by Sterling Stuckey. Sterling Stuckey was one of the great, black historians, along with William Julius Wilson, who died recently, but they were rivals intellectually. They disagreed with each other on principle about black culture and its importance. But black joy was rooted in something called the ring shout, R-I-N-G, ring, shout, S-H-O-U-T. If you look it up or go online and watch ring shout videos on YouTube, you see Gullah, you see the Geechee, you see ordinary black people dancing. And they do it in a counterclockwise way that reflects the movements of the constellations, the ring shout. The ring shout is what brought black people together when they couldn't speak across different African languages and dialects. They could dance. And, you know, people always say, oh, black people always dancing. We always dancing. And we put it down like we're not serious people because we're always dancing. But black joy is rooted in the foundations of black culture that is based on black people dancing in spite of the evil around them. And that has always haunted white men. Think about the smile of Satchmo, Louis Armstrong. He's smiling and he's playing that trumpet, and white folk can't figure out how could these segregated Negroes be so happy. And it wasn't that they were happy and content, but it was that there was a deeper level of humanity in black people that was expressed through black joy. So black dancing –

0: black people became black people. And that's what they don't understand themselves. So you'll hear some Negro say, oh, look at him. We always dance and we're not serious. But that's an ignorant person. A person that tells black people not to dance is a dummy, because that person doesn't know the origins of their own history, because the ring shout is the beginning of blackness in America. Look up Sterling Stuckey's book, Slave Culture, and see and read about the ring shout. Or go on YouTube and watch it. There's plenty of video. I show it to my students all the time. And that is how we became bilingual. That's how we learned to talk across cultures, from Xhosa to Zulu, you know, to Igbo, you know, whatever the culture was, the dancing was a part of the beginning of black people bonding across their differences and becoming one. And black joy is important because one of that history, the foundations of our blackness was rooted in our dancing. Again, what scared white men was the haunting smile of a black man during slavery, because they couldn't understand how could these Negroes be smiling. So a smile would scare a white man. And that's the power of Louis Armstrong. He smiled at you like he wasn't going to hurt you. Meanwhile, he's cutting your soul with his, voice and with his trumpet. And then you fast forward. In Oakland, for like the last 7 years, there's a massive event here called the Black Joy Parade. And it came as a result of a white woman from Stanford University with a PhD in environmental politics or culture. And she called the police on two black men barbecuing on a Sunday morning, minding their business around Lake Merritt in Oakland. And the black reaction to it was, and OPD, the police, did not come. They did not respond to the white woman, Karen, calling on these black men. But black people saw it. And what they did immediately in Oakland about 7 years ago was everybody came out, and they had a day called 510 Day. 510 is the area code in Oakland. And they had a 510 day. And it was a massive turnout right after this white woman caught national attention for calling the police on black men, but OPD did not respond, but black people did. And they massively took over the lake. It was almost a middle finger to everybody, where black people just came out and just stood around and talked and barbecued. And it was overwhelming. You look in Chicago. They have the Bud Billiken March. You know, just like we created Memorial Day, even locally, there's something that was called the Bud. I think it was called, there were these different rituals. John Cunnering. Okay, that's the name. Now, again, this is a lot of people are going to be saying, what is James Taylor talking about? But if you look up the name John Cunnering, K-U-N-N-E-R-I-N-G, that was a holiday we created. During slavery, this is in the book by Sterling Stuckey, Slave Culture, he talks about the celebration of something called John Cunnering. We, as a black people, during slavery, created our own holidays, and during John Cunnering, which we don't do anymore, but we did for some reason in the 1800s, when we did John Cunnering, it would be like during Christmas. The slaves got off from work, and they would get drunk all weekend and just celebrate and just be celebrating. So what white people don't want to see is black people happy. And it's a Jedi mind trick we play on them when we smile or when we dance. They're trying to figure out, why are these Negroes happy? Are they planning something? This is why they killed off, you know, the Indians with the Trail of Tears. They were afraid, the white men, that the Indians were planning something, you know. So whenever we organized, whenever we came together for church and religious services, they were watching because they were afraid of the power of our culture. But like I said, in Oakland, the Black Joy Parade was organized by one or two young sisters who saw what was going on in the city, in the region, in the country. Kaepernick happened out here. Beyonce came out here with the Super Bowl. You had Black Lives Matter started out here in the Bay Area and in California. You know, you had, I'll repeat myself. You had the Colin Kaepernick protest at the San Francisco 49ers. You had Oscar Grant happen here. And so, you know, Black people coming together in the Bay Area was about whatever they doing to us, we gonna dance, we gonna celebrate. And that's why I watched two nights ago, Carl, 4th of July celebrations out here in the Bay Area. And when they did those line dances, Black women had their fans in their hands, and they used them fans like they use it in church, where they were waving it and using it as a sound. For sound, they were using it to show that they aren't bothered right now. They were just waving those fans. And again, the fan in the hands of a Black woman today is a symbol of Black joy. And I don't care what you think about me. That's what them fans are saying. We are going to be Black on our own terms, whether or not they like it. And that's what I think we need to appreciate. Black joy is a psychological trick on the white man. He don't understand it. It messes him up when we smile, when we're happy, when we're married, when we're productive, when we're successful. They want us to be the so-called ends of the country. But when we show them the depths of, you know, our spiritual culture, I'm not talking about our ghetto culture. That's what's going on with Young Miami and India Irie. I'm not talking about our ghetto culture, but our spiritual culture. Our spiritual culture is what happened to Alcatraz, Alligator Alcatraz. Our ancestors washed that thing out right in front of us. And then we all watched yesterday our ancestors wash out the 250th anniversary party of this country. Our ancestors washed it out yesterday, and they had to run to the African American Historical Museum to be safe from the, from the weather. They had to go to a Black museum, all in races, yesterday, and sit around and look at our pictures and our history and our documents. And that, to me,
1: yeah, and hold that thought right there. Go get, we got to take a short break here, Dr. Taylor. Hey, family, just waking up, joining us. I guess it's Dr. James Taylor. He's a Black politics expert. We're going to talk politics with Dr. Taylor. Call up a couple of your friends and tell them that Dr. James Taylor's on the radio. They'd appreciate it. Dr. Taylor joining us from San Francisco this morning. If you'd like to speak to Dr. Taylor, though, reach out to us at 800-450-7876. I'm going to take your phone calls next.

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0: Thank you, Rising Family. Thanks for starting your week with us at 20 minutes after the top of the hour with our guest, Dr. James Taylor. He's a political scientist, a black politics expert. Dr. Taylor, you mentioned our joy. That when we show our joy, that's what ticks off white folks. Is this the result? What happened when Barack Obama won the presidency? They were concerned that he would do to them what they have been doing to us for years. Is that why we're getting all this
1: That's weird that people would think that way. You know, that, oh, if the blacks come in charge, they're going to do to us what we did to them, when black people have showed them spiritually the whole time that we were on a whole other level that white people to this day have never reached. White people are inferior when it comes to racism. What I mean by that is they're like children, like little kids that keep playing with this thing to make themselves feel better. But in reality, black people are not racist, generally speaking. Across the board, even with the conflict we see in South Africa with other black foreigners, there's a lot of ethnic tension and resentment. But my point is, black people don't wake up in the world and hate other people every day like white people do, or like Latinos may do, or Asians may do. We wake up with love and joy and too much religion. But our joy is part of a cultural revolution. See, that's the subtlety of what I'm offering here. Is I'm really advocating cultural revolution. See, we don't have armies. We don't have, you know, our gangs ain't organized like the spook who stood by the door. You know, our young people aren't on point about revolution. But I'm saying to you that dancing is an extension of cultural revolution. So it's not simply dancing. It's a much deeper strategy and a deeper tactic for black people to dance, because it's a part of a deeper network of values related to our culture, our spiritual culture. And that's when we, you know, do blues. We do what the white man called jazz. We produce, you know, people like Jackie Wilson, Miles Davis, going back to Howlin' Wolf, all the way forward to Michael Jackson and Prince and what you see with Chris Brown today. That's our spiritual culture. And, of course, Jews especially have exploited it in terms of, you know, as a business area. But it still doesn't stop us from being productive. So every day, Carl, our young people are producing new dances. Think about the Bay Area under Mac Dre. When they had the hyphy, there was a whole hyphy movement out here, right? Nobody understood that. Nobody black in New York or Chicago or Philly understood that. But all of a sudden, Mac Dre is this tall, skinny Afro dude, you know, him and E-40 out here in Vallejo. And next thing you know, Mac Dre that influenced the whole culture, where young people are walking around doing these amazing dances. Every day you wake up, Carl, a black child makes up a new dance somewhere in this world, something new. White people don't do that. They create new guns. They create new technology to kill everybody, AI and nuclear technology. We create love and spiritual culture. And that's what I'm saying is, Harold Cruz is who I'm thinking about when I'm saying what I'm saying in his book, the Crisis of the Negro Intellectual, and another book called Rebellion or Revolution. Harold Cruz in those books outlines his theories of cultural revolution, and he talks about our spiritual culture. And he says we invite white people into it if we want to, but it's our spiritual culture. And it doesn't have to be religious. It could be secular. It could be blues. But it could also be, you know, gospel. It could be secular. It could be academic. It could be sisters getting together and, you know, doing exercises. Remember a few weeks ago, there was a bunch of black women somewhere about 50, 60, 70 deep just doing, aerobic exercises in a park. And one white woman couldn't take all that joy she saw in them black women being free and getting in good shape and being happy and dancing and fellowshipping with each other, because they couldn't take the unity, they couldn't take the love, they couldn't take the indifference towards white people. When we're dancing, we're ignoring them, and they can't take it. So they end up disrupting our gatherings. They can't take our happiness. Because they think we should be unhappy under these American conditions. But we're deeper than America. We're older than America. We've been here before America was America by 150 years. So we are proto-Americans. We're not indigenous. I don't buy this internet philosophy that we're indigenous. Don't call me talking about our indigeneity. I don't want to hear it. I know Lerone Bennett's book, they came before Columbus. I know Ivan Van Sertima's work, that looks at the same phenomena. Before the Mayflower was Lerone Bennett, and they came before Columbus was Ivan Van Sertima. And both of those books document the early African presence in America, but how when we cooked, they gave us chitlins. They gave us the pig's guts. They gave us hog maws, and they gave us, you know, the after parts. And our ancestors, our grandmothers, our great-grandmothers cooked the pig's stomach and turned it into chitlins. Now, we know there's a whole politics around chitlins with the Nation of Islam and blackness. My point is, they made it for our bad, but we took their pig guts and turned it into something now that if you go to France, they're going to call it some fancy name and charge you a whole bunch of euros when it ain't nothing but pig guts or hog maws or tripe. And those are the pieces of the animal that they left for us, but we took that. They gave us a white Jesus. They gave black people a white Jesus. And most black people over time took that white Jesus and transformed him into something different. We cleaned him off. We took out all of the whiteness of Jesus. And believe it or not, a lot of black people don't like black Christianity because it was inherited from slavery. But so was the hog maws. So was the chitlins. You know, so was the oxtail. But we took those things, and I'm not advocating because these are all bad foods and unhealthy foods. But I'm saying the initiative our people took, that y'all going to make it for our bad, God's going to make it for our good. Name another people, Carl, who've been held slavery for 400 years where they live, where they're from, who are still there and thriving.
0: We're a special people, Dr.
1: Taylor. There's not another people like black America on the earth, anywhere, who have been through the hell of racism, lynchings, burnings, overturning elections in Colfax, Louisiana, 1898 in Wilmington, North Carolina. Whenever we did and beat them, they said, oh, no, just like January 6th, 2020. Nope, y'all can't have this election. Nope, the blacks can't win. What you saw on January 6th was simply the repetition or the performance of what they had always done. We've always had white people, even when we won legitimate elections, burn down the city hall before they would let us take power. And they would eliminate all the pools. I'm talking about swimming pools. White people in America almost eliminated all the swimming pools that were public, so nobody could have them. And then white folks started putting them in their own yards, so they could, they didn't have to let you into their house. But if it's a public pool, they had to share it with you. Carl, you have seen the images of that white devil put them that acid on them black kids. And there's a white man swimming with them black people, but a white man takes the acid and puts it in there with the black folks swimming. Why do black people not swim so well? That has to do with the isolation of black people from swimming historically. What sport have we not dominated, Carl? We've dominated every sport, but swimming we don't dominate. Why? Because they made sure if we got to share with the Negroes or with the blacks, and they didn't call us those words, ain't nobody going to swim in this city. And that's all over America. They cut down, they kill the pools. They kill the swimming pools. If the blacks are going to swim, nobody's going to swim. And that's why America, they said at the World Cup, was the only major country that did not have universal health care. White people in America would rather die at 60. As long as Negroes don't get universal health care, than to die at 80. They would rather all of us die than than letting black people thrive. And that's why black joy is so important. It is the superpower we have, Carl. We, like I said, we don't have no armies. We don't have, we got, you know, $2 trillion of an economy. But what we do have is our spiritual culture. And that's where they can't compete with us. We produce the Jacksons. What they produce? The Almonds, Donnie and Marie Osmond. Right? I mean, look, I mean, you know, we produce Howlin' Wolf. They came up with Wolfman Jack. They can't keep up with us, Carl. And I'm not being, you know, arrogant about this. I'm saying that in spite of our circumstances, we found reasons, despite everything that all of our people have gone through, the alcoholism, the drug addiction, the violence, we still are a people that the world looks at. And they may, you know, try to embrace the American, you know, propaganda about us, but they also are dancing to where K-pop, the Koreans. K-pop is the most popular form of music right now in the world. Where they get it from? They didn't get it from Korea. Like, they didn't get Korean barbecue from Korea. They got it from black people in the Korean War. K-pop, they took straight from, you know, Michael Jackson and hip-hop. You know, the Chinese kids. I was watching two Chinese girls watch at the parade yesterday. All these black women were doing a line dance, and it was two young Asian girls, probably 16, 18, somewhere 19, and they stood off and just watched these black women doing their dance, and the two Asian girls couldn't figure it out. And I just told them, go on ahead and dance, because nobody else knows what they're doing, you know. But the point is, I watched them watch us. These Asian girls couldn't have been 20. The women dancing were in their 50s and 60s and 40s. They were grown black women. And these Asian girls sat there and watched these older black women, and then they eventually got in line and started copying the black women. And at the end of that day, black women influenced those two young girls. So I'm saying the white man meant everything for our bad. I've heard Reverend Casey Price from the Crenshaw Christian Center, who's now been long dead, say in one sermon that you can find on YouTube, he says, we came here with nothing. He said, we came here naked. And he said, we were completely shoeless. We were shirtless. We were stripped of our humanity. And as soon as we shook that off, we woke up, and we're the only reason why America had, you know, who's saying, What a Wonderful World, the best? A white man like Frank Sinatra or Louis Armstrong? Who's saying, you know, the songs about, like Ray Charles sang? Who can sing like Ray Charles? What white man can sing like Ray Charles? And Ray Charles couldn't even see. Stevie Wonder just blessed us forever. Forever, we're going to remember the Obama Center. And we're going to remember, signed, sealed, delivered, I'm yours. That's what Stevie gave us. They don't have that. They don't have a Michael Jackson. Michael Jackson
0: is but let me jump in here for a second here, Doc. But they also stole our culture, ripped us our culture as well. And this is the major problem we have today.
1: And it's always been. And this is what Harold Cruz struggles with in the crisis of the Negro. That's the crisis of the Negro intellectual, is the problem of ownership. How do we get control over our culture and our images and our music? And a lot of young people are challenging these distortions. But, I think the way in which we turn around, we turn to each other to form dances or to make music. We're alone. We're usually in isolation when our kids start coming up with the hyphy dance. Ain't no white kids in that room. I mean, they might have some white friends. I'm not saying they're anti-white. I'm just saying in terms of the cultural production, the problem has been the problem of ownership. That's why Ray Charles was important. James Brown, Prince, Michael Jackson, amongst the most notable. And I think Aretha Franklin, where they own their masters. And that's what Prince and Michael Jackson was trying to teach black people. Own your masters, because then you own your freedom. And many people think Michael Jackson was taken out, you know, because he was telling people, yo, Tommy Mottola is a devil, and these people are evil. And we just saw Clive Davis die recently. And, you know, black folks' reaction to Clive Davis dying has been confusing, because half of it was Clive Davis is cool. The other half was Clive Davis was connected to Whitney Houston and everything else that went wrong in black, you know, black culture over the last 70 years. That has always been the tension between blacks and Jews, between Farrakhan and the Jewish Defense League or the ADL, the Anti-Defamation League, is the idea that you own our culture. And that's what Kanye was talking about. When he held up the phone and showed all of the associations in orange on his phone, he said, look, you can't deny that. And I don't like nothing about Kanye West except his mother and Adonda, and because she was a black historian, but she's gone now. But there's nothing else I like about Kanye West at all. I think there's something really, and I don't give him room for all this excuse, because I don't give a damn how bipolar you are. You don't say Harriet Tubman didn't free nobody, and you don't say slavery was a choice. I ain't never heard nobody in my life say no madness like that, and I've been around plenty of people who have mental problems, but they don't say hateful stuff like slavery was a choice, and then wear Confederate leather jackets, and then sell them Confederate things in the at his concerts. You know, that's what Kanye was doing. But again, that's part of, I think, the Jedi mind trick that he was trying to perform. But the bottom line is, we do need to own our culture, and those who have tried have usually been killed.
0: Right, and hold that thought right there. 23 away from the top hour. Take a quick break, family. You want to get in on this conversation? We're talking politics this morning with Dr. James Taylor from the University of San Francisco. Thank you for waking up early for us, Dr. Taylor. The number to call to speak to him, though, family, is 800-450-7876, and we'll take your phone calls

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0: I'm Grand Rising Family. Our guest is Dr. James Taylor. Dr. Taylor is a political scientist. He teaches at the University of San Francisco, and he's a black politics expert. Before we go back, you know, let me just remind you, coming up later this week, you can hear from Pan-Africanist Dr. David Horn, civil rights icon William Mukasa Ricks. You saw him march with Dr. King, Kwame Ture, all of those folks. He marched with them. He'll be here. Also, political scientist, author, and talk show host Dr. Wilmer Leon will also join us. And Chairman Fred Hampton will check in as well. So if you're in Baltimore, keep that radio locked in tight on 1010 WLB. If you're in the DMV, we're on 1450 WOL. Before we talk about the Democratic Socialist issue, Dr. Taylor, the Truth Teller calling from Cleveland has a question for you. He's on line one. Grand Rising, sure. Truth Teller, your question for Dr. Taylor.
1: Yeah, Grand Rising, Quasi. Dr. Taylor, hey, man, I didn't have family out there for a while, man. Antioch, Vallejo, Pittsburgh, all that. But listen.
2: Nice.
1: Hey, you talked about the hip hop. So I know you're familiar with these guys, Paris, Gorilla Funk, all that, right? There's a brother out there named T Cash that had an album out, man, called Supreme Leader Number 3. I mean, the album was off the hook. It was socially just on point. This dude didn't disappear. The album didn't disappear. I can't find it on no streaming service, nothing. Are you into this guy, man? Because I believe
2: I'm not.
1: You're not. Okay. Hey, I've been trying to find this guy, but if you're not familiar with Paris and Gorilla Funk and all, you're not hip to none of those guys, man?
2: You know, the sad thing is I'm from New York, so I'm kind of out of place when I'm in the Bay Area. I don't know the history of the Bay Area outside of E-40 and Too Short and Mac Dre. That's all I know.
1: Hey, well, listen, if you can, since you out that way, you know, I'll call in next time you in. See if you can find that brother, because I done tried the radio stations, everything, man. And it's like this dude just didn't disappear from the face of the earth. And I think that album scared people, man. It was called Supreme Leader Number 3. And it just disappeared, and he disappeared.
2: Wow.
1: But thank you anyway.
2: Wow.
1: I appreciate you. Yep.
2: Yeah, and I think, you know, that's the thing is our culture is being produced every day. Like right now, some kid is somewhere in their house doing something that's going to go outside their house and end up on your computer screen before you know it. The creativity, the beauty of the culture. Like I said, you know, name another people who have been through what Black America has been through in the belly of the BC, the Jamaican, the Dominican, the Haitian, the Brazilian, the Caribbean blacks, you know, from Virgin Islands. All of their white people left them. See? In Haiti, the white man left. In Jamaica, the white man left. In other parts of, you know, the black world, of the new world, the white man left. The one place the white man ain't never left is America, the United States of America. That's the only place. And this is documented in the outstanding book by Cornel West. I'm talking about Cornel West, the scholar, not Cornel West, you know, the popular person. And when he wrote a book called Prophesy Deliverance in 1982, he explains that Black America, when other people come here, they say, why can't Black Americans get their stuff together like the immigrants who come here from Africa and Asia and the Middle East? Well, the truth is, they were never slaves here. Americans were slaves here for 400 plus years, and you come in and you don't remind the white man of none of his evil if you're from Nigeria and come to America. The white man ain't got no beef with you being from Nigeria other than the fact that you're black, but when he hears your accent, he's cool with you. Why? Because he ain't did nothing to you. But he sees a black boy walking down the street by himself like Trayvon Martin, and he's a threat. Why? Because we remind them that they are not who they say they are. That's why they can't even celebrate this 250th anniversary birthday of this country, right? Because we're here, and we're proof that it's all a damn lie. We are the proof that the 250th anniversary celebration of America is a lie. That's why our ancestors washed it out yesterday. You watched your ancestors wash out the most important celebration since 1976 in this country with the bicentennial. It got washed out just like Alligator Alcatraz Island. And y'all sitting back not seeing the ancestors move. Everybody's talking about God moves in mysterious ways. I'm like, no, the ancestors got your building flooding out where you can't use them for evil purposes. So again, I go back to your last question, Carl. We do need ownership, and that has to be the mentality. And that is the mentality emerging amongst young people with the internet, owning their own blogs and their own podcasts. And of course, that's all dependent on some white man, because some white man can push the button on all everybody's, internet presence in one day, and everything would go away. I don't care how many followers you got, they can end that in a single day. But at least our young people are showing initiative to ownership. They're listening to James Brown. They understood what Prince was trying to tell them. They understood what Michael Jackson was saying in ways that I think older generations wish they could, have somebody call it out. Go back to Howlin' Wolf. I've mentioned Howlin' Wolf three times today. Howlin' Wolf owned his material. Howlin' Wolf was his own man. He was was faithful to his wife. He was a serious businessman. He didn't give too much to drink where he would allow himself to be undermined as an entertainer. Howlin' Wolf was a black. Listen to Howlin' Wolf. Listen to Martin Luther King. And you listen to someone like Marian Anderson, and you hear the ancestors in Martin Luther King. When you hear that little 5'9" man, Martin Luther King, open his mouth, 5'9", you open his mouth, he sounds like he's 7 feet tall. I have a dream. Martin Luther King's voice sounded like there was 500 ancestors speaking and using his voice. The same is true, of other aspects of our culture. So again, I'm not trying to simply be idolatrous and saying that our culture is so high and so great that, what I'm saying is we've used it as a survival, as a psychological survival mechanism. And the key is going forward for the next 50 to 100 years is young black people getting ownership of their own art and production. And that's where I think it would be great for the show if you got somebody who's some kind of a music executive or producer who could talk to the to your audience about the politics of owning your art and how we as a black people can go to the next stage of black development, understanding that we need to own. We can't just be out performing and out dancing without ownership. And so, again,
0: we've had, I'm not sure if you're familiar with Logan Westbrook. We've been on. He's a music official where he was. He's retired now, lives in the Valley out in L.A. And when he worked, they did this, Harvard did a study about, how to get into the black community, control the black community through music, through hip hop. And they used him because he was at the top of the food chain as far as black music was concerned at the time. And he wrote a book and talked about it. This was all orchestrated. What we've seen our young people do today didn't happen organically. It was orchestrated.
2: To call it out is to be anti-Semitic. It's like calling out Zionism
0: exactly.
2: Is now anti-Semitic. To call out the relationship between black people and Jewish ownership of our music and art production historically. I went to an art exhibit here in San Francisco that was called it's something that combined like black and Jewish cultures, and it showed how, for example, a Jewish writer wrote the famous song Strange Fruit that both Billie Holiday and Nina Simone sang. Strange Fruit is a song about lynching. Well, a Jewish writer wrote that, and so there's been a lot of collaboration between blacks and Jews creatively, but we always end up on the, unless you're James Brown, or Howlin' Wolf, or again, I have to come all the way up to Prince and Michael Jackson, and I don't know of any woman I can think of, singer who owns their, owns their stuff. Somebody could tell us, but I don't know off the top of my head. But that's where the rubber meets the road. Is how we. That's what Kanye is all about. Kanye was saying basically they own our music, and they got us looking bad, and they putting Sexy Red out in front. It doesn't mean that black culture ain't got room for Sexy Red. We've always had Sexy Red in our family, but Sexy Red wasn't going to be the one talking in the family. Somebody else was going to be. And Sexy Red better be quiet in the family. We've always had, different kinds of, a low culture. We have a low culture, a low ghetto culture, but we also have the spiritual culture. And what Hollywood has done is put this the low culture in the front And the spiritual culture, you know, with Chuck D saying fight the power, that's spiritual culture. Where is that today? It's behind the scenes. So NDIRE intervenes and says, hey, y'all going to do this all summer? Y'all going to talk about robbing and stealing and criming all summer for our people, for our young people, and you glorifying it? And Young Miami ain't from the hood no more. Young Miami ain't poor no more. Young Miami ain't nothing she's singing about. You know, these are these plants they be talking about, the Hollywood plants. And then NDIRE, who has three decades of history, is not hating on his sister because she's young. She hated on the fact that the content was influential in our culture, and young girls now are going to be walking around talking about scamming and boosting and doing all this other kind of stuff, and it's not, you know, conducive for black cultural development. So NDIRE checks Young Miami, and now there's this kind of a, you know, what side are you on? Should young people be allowed to say whatever they want and do whatever they want in the name of the culture, or should there be accountability? And NDIRE says there should be accountability. If you get to use hip-hop and use you know, our culture, you got to be accountable to it. And that's where we are right now. And so that's a fantastic debate to be having right now between the supporters and, you know, opinions about Young Miami and NDIRE. But it's still together our culture. And there is nothing like it. The only thing they got.
0: Well, let me jump in here for a second, Dr. Taylor. What about the argument that you don't have to be like Young Miami? It's like you don't have to use crack if they put it in your community. What about, is there some sort of self-responsibility at some point for some of our people? Because not all our people are going to do what Young Miami's doing or what she's suggesting or thinking that we should do. Not all our young people, and some people are going to side with NDIRE. They're going to do what she's saying or doing it. So at some point along this line, just like the crack episode, is there some sort of personal responsibility for us?
2: I think so. And that's what I think this moment represents right now, where NDIRE, you know, intervened and said, hey, wait, whoa, what are we doing here? And if she didn't, it would just go on, you know, like Sexy Red doing Martin Luther King. Did you ever hear the disgusting song of Sexy Red using Martin Luther King's word for some ignorant, you know, song she sang, you know, low life? And the culture stopped it. And Bernice King stopped it. So Sexy Red trying to use Martin Luther King for some double meaning that was low, got shot down, you know. There's room for both. There's room for Ratchet, and there's room for black dignity. I'm not saying there's no room for Ratchet. Every once in a while, we all feel like, hey, you know, let it, you know, take your wig off and have a good time with your people. But we're talking about spiritual warfare here. The white man has targeted black people in the last 60 years since Ronald Reagan, 50 years since Ronald Reagan, and they have been determined through Project 2025 or 20, whatever they call it, to undermine black progress. And that's what we're experiencing now. Trump is like this stop sign. Stop all things black. No black generals. No black military promotions. Defund the HBCUs. Ratchet up the police. Give ICE billions to go after black and brown people. You know, the thing is, after they finish this, black people are still stronger than America is. That's what people don't realize. We were before America, and we're going to be here after America, regardless of what happens. Because we are the adults in the room spiritually when it comes to race on the planet. Black American people are the most spiritually attuned to race. Africans don't talk about and understand race the same way black Americans do. Puerto Ricans, others, they don't, because they don't live with their devil. See, that's what I was saying earlier about Cornel West's book, Prophesied Deliverance. The Jamaicans, the white man left. The Brazilians, white man left. The Dominican, white man left. The Haitians, white man left. The white man from the Virgin Islands left. The white man from Panama left. And the black American is the only. Think about South Africa. You've got 10% of the population is white, and they dominate the whole society. You know, they're busy chasing out black from Ghana and Kenya, but they ain't chasing out the white people. That's how you know South Africa's upside down. The blacks in South Africa are chasing out other blacks, but not the devils who've been oppressing them since 1948. So right now, I don't want to talk to nobody black from South Africa. because I've been there twice, and I've seen the slavish response that average black men have towards white people. They call white people uncle. I saw a grown man in his 70s call a teenage white boy uncle in front of me. Uncle. And he bowed down. Uncle. And that's how this, people don't know. Mandela, Desmond Tutu, Alan Bozek, those are rare individuals. Winnie Mandela, those are rare individuals among South Africans. Most South Africans are compliant, deferent, bow down like slaves. Call, if you see it in person, it will blow your mind. And yet, they 10 times, the black population is 10 times larger in South Africa than the white population. And yet the white population still rules. So South Africa may be the one exception, but it's upside down because whites are the minority and still dominating. But there's nobody else on the planet like black America where you still live with the man who enslaved you. The woman who did Emmett Till just died a few years ago. Her nephew became the governor of Mississippi and was tied to the Brett Favre scandal. Her nephew, the woman who Emmett Till allegedly whistled at, her nephew became the governor of Mississippi, and he was tied to the Brett Favre welfare scandal related to the Mississippi State money Brett Favre got. So as much as that seems, you know, all over the place, I'm saying that's how I'm trying to show you how recent it is that Brett Favre was tied to Emmett Till.
0: And hold up though, right there. Yeah, hold up though, right there, Dr. Taylor. We got to take a quick break. And the funny thing is, nothing happened to Brett Favre. You know, he wasn't prosecuted. 3 minutes away from the top. Yeah, we got to take a short break though, family, so our stations can identify themselves down the line per the FCC. But you want to get in on this conversation with Dr. Taylor, reach out to us at 800-450-7876. And Dr. Taylor, when we get back, Brother Carlos and Waldorf has a question for you. Family, you can do the same. Just reach out to us and we'll take your phone calls.
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0: Hey, Grand Rising family. Thanks for starting your week with us and our guest, the political scientist, Dr. James Taylor. He's a black politics expert. We're talking about politics. We're going to talk about politics. We're talking about music and stuff with Dr. Taylor. We're going to get into politics. But before we do all of that, Brother Carlos is from Waldorf has a question for Dr. Taylor. He's on line one. Grand Rising, Brother Carlos, your question for Dr. Taylor.
1: Grand Rising, my dear brothers, and Dr. Taylor, thank you so much for your checkup from the neck up on our role in this land that we live in, and I'm looking out the window and I'm mad as hell, and I don't want to take it anymore. I'm talking about the issue of these racist cops now shooting our babies, such as in Mississippi, and in Nevada, and elsewhere. And this is reminiscent of the Till, the Emmett Till thing. Have you noticed that trend and the deafening silence from our community about these racist police officers shooting the babies, even though the mothers have put these babies up, like this woman in Mississippi, and showed her that the baby was in the car and so forth? And sometimes it extends even towards the babies that have not even been born in the bellies of our black mothers. Why shouldn't we black men be outraged as hell at this particular trend in our society?
2: Yeah, no, I agree. It's bad. And as much as we try to move on and ignore it, it keeps coming and hitting us in the face every day. You know, whether it's a black woman being pulverized by a cop. Remember, if you remember that about 2 months ago, a young white cop pulverized a black woman on the ground who was compliant, who obeyed the commands, and he still was just beating her, and the black cop was with him and barely did anything to stop him. If you remember that image, you know, this is ubiquitous. You know, this is part of being the colonized population and a nation within a nation, a black nation within a white nation that we are, you know, and that's what I'm talking about. Like, we still live with our white man. Everybody else's white man left except South Africa. Our white man is right next. I live in the neighborhood. It's a bunch of white folk. It's a bunch of other folk. But we live amongst our devils. We live amongst our devils, and this is what happens. And, you know, we've had moments of reform. You know, there was the Rodney King moment, which lasted up until they killed Malice Green in Detroit. But then, you know, they calmed down and they claimed that policing went from a war on drug warrior model of policing to a guardian model of policing. So policing was warrior in the 80s with crack. The war on drugs warriors, then they evolved after Rodney King and right before Trayvon Martin and before Oscar Grant, and they reformed into what they called guardian policing. So now we're defending neighborhoods and communities. We're not out there profiling and hunting black men, you know. Search and Destroy is the best book you can read on this topic by a brother named Jerome Miller. He wrote two versions of the book called Search and Destroy. It's the best book that documents policing and attitudes towards young black people, but especially young black men in urban environments. And the reality is we're seeing more and more because of the demographics of black people, we're moving to exurbs and suburb areas, outer urbs, you know, outside of cities. And that's where you end up with the young brother in Aurora, Illinois. His name always eludes me, but the young brother that was walking in the snow with no shoes on, the paramedics injected him with something.

0: obvious, you know, choice. And next thing you know, within 4 seconds, guns are in his face, and he has a daughter in the back, a 4-year-old daughter in the back seat. And they and I can't say much more, but they blame the father for the situation and charged him for it, for driving his daughter 2 hours from out in Palm Springs or somewhere down to Manhattan Beach. By the time he gets to Manhattan Beach, they pull guns out on him and blame him for them pulling guns out on him. That's the Jedi mind trick they were playing. So, again, yeah, we live in a environment where it's you know, hostile, and it's not going to change because we still live with our white men. The only thing that's going to change it is the fact that white people are dying out. Over the next 50 years, white people are going to be a minority. It's already true in California. So those of us in California already are living the future of America. I was at DMV about 4 days ago with my 18-year-old son getting his license. And I sat down and we looked around and and I said to him, do you realize there's not one white person in this whole building, the DMV? Everybody was not white. Nobody on both sides of the counter was not white. And I'm talking about 80 people. And I'm like, where's the white people? That's California now. You know, if you're in San Francisco, you're going to see more Chinese people every day than you see white people. So, again, you know, these dynamics are happening. But the white man that we have, until he dies out, we're going to have to deal with the evils that you describe in terms of these one-on-one encounters. And also the mindset of Asians and blacks and Latino people. And law enforcement who also embrace white supremacy and act out harshly against us. Black cops can also, you know, be a part of the problem for the black community when they embrace the larger white mindset towards us. So again, we're in a unique position. And when other people come here, they look down on us and say, why can these people come from afar and you guys have been here all this time and you can't progress? That person is showing you that they're uneducated when they say that. When they say, why can't black people get ahead like the other people coming in? They're telling you, I'm dumb. I'm uneducated. I have not read Du Bois. I have not read Harold Cruz. I have not read, you know, Toni Morrison. I have not read Octavia Butler. You know, that's what they're telling you. Why are black Americans still in the position they're in? Well, show me another people on the earth who still live with the people who enslaved them. I'm waiting. I'm waiting. Name another group who lives with the people who enslaved them on the earth.
1: All right.
0: Name them.
1: I want to switch up for a moment here, Dr. Taylor, because the Democratic Socialists of America have come on the platform now, and they're, you know, sort of got their little part of the Democratic Party, if you will. What is their relationship to black people? The Democratic, should we embrace them, or should we be part of that group, or should we check them out first? How do you see
0: it? I think it depends on where and what the circumstances are. You know, I think we have to be flexible to say yes and no to the DSA, yes and no at different times, depending on the conditions. You got to go back to Michael Harrington's book, The Other America, Samuel P. Huntington, their writings in the 1950s and 60s around the Kennedy period. The DSA really comes out of Huntington, Samuel P. Huntington and his work. And Bernie Sanders is the best representation of the DSA. Bernie is DSA. Here, there's a woman named Jane Kim. She ran against London Breed for mayor and lost, but she was a very influential city council person. Jane Kim, she's Korean here in San Francisco. And so she's a millionaire. She owns a building in downtown Manhattan with her brother. And Bernie's a millionaire. A lot of the DSA are a bunch of millionaires, socialists. And that blows me up, Carl. How Bernie going to be a socialist and a millionaire? You know, AOC is the other big face of the DSA. And again, for anybody who calls in and wants to say, I don't know what I'm talking about, the DSA, I'm in San Francisco. This is ground zero for the DSA in America, nowhere else. San Francisco is home for the DSA. And I've been dealing with them in person and intellectually and otherwise. In my classes, I got DSA students, radicals, left radicals. The problem with the DSA is the problem with Bernie, is the problem with AOC. How often do you see Bernie say black? How often do you see AOC say black? That's the problem of the DSA. They can't say black, and that's why they have a limited impact with us. All of their positions on environment, on health care, on education,

0: on policing, on families, is identical to the New Deal. So the DSA ain't nothing but New Deal Democrats who call themselves socialists, Carl. They're nothing but Democrats under FDR. Between FDR and LBJ is 30 years, and MLK comes in between. FDR, MLK, LBJ. That's 30 years right there. The DSA is effectively the New Deal, but their positions are the New Deal. So Bernie is called a socialist, but Bernie's really a New Deal Democrat, and that makes him no different than Martin Luther King. I've always said for the last 10 years, Bernie Sanders' politics are Martin Luther King's politics, that Bernie was closer ideologically to Martin than either Obama or Kamala. Obama and Kamala are closer to Bill Clinton and democratic centrism, but Bernie was closer to Martin Luther King and anybody we could, you know, anybody else we could name from that movement. So the DSA has the right politics on public policy. The problem is they can't say black. Everything that Bernie documents, the 99%, the Occupy movement, everything Bernie broke down, all implicated the demand for reparations. Everything Bernie argued and showed, the inequality, the wealth of whites versus the wealth of blacks, everything that Bernie showed, the next thing Bernie should have said is, and therefore we support reparations for black America. Bernie couldn't say that. And if you remember, our young people attacked Bernie in the 2016 election, and they attacked Hillary Clinton for her super predator comment, but they attacked Bernie because the Bernie bros turned out to be a bunch of liberal, left-wing, radical, progressive racists. So we had the right-wing racists, and we had the Bernie racists. If you remember, they were calling the Bernie bros racists, all online, all on Twitter, you know, at the time. And so a lot of these left Democrats, I'm in San Francisco, I'm in Ground Zero where the left is. You can't call me and say, I don't know what I'm talking about, because I'm here, and I've been here, and I've been in the thick of it. And I'm trying to tell you, the DSA can't say black. That's why they can't appeal to us. They could appeal to us around policies like, you know, universal health care, health care reform, increasing minimum wage, things of that sort. We agree with that as black people. But the DSA, only recently when it got so vulgar in some of the racism that has happened, when they took away the Voting Rights Act Section 2 recently in the recent case, then Bernie, for the first time about 2 weeks ago, when that happened, when we lost the Voting Rights Act Section 2, Bernie used the word black. I saw it. He posted it. He used the word black. And I was like, whoa, that's progress. Bernie said black. But now y'all listen to AOC. Whenever AOC talks, she don't say black. Or if she say black, she puts us in a rainbow coalition with everybody else, so it don't matter that she even mentions us, because she puts us in a group and we get erased when they talk about, you know, all these other different groups.
1: Yeah, but let me jump in again. So what's their aversion to embracing black or saying black?
0: Say that again?
1: What's their aversion? Why don't they say the word black?
0: Because the socialists don't believe race is important as a variable. They believe it is secondary, or I'm sorry to use a fancy word, tertiary. It's not central. So for the socialists, going all the way back to Michael Harrington, race is this inconvenience. But if you look at Karl Marx, the father of communism, in Das Kapital, the most that Karl Marx said about black people in slavery in history, Karl Marx wrote Abraham Lincoln a letter. He really did. Karl Marx wrote Abraham Lincoln a letter about the Civil War. And all Karl Marx said in that letter was, white labor in chains can never be free as long as black labor is in chains. That's what Karl Marx said to Abraham Lincoln. So basically he was saying, white people can't get free as long as y'all got Negroes in chains. We need for white people to get free. So that's the beginning with Karl Marx. I mean, the founder of their thinking says, hey, you know, I'm glad you're doing a civil war, but it's the white people are oppressed here in the civil war by the presence of the slaves. A white man can't make a dollar, because if you get people to work for free, you can't. The white workers can't make a wage. So many of the abolitionists were Irish and they were radicals. Most of the NAACP, if you look it up, were socialists. The white people that created the NAACP in 1909 were mostly socialists. They were socialists. Look it up, please. I beg y'all. Look it up.
1: And hold on for right there, Doc. We've got to step aside for a few moments. When we come back, I've got a bunch of folks want to talk to you from across the country. Family, you two can get in on this discussion with Dr. James Taylor. Reach out to us at 800-450-7876, and we'll take your phone calls next.
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0: and family. Thanks for starting your week with us. And our guest, political scientist, Dr. James Taylor, is a black politics expert. We're talking politics and a whole lot of this stuff with Dr. Taylor. We're in his classroom this morning. If you'd like to speak to him, reach out to us at 800-450-7876. Brother Gregory's joining the conversation. He's calling from Charlotte, and he's on line three. Grand Rising, Brother Gregory, you're on with Dr. Taylor.
1: Grand Rising, Brother Carl. Grand Rising, Dr. James Taylor. I was listening to the program earlier this morning, and you made a very important point of logic, and you gave some examples. And the logic is about white society. One example was they would rather close all the swimming pools rather than see black people have some of the swimming pools. Another example you gave, they would rather shut down universal health care for everybody rather than see black people simply have universal health care. But most importantly, your logic, to some degree, applies to that birthright citizenship case. Because when I look at the Trump executive order, Dr. Taylor, it follows your logic that Trump and his people would rather destroy birthright citizenship for everybody rather than see black people have birthright citizenship.
2: Yes, sir.
1: And one
2: issue
1: raised by Brother Carl was the issue of retroactivity. And later on in the case, the evidence started to show that a decision against birthright citizenship by the Supreme Court, it would not simply apply to the future. It would apply to the future, the present, and the past.
2: That's
1: right. The Trump executive order falls into that category of what you said, an attempt to undermine black progress.
2: Right.
1: And my main question for you is this. Do you feel that the Supreme Court decision was a victory for our ancestors and for black people because they decided to uphold birthright citizenship, which is something, a principle put in the Constitution by our black ancestors? And I just want to get your analysis of that birthright citizenship.
2: We could thank Frederick Douglass. I think black folks should be talking about Frederick Douglass. So, I mean, we are already because of his 5th of July speech about, what to the Negro is your 4th of July. Everybody's talking about Frederick Douglass right now. What's so deep about the book Black Power by Stokely Carmichael and Charles Hamilton is that they don't mention Malcolm X anywhere in the book Black Power. I say this in my own book on black nationalism, that the book Black Power doesn't mention Malcolm X. Instead, the main ideological reference to Black Power is Frederick Douglass, not Malcolm. And they were writing it in 1960. Charles Hamilton and Stokely Carmichael, when they wrote the book Black Power, they made Frederick Douglass the star, not Malcolm or Martin at all. And so Frederick Douglass, I think, Frederick Douglass is every bit as important as Martin Luther King ever was. And Garvey, Frederick Douglass, I think, represents a tradition of black people's jeremiad against America. And I think, that's an important point, is that, we have to sort of acknowledge what has happened there. The birthright citizenship idea, I'm saying, Frederick Douglass powerfully influenced John Brown and everything that happens before the Civil War and after the Civil War. And this idea of birthright citizenship is a correction to Dred Scott in 1857, where the court said under Justice Roger Taney that black men had no rights that a white man would have to respect. And that's what we're living in today. That principle is still where we live today, that a black man has no rights that a white man, especially in uniform, has to respect. So, again, birthright citizenship, I told my students the whole time, was about us. It wasn't about Latinos. It wasn't about immigrants. It wasn't about ICE. Birthright citizenship was a stab at black people, and they missed, because even with the demonic soul response of Clarence Thomas, I mean, do y'all realize Clarence Thomas would probably vote to put us back in slavery with the way he voted on the citizenship issue, the way he voted on the birthright citizenship? Clarence Thomas was willing to tell 45 million black people, after 400 years of being here before America was America, you are not You are not a citizen. And Clarence Thomas was willing to die, and because he ain't going to be alive too much longer. So Clarence Thomas is willing to die taking away citizenship rights for black people. And that's why it failed, because everybody knew it wasn't about Mexicans. It wasn't about illegal immigrants. The 14th Amendment birth citizenship issue was about black America and Dred Scott. And it better had lost, because had they done that, I promise you, all them fans, all that dancing, all that culture we was talking about would turn into fury like we saw with Black Lives Matter when black people rose up against the police departments of this entire country. That's what happened with BLM, regardless of the politics of the people involved in it. That movement rose up against the police establishment throughout America. I was on TV in Brazil, and I said in Brazil, they are the American chiefs of police will have to apologize to America for the police response to Black Lives Matter, right? But they never did. But again, the citizenship issue was a black issue, and they act like it wasn't. They tried to calm us down by acting like it was about foreigners, and there's a lot of black MAGA, a lot of black, you know, foundational black Americans, ADOs, Americans, descendants of slaves. They're all MAGA. They're all black MAGA. Tariq Nasheed down in L.A. ain't nothing but MAGA. And, you know, and so they're anti-immigrant, but while they're busy hating on the immigrants, they didn't acknowledge that, you know, they're going after black immigrants like Somalians and Haitians. And eventually, they were coming after us, but it didn't, you know, it didn't get to that. But we dodged a bullet is what I'm trying to say.
0: Well, let me jump in here, though. Did we really dodge a bullet? Because they said they're going through Congress to make this happen.
2: Yeah, they can't do it through Congress. They can't. Because the Democrats are about to take over, and that's not going to happen. In other words, anybody that thinks Congress is going to go and create racism in policy in the 21st century, no, they won't. Trump could do it, but Congress can't, because Congress is too diverse. Even though they've undermined the Congressional Black Caucus now with these recent moves in places like Louisiana, we still have the largest congressional black caucus ever. Again, I'm not a Democrat. Don't nobody who listens to me think I'm a Democrat, because I ain't never been a Democrat and I ain't never been a Republican. I've been independent since I was 17. I didn't belong to either party all my life. So you can't blame me and say I'm some kind of sellout Democrat. I ain't no Democrat. And I ain't never been no Democrat, and I ain't never been no Republican. I've always been independent, and that's my politics. I think we need it. I've said this on your show call for years. We need an independent black political party. We need to start locally and run it locally against the Democrats and Republicans to get concessions from both parties at the local level. And if it could reach a higher level, you know, through national a national party, like I think we should have a black party called the Rainbow Party. That's what Fred Hampton started, and you have his son on all the time. That's what Fred Hampton started. That's what Jesse Jackson promoted, the Rainbow Coalition. That's what helped Obama win, was the Rainbow Coalition. That's what helped Biden and Kamala win, was the Rainbow Coalition. Again, if you took out the rainbow out of the Democrats, I've said this many times, you got two racist white parties in America. The only thing that makes the Democrats, that modifies Democratic rate anti-blackness, is that the Democrats have to deal with us on some level. Again, I'm not talking about Hakeem Jeffries, because I don't, you know, his uncle is Leonard Jeffries. I mean, Hakeem Jeffries' uncle is Leonard Jeffries, and he used to bring him to college to speak, and Leonard Jeffries was as far, you know, as radical and as controversial as Farrakhan. How you go from Uncle Leonard Jeffries to, you know, being Nancy Pelosi's boy? And that's what, you know, Hakeem Jeffries is. You know, the brother don't stand on nothing. He talks, and there's no passion, no conviction. So a lot of people are turned off, you know, by the way the Democrats operate. And that's why the DSA has become more attractive. And you think about it. Here, you got Mamdani in New York. Mamdani is like the new Obama to some of these people. This guy with a weird name, different mixture culture, but yet he was dynamic and charismatic. And so now you got right here in San Francisco, you had three candidates for to replace Nancy Pelosi. One of them was a DSA billionaire who, you know, got some young Indian dude with a difficult name. And that's weird, because most of these DSA people have similar kinds of difficult names for some odd reason, but they're winning. And they're winning because they're appealing to the old ideas of FDR, the New Deal. These young people that are emerging from the DSA ain't coming up with new ideas. They're pulling us back to the good old ideas that the New Deal produced. That's what they're doing. So they're not like innovative thinkers and saying the future is this and that. No, they're saying, let's go back to FDR. That's what the DSA is about. And again, the problem of the DSA is they don't have any real high profile black people. And AOC is it. She's from the Bronx, but as soon as she can get married, she married a white boy. And you know, somebody might be offended by that, but don't come telling me you're a radical and you're a revolutionary and you pro-black and you from the Bronx like Jennifer Lopez and then run out and marry Ben Affleck. I don't want to hear it. If you're Jenny from the block, I don't want to see Ben Affleck. And that's what AOC is. She's Jenny from the block who married Ben Affleck. And occasionally she'll say the word black. AOC is a perfect example of why the DSA has a problem with black people, because they can't talk about us. Now, I want to be clear. There's one of a scholar who follows you, your show, and that sister is brilliant. After I get off the show, she gonna email me and show me everything, where I was wrong and all this. But she broke down before how Mamdani has done a number of things for black people specifically and black politics specifically in New York. Mamdani's not afraid of black people. You know, he is not. He got some high profile appointments. He put a brother in charge who had been in prison over the correctional system there in New York. I'm not home anymore, so I don't know all the details, but Mamdani is something special. And I want to give him his credit because he has put a lot of local New York black people in good position. He's funded a number of programs. And I'm saying this, Carl, because of one of your audience members checked me recently when we talked about Mamdani. She was like, yo, brother, here's all the stuff Mamdani's done. So I'm like, you know what? You're right. So I'm actually conceding to this sister right now that she was right and I was wrong, you know, putting Mamdani in the same book as AOC or Bernie, because Mamdani does love black people. You know, he's quoting rap. He's, you know, doing rap music. I mean, I know that's easy stuff and it's performative, but the substance of Mamdani, I think, is present, and his influence is going to, you know, generate more and more young people who are diverse and from different backgrounds to rise up and challenge what is basically the Democratic Leadership Council, the DLC and the DNC, the two wings of the mainstream Democratic Party, now has to deal with the DSA. So DNC, DLC, and DSA. And the DSA is really nothing but New Deal Democrats. And so basically the DSA is closer to Martin Luther King ideologically than, as I said, the centrists like Obama or Kamala or Bill Clinton are. And, you know, we can use the DSA. We got to figure out, instead of just criticizing it, how do we get the DSA to say black? How do we get the DSA to become more, you know, focused on policy questions or issues that black people are strongly, you know, supportive of? That's what I think the mature thing to do in this conversation is, to leap from critique to how can we win them over? How can we win the DSA over to champion reparations, you know, and things of that sort? So the fact that we got more people in play, more parties in play, more wings of different parties in play is good for us, Carl. If it's just Democrats versus Republicans, we always get ignored by one and taken for granted by the other. But if we got the Green Party, the DSA, the Democrats, the DLC, the DNC, the RNC, and then MAGA, well, now we got a smorgasbord, and we can, as black people in our political formations, manipulate that situation and get the best return for our people out of all of those options. There's going to be a day in the Deep South, Carl, probably in the next 40 years, where black people completely are going to dominate the South. The white people continue to gerrymander it and try to do all this stuff that we see them doing, but that won't last, because the black population is experiencing two things. We are having a population baby boom right now from 45 million. I've said this on your show 1,000 times, from 45 million to 75 million by 2070. By 2065, there are going to be 65 million black people, and then 10 million more. So this is 2026. We're talking 40 years. So the baby you see in the carriage right now, by the time they're in their 40s, again, they're going to rarely see white people. And so our population is exploding. Every group in America is growing except the white group. The only group not having a baby boom right now is white people. That's their problem. That's why they're in crisis. They can't keep up. Black people are going from 45 to 75 million in 40 years. Some of us are still going to be here. You know, I ain't, but I'm saying some people under the sound of my voice are still going to be here in 40 years. And they're going to see this transformation. The other pattern with Black America, and I've said this on your show many times, so our population's exploding from 45 to 75 million, but we're also moving back south. There's been a Black out-migration or reverse migration back home to every place in the South in America where, you know, Louisiana is now 36% Black. Georgia, there's so many Black folk in Georgia. Georgia and California are now, listen, y'all, Georgia is now a minority-majority state. Georgia is now a minority-majority state. So whites are no longer the minority, I mean the majority in Georgia. Georgia. Now, California, you can understand it because of the Mexican population and where we are. But in Georgia, Georgia just turned into a non-white state. Y'all ain't listening to me. Because we're moving back. So I'm telling us the projection of our Black future is, one, we're having a population explosion. The only group in decline is white America. They're the only ones, and they can't fix it. It's irreversible. If they had a baby boom, it still would lead to white people's decline in the overall population. Now, there's a lot of talk about the white people going to blow up the category of whiteness, and they're going to allow Asians and Latinos to become, quote-unquote, white. Well, we'll see. You know, they might do that. They've done that in the past. We see Trump bringing a bunch of people from South Africa, you know, and I've been to South Africa. Again, those are some of the worst white people in the world. The South African whites are horrible people. The Indians of South Africa right. are horrible people.
0: Yeah, hold that thought right there, Doc. We got to step aside for a few moments. And a caller said that it was Aurora, Colorado, that Elijah McRae incident took place with the Chematine pharmaceuticals, and it wasn't in Illinois. So, folks out there, really listening to you this morning, and when we come back, we've got a bunch of folks got questions for you. We'll take their phone calls. Family, you too can join us at 800-450-7876, and we'll take your phone calls. Thanks.
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0: Taylor's in Finland. He's got a bunch of folks who want to speak to Dr. Taylor. Dr. Taylor's a black politics expert, so I'm going to, if you make it, showing up on your questions if you can, and Dr. Taylor, if you can show up on the responses, I appreciate it too.
1: Sure.
0: Let's go to Ken. Ken's on line five. He's calling from Florida. Grand Rising. Ken, your question for Dr. Taylor.
2: Grand Rising. Before I ask my question, I got a couple of statements about Mondani. His middle name is Kwame. He was born in Uganda. And I think his mother wrote the film Mississippi Makayla that stars Denzel Washington.
1: Right.
2: So I just wanted to make that comment.
1: Now that's good stuff right there. I appreciate that.
2: Thanks. My question is, given what you said about immigrants and African-American relationship, do you think these people who are under these immigrants who are under the Democratic Party will have the same interests of the black or the same appreciation for the experience that the African American has gone through and fight for their, you know, the Ilhan Omar. And the sister that just did the one, Malat Kiros, I think she's from Ethiopia. And I think a lot of these immigrants will have their interests and the immigrant interests above the African-American. And I think that I'm afraid that we may get caught up in to just they are Democrats and not hold these people accountable and make them appreciate the experience that the African American has gone through.
1: That's
2: and the last thing, a book that you recommended on this show, I've purchased it, but I haven't read it. It's called Presumed Alliance.
1: Yeah, that's right.
2: So
1: that's right, by Baca, B-A-C-A. The author is B-A-C-A, his last name, Baca.
2: Yeah, I purchased it. I just got to read it. But that was what I was asking. Do you think these immigrants, even the Latinos, because you remember in Los Angeles how these Hispanics were talking about black people. These were elected officials. So I think we have to be careful of that. And in closing, I think we just have to build black. We can use these alliances where it benefits us. But our true power is in building black. Thank you, and I hang up, and I listen to the comment.
1: Two things come to mind. You know, Tupac says it wouldn't be L.A. without Mexicans, and there's tensions in L.A. at the schools and in the prisons, but in the neighborhoods, there's not a lot of tension between black Los Angeles and Latinos. They don't have beef in the streets. In the neighborhoods, blacks don't have problems with Latinos and Mexicans generally. In the prisons, yes, and in the schools, yes, because those are institutions that encourage that kind of division. The other thing, apart from Tupac, you know, saying it wouldn't be L.A. without Mexicans, is Cardi B. So I'm trying to answer your question with pop culture and saying Cardi B has way more influence than I do or anybody that, you know, could speak to this issue. And Cardi B, I watched her last night on an Instagram post where she sat down and broke down the importance of black America and how Latinos owe black America for laying the road for them so they could be successful people. Someone as high profile as Cardi B saying that is very powerful. And there's a lot of young people listening from every ethnic background, and they can't argue with it. And so it's like, this is Cardi B talking, and I'm telling y'all need to respect black America because they paid the price and paved the way for y'all. When she does that, that's a powerful recognition. You know, and so it is going to convert some young people to have greater respect for our culture. But I think every minority group, see, this is what they do when they nationalize people, when they come here, give them a little book, like Trump gave a little package recently to all of the South Africans coming. But they should include a letter or a note about the work, the contributions of black America to America should be a part of all immigrant nationalization. So if you want to come to America, you got to study the Declaration of Independence, you got to study the Constitution, and you got to study black America. That's how it should be.
0: Yeah, and let me jump in.
1: We are truly a people who paved the way for everybody else.
0: Right. I think that's a major problem. They don't know any of us. We don't know them. All they know about us is what they heard from the likes of what you mentioned, Donald Trump, or what the American media says about us. So they come in with a jaundiced eye, you know. So it's not necessarily their fault. It's just they don't know. They don't know about the civil rights movement. You know, they've probably heard of Dr. King. They don't know about Jim Crow. So they say, how come? And I've heard this from some of my Haitian brothers. You know, why does it take so long for you guys to rise up? Why are you still being held back? Because they didn't go through Jim Crow. So I just wanted to throw that in there.
1: Yeah, they lucky the white man. They lucky Toussaint and Dessalines got the white man out of Haiti and out of the Dominican Republic, because otherwise, you know, they would still be there. So again, show me another race of people who were oppressed and enslaved and still live in the country with the people who did it to them. Show me one.
0: All right.
1: And then you can stop bad-mouthing black people and misunderstanding us and realize we are in a colonized, colonial situation where we are a black nation inside of a white nation and then other nations around us, but we are a nation within a nation. This was understood by David Walker. It was understood by Booker T. Washington. It was understood by Marcus Garvey. It was understood by W.E.B. Du Bois. It was understood by Malcolm X. It was understood by Frederick Douglass. All of them used the word nation within a nation. So that's our dilemma, is that we are a black nation within a white nation, and then people come judging us when they immigrate here, usually from, middle class or bourgeois origins, because they could afford to come here unless you could walk across the border. They come here looking down on us. But when you look down on my people here in America, I ask you, where is your white man? Where is your white man, Jamaican? Where's the white man, Nigerian? Where's the white man if you're from Cameroon? If you're from Senegal, where is your white man when you come here and look down on us? Where is your white devil? Because we still live with ours. So don't come talking down to us about what we're not doing and how we have not risen. We've risen in spite of these people. We came here with nothing. And now we got black billionaires.
0: We got a bunch of folks are trying to get to you, Doc. So just hold on there. We got a bunch of folks from across the country trying to get to you. Ernest is calling from Baltimore. He's on line 4. Ernest, your question for Dr. Taylor.
3: Hey, good morning.
1: Good morning.
3: Yeah, I mean Grand Rising. I'm sorry. I was making sure I wasn't on mute. So
1: that's all right, brother.
3: I would like to sneak in. You can answer that at the end. What about Jesus? But I love how you said Donald Trump hates everything black, and he's trying to take back everything black. And I was going to bring up Cardi B said that a lot of what Latinos had is owed to because of black people. And there also was a caller that said that young people are messed up because they had – that was earlier – they don't have fathers in the home, and they don't have education and stuff like that. But I really take issue with them because young people don't have it. Like when I grew up, I'm 72, and I had Spurs Point down here in Baltimore, and I had Black and Decker and
0: Ernest, do us a favor. Put in a question, Ernest. Put in a question for us. We had a bunch of folks, and we're racing the clock here. I'm trying to get other folks on who have questions for Dr. Taylor so he can respond. So I love your stories. We can tell it on Friday, but please put in a question.
3: Okay, okay. What about could we follow Jesus? Because I know you said God didn't bring the rain; the ancestors brought the rain.
1: Right. Yeah, that's a profound question, you know, but Jesus is the most famous person in history, but I think Michael Jackson is probably more famous. You know, Michael Jackson is as famous as Jesus. And that's deep. Think about that. Would I make that comment that a black boy from Gary, Indiana, with 7 or 8, 9 brothers and sisters, mother and father, grew up poor and became the most famous human being in modern history? That's Michael Jackson. The only person Michael Jackson is Jesus. Or the only person close to Jesus is Michael Jackson. Here we are again. Michael been dead for 9, 10, 11, 12 years, and he's still more popular than Drake and Kendrick Lamar and Prince and everybody else. That's us. That's our culture. That's what I'm talking about. That's our spiritual culture. A little black boy who I grew up under, a few years younger than watching him all my life, I watched Michael Jackson. And I still listen to Michael Jackson every day. I still watch his videos. I still love Michael Jackson. The only person more famous than Michael is probably Jesus. And then Muhammad, you know, on another level. But I'm more interested in Michael Jackson, to be honest with you, than I am Jesus. I know that goes, you know, as blasphemy in the black community, but, you know, Christianity
0: and Doc, you may recall the Beatles said that some years ago, and they got in trouble, too. They said they were more...
1: They said, back in the 60s,
0: the height of their fame. Yeah.
1: Yeah. That we've been socialized to accept Christianity as black people, again, that's a part of our spiritual culture, so I can't say it's not good. Black people did not inherit the racist Christianity that the white man intended. Somewhere along the line between the Nation of Islam's criticisms of black Christianity, it got better because it was being criticized. And Malcolm and the Nation, Farrakhan, and God bless Sister Khadija Muhammad, Mother Khadija Muhammad, in her recent passing. I'm glad I was able to mention her because I love the way she was so graceful and the way she stood by her husband and her family, her beautiful family, and she always carried that dignity. So I want to, take a moment to pause and acknowledge Sister Khadija Farrakhan, the wife of Louis Farrakhan, because she's one of those great mothers like Mary Lee Evers, Evers and Malcolm X's wife, Betty Shabazz, and of course, Martin Luther King's wife, Coretta Scott King. And that's where I see Farrakhan's wife. But again, to me, the religious question is, I think you can follow the teachings of Jesus. I think the teachings of Jesus are beautiful. If you can take away the religious aspect, how do you reconcile being black and Christian when the KKK is Christian, when the Nazis are Christians, when the devils that showed up in Washington, D.C. on the train, half of them devils was in church earlier yesterday, was Sunday, right? So they was in church before they came to D.C., them devils yesterday. And I'm ashamed of black men in D.C., all that talk about how hard D.C. is, going back to the 80s and, the crack era and all the well-known dealers. I know the stories, the guy from Harlem that went down there and became all connected, and yet these white boys just walked in there, at 300 deep and filled the train stations and surround. There's one I'm looking at right now online where a black girl is on the train by herself, surrounded by these devils. And I'm thinking, where are the black men? Like, why didn't D.C., all the neighborhoods come out and bum rush what happened yesterday? You ready to kill and do a drive-by and kill another black man at the drop of a stair, but white men are sitting taking over your city and you ain't doing a damn thing. And that should be something we as a black people need to start saying more and more to young black men in every city. How the hell are you going to be mad at the brother across the street who looks just like you, but you ain't got no beef for the white man? This is like the blacks in South Africa. You got beef for the Nigerian, but you ain't got no beef for the Afrikaner. How the hell are you going to get me to respect you in South Africa when you chasing out other black people, but you keeping the devils that got you inferior in power? So again, here in this country, we are surrounded by hate, but I think black men should have did that.
0: Right. We're just flat out of time, Dr. Taylor. I apologize to the folks who didn't get on. So always a lot of folks want to talk to you, Dr. Taylor. Before we let you go real quick, how can folks follow you, and when's that book coming out? Dr. Taylor? I think Dr. Taylor hung up. All right, family, we got to move on. Class is dismissed. Stay strong. Stay positive. Please stay healthy. We'll see you tomorrow morning, 6 o'clock, right here in Baltimore on 1010 WLB and DMV on 1450 WOL.

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0: And Grand Rising family, and thanks for starting your Tuesday with us. Later, Chairman Fred Hampton will take over our classroom. Chairman Fred will update us about his legal skirmish with the Chicago court system. Before the chairman, though, political scientist, author, and talk show host, Dr. Wilmer Leon will analyze the rise of the Democratic Socialists in America. Before Dr. Leon, math guru Brother Akil will check in to our classroom. But to get us started, Ellie's brother Askia is here. But first, let's get Kevin to reopen these classroom doors on this Tuesday morning. Grand Rising, Kevin.
1: Grand Rising indeed, Kyle Nelson. It's all about pushing the right buttons, and I'm a natural-born button pusher. How you feeling this wonderful Tuesday morning?
0: I'm still learning, Kevin. I know we're going to learn a lot this morning as well. I say that every morning, but that's the, you know, the essence of trying to learn something each and every single day.
1: Well, there's joy in repetition. So, you know, you make that a part of your morning habit, like having vitamins or you know, or making sure you exercise your brain and make sure those cells are alive and kicking.
0: Yeah, there you go.
1: Yeah, you see, that's the way I see the constant of your wisdom.
0: Just thoughts.
1: They're just thoughts?
0: They're just thoughts. Random thoughts.
1: Oh, okay, don't get me going. Thoughts are things now, so choose the good ones. Anyway, let's find out what's happening, though, man. There's a lot going on in the news every day, of course. But President Donald Trump departed for the annual NATO summit in Ankara, Turkey, to address burden sharing and military support for Ukraine. Currently, the administration announced significant military aid projects, including the reversal of a previous ban to restore Turkey's access to F-35 fighter jet purchases. Make that make sense for us, Carl.
0: Yeah, you know, they've been at odds with Turkey for some time, especially with the Turkish leaders. So now they're trying to mend fences and having this event taking place in Turkey, in the headquarters. So I guess it's sort of a peace offering, if you will. But Donald Trump's always going to demand something in exchange, even though Turkey's going to pay a full price, because that's who Donald Trump is a transactional kind of person. Everything's got to, you got to make a deal and make it look like a deal. You got to get something out of it. That's how he thinks. So we'll see what he gets out of it.
1: Oh, okay. So you're saying that there's some sort of quid pro quo?
0: Oh, yeah. Always with Donald Trump. That's part of his personality.
1: Oh, well, he

0: industrial base. And then, of course, budgetary backing encompasses massive funding and strategic investments to retool American munitions production, expand counter-drone defenses, and accelerate space. So for a guy like the president who tends to be more, you know, self-focused, shall I say, how does one bring all of this together like that?
1: Well, it's money because the military-industrial complex gets to work. They get to build in bombs and aircrafts and warships, not only for us but for other for the other countries around the world. Because the main supplies of military is us, Russia, and who else? China. So you know the choices you can make a deal and make it in American dollars is good for the economy, and those folks, you know, they sort of owe him. So they make a great contributions to his campaign and whatever cause when he calls them, they respond. So this is why I say he's a transactional kind of person, the quid pro quo. He's looking at the long game, and people just see the short game, which is always just trying to mend friends with Turkey. There's something always behind that.
0: And so then that continues to explain this, how the European politicians, soccer officials, and pundits have rounded on to the move to let previously suspended Falarin Balogun, hope I said that correctly, play against Belgium. You know, remember, the president intruded, if you will, and asked them to rescind the disciplinary action. So he played last night, and he
1: didn't score, and the U.S. lost. I think the whole world was rooting for Belgium in that game. And the irony of it is the young man who at the center of all this, he was born in New York. He's actually Nigerian. He grew up in London, and his mother was visiting New York when she was pregnant, and she decided to go back to London, and the airlines told her she was too far gone. She cannot fly. The baby was about to come, as the airline said. So she went back to a friend's house in Brooklyn. Baby was born. And then 2 days later, she went to England, where she lives, London. And he grew up in London. He's probably a Brit more than a Nigerian and an American. And, you know, when he started his soccer career, and he played for England because he was an Englishman, as they would say. And then at the junior level, and that's okay. You can shift alliances when you get to the senior level. So when he got to the senior level, he had a choice whether to continue to play for England, play for Nigeria, or play for the United States. And they said he decided to play for the United States because it was easier to get in to the United States team. He couldn't make the England soccer team, so it was easier to make. This is internet talk. So that's why he decided to play for the U.S. But basically, he was what you call an anchor baby, something that Donald Trump has been raving against for the last few days before the Supreme Court ruling. But yeah, but that's the story behind Balogun.
0: So he took the road less traveled. It's easier to play soccer for the U.S.
1: It's easier to make the U.S. team. Yeah, yeah.
0: Gone with that, man. Look,
1: but they lost, and that's the thing. You know, the whole world was rooting against us in that game last night, and they lost. They got thrashed. That's how the reports are coming. So that was interesting.
0: You attributed that to the energy of the USA, huh? We got this.
1: The energy of Donald Trump. He should have stayed out of it, you know.
0: Well, there's still
1: negative energy against the team last night. It was hard for them. You got the whole world rooting against you. It's kind of tough.
0: Uh-huh. Let that be a lesson to you, huh? Hey, look, so meanwhile, speaking of energy, Metro's Red Line partially shuts down for summer work, and people are up in arms about that. Because the Red Line is, you know, this is me saying it. It's basically the main line on the subway. It connects to everything else. And so people are upset about that. So if you've got to ride it, call ahead, you know, to check out what's going on. And the extreme weather is still affecting this area. And there's a lot of rain in the forecast for today. And the U.S. Department of Health and Human Services announced $281 million in a new grant funding to tackle mental illness and addiction. Any thoughts?
1: Yeah, well, they need to put some money on that. So we'll see what happens. They've been skirting that issue for quite some time and just passed along, especially this administration. I would say this administration more than others. Held up funds for funding for mental health. So we'll see what happens now that they've decided to make a change.
0: And that's not the RFK's job?
1: Yeah, that comes under his portfolio as well. But, you know, it's strange, man. You know.

0: But the reality is that many of the people involved in running these departments, the federal departments, they're not qualified, straight up. You know, no. He's one of them as well.
1: Wow. Hey, so look, tapping into my inner Columbo, one more question. White House report brands the Smithsonian leadership as radical activists who can't be trusted. The report released late on Independence Day by the White House Domestic Policy Council comes in the midst of Trump's aggressive campaign to overhaul some of Washington's most sacred cultural and historic institutions. So my question to you, sir, is what's wrong with the Smithsonian Institute now?
0: Maybe have some things about slavery that he doesn't want people to see.
1: Uh-huh, right.
0: You know, ironically, you know, during the weather problems in Washington, D.C. over the holiday, they had to take refuge. You know, most of those folks that we saw on camera, I don't know, so I wasn't there. Didn't look like us, Kevin. So they had to take shelter in the African American Museum. So many of them probably wouldn't have visited, you know, unless it was the inclement weather. So they went in there and waited for the weather to improve, the storm to pass by. So they got to see some of the artifacts. So maybe they'll learn something, even though many of those artifacts that depict slavery and our time in slavery, when we were enslaved, have been taken out. But probably they learned some things that black people have done in this country.
1: Well, historian Lonnie Bunch, the Smithsonian's current secretary and the first African-American to lead the institute, getting back to the leadership, right, said that the notion of being a more perfect union, not the perfect union, is really what motivates me, she said. And I think what I want people to understand is that there's a responsibility to continue to make those aspirations available, accessible, meaningful to a whole range of people, Bunch said. And that, in essence, America's greatest strength. And it goes on and on. But thanks for clearing that up for us, Carl. That's the way it is on the Tuesday, July 7th. Your guests are standing by. Thanks.
0: All right. Thanks, Kevin. Have a good day.
1: Thank you.
0: Family, let's get started on this Tuesday morning. And Brother Askia is joining us from L.A. Grand Rising, Brother Askia, welcome back to the program.
2: Grand Rising to you, Mr. Nelson, and the family. And I'm a year older, and a lot of stuff is happening.
0: Okay, congratulations. You had a birthday recently, right?
2: Yes, sir. 6-7 years old, and feeling good.
0: Hey, man, that's a blessing, a black man living this long in this country. That's a blessing, brother. So, you know, don't poo-poo that. You know, that's a blessing.
2: Oh, yes, it is. It is.
0: Yeah. But, well, Brother Askia, you brought a friend with you this morning. Can you introduce him to the family?
2: Yes, I met this brother about 3 years, 4 years ago, and we didn't hit it off. Then we found out we had 98.5% of things in common. You know how sometimes two lines walk past each other, and it starts off rough. But this brother been consistent. One of the brothers I have been tuning in the YouTube streets. And he's one of the leading voices on a lot of different topics. And then we called him Freezy. And I let him give his accolades. What do you have did in his life and how did he come to be where he's at now?
0: All right. Grand Rising, Mr. Freezy, welcome to the family. Welcome to the program this morning.
3: Thank you for having me on, Mr. Cardinalson. Can you hear me clearly?
0: We can hear you clearly. And, brother, give us a little bit of your background before we get started.
3: I went to FAMU, Florida A&M University. I pledged Kappa Alpha Psi. My mom took ill of multiple sclerosis, so it progressed to the point where she was totally disabled. So I had to leave college and go take care of her for about 20 years. So I took care of her for about 20 years until she passed away a few years ago. Towards the end of her death, but right before her death, I started live streaming at a start. And because I was very, very concerned about the conditions of our community, the black community, whatever. So that became my passion. as far as speaking out and broadcasting the conditions of our community and everything. I also did some radio at college or whatever, so that's what kind of made me a little experienced in, you know, speaking with people and everything and hosting and stuff. So that's pretty much my background on how I started my platform on YouTube, and that's how I met Mr. J. Speed as well. So that's pretty much my background right there in a nutshell.
0: All right. So you're a Rattler, from FAMO in Tallahassee. Good to have you. And that's commendable of you, stepping aside from your college studies to take care of your mom, man. That's really commendable of you. Thank you for doing that. I mean, obviously there's no choice when it comes to mom, but thank you for doing that, brother. And thank you for sharing that story with us. 16 after the top of the hour. We're coming up on our first break. So we're going to take the first break and we come back. I want to talk to you brothers about some of the things that are going on in the community and get your, you know, your aspects, what you feel about it, because we can hear in different things when we talk about what with the Carmelo Anthony case. We're going to start with that first, and because we keep hearing, you know, distortions of what happened. You guys say you have a different view of what happened. So let's take the break and we come back. We'll get into it. 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

0: And Grand Rising family, thanks for waking up with us on this Tuesday morning. Our guest is Brother Askia. As you know, Brother Askia scours the internet and talks to our young brothers out there. And he's brought one of them with us, with him this morning. Brother Freezy is calling in. And they talk about issues on the internet that sometimes us old heads don't really get to. And Brother Askia goes by the name of Jay Speedy when he's online. And Brother Askia, you guys says that you saw something different in the Carmela Anthony case. So can you explain what you saw different?
1: And yeah, I'll be more than glad to explain that. And just before I do that, Mr. Nelson, this is one of the things I call true your leadership. One of the things I find out in our leadership is we never willing to pass the torch. I studied this brother and I listened to this brother and I had this conversation just before we came on radio a couple of days ago. And I said, brother, I'd be more than willing to give you that torch, because you have been consistent. And I gave him your background, Mr. Nelson, being the only guy to interview Nelson Mandela and all the others that you have. If anybody ever been anybody, you have interviewed. So I hope y'all get to know each other. And this is, he has the heartbeat of that space. And I am passing the torch. That's one of the things I wanted to do for my birthday is go on to the motherland and give you a call every once in a while.
0: All right. Thank you. Thank you for those kind words, Brother Askia. So, listen, Brother Freezy, tell us about what you saw with the Carmela Anthony case.
2: 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So, first, I want to say the complete name of my platform on YouTube. 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And actually listen to, you know, the information that's been given out on my platform. 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That's No Captivity with Freezy. That's the full name of my platform. And I first started reporting on Carmelo Anthony last year when I first heard about the unfortunate incident on April 2nd, 2025. At Corkindale Stadium in Texas, Frisco, Texas. So, of course, everybody knows by now Carmelo Anthony had been charged with first-degree murder subsequently. And just from me looking at the details of the case, I realized that this kid was getting a bad rap, especially in a very, I would just want to say, race-traditional city or area like Frisco, Texas. And Collin County. So basically, I had been doing a lot of research since last year as far as how that incident transpired with Carmelo Anthony being up under another school's tent. At the time, they were saying he was up under another school's tent, the other school being the name of Memorial High School, which is where the Metcalf twins, the white boys, actually attended school. One of the Metcalf twins being one of the ones that actually passed away from the incident from these alleged stabbing. So when I did my research as far as this incident, I realized that Carmelo Anthony was catching a bad rap, and he did not definitively did not murder anyone. And how this whole thing transpired was he was called over to the tent by a mutual friend that actually went to that high school at Memorial High School, a kid by the name of Eddie Parra. And so that is the whole reason why Carmelo Anthony ended up under the tent, right? And so he was just having an innocent meet up with one of his friends that went to that school, the same school that the white Caucasian twin boys went to Memorial High School. And it was at a track meet. This was a track meet event, so just to lay out the landscape. So as Carmelo Anthony was sitting down, the Metcalf twins and some of their other colleagues at the school confronted Carmelo, and they were telling Carmelo that they wanted him. They was trying to make him move from his seat in the bleachers. Now this is very important because the students that was trying to make him move, the Metcalf twins, they were not supposed to be at that track meet. They were suspended from the team, and they were not participating at that track meet. Now, Carmelo Anthony, a black American kid, he was participating at that track meet. So the way Frisco ISD school system works, if you are a participant in at a school event, you have every right to everything at the facility, at the stadium. I don't care where you're sitting at on the bleachers, you have every right to every location in that in that stadium where they're hosting the event. So these students that were trying to make Carmelo Anthony move, they didn't have a right to ask him to move. For one, they were not authority figures. They were just mere students. And for two, they were not participating in the track meet. So I just wanted to make sure everybody understands that before we go back deep into this story. So basically, to make a long story short, Carmelo Anthony warned them and said, hey, please don't put your hands on me. Don't touch me. And they ended up putting their hands on him. And then Carmelo said, if you punch me or grab me, he knows something or whatever to that effect. Because basically he was just warning them not to touch him. And so they ended up not only touching him, but they ended up grabbing him and punching him too, which I proved from my surveillance on the extensive observation from the video. Right, which is not the actual video that they gave to the public, but even from the blurry video that they gave us, I was able to point out that not only was he surrounded, but he was also attacked by multiple people. And so Carmelo Anthony ended up, after they snatched his bag and attacked him, he did have a multi-tool in his hand, which one of the tools on the multi-tool was a knife. But the knife was not all the way folded out. It was still folded. It wasn't all the way locked out. So from my observation, when they grabbed Carmelo Anthony, Carmelo was not only grabbed and punched, but he was also put in a headlock. And because of the close proximity and the aggression, the knife ended up penetrating Austin Metcalf in his chest. And the reason why it went as deep as it did is because of the aggression of Austin Metcalf. Now, I've gone over this with my audience because when I go live, I have between 2,000 and 4,000 people watching me right on the live stream. And it was just obvious. Everybody seen that this kid was attacked. Now, like I said, he was charged with first-degree murder. And fast forward to 2026. During his trial, there were so many unfair things that happened for this kid at trial. And basically, he got railroaded in court. He got railroaded. The judge also participated, in my honest opinion, in unfair practices right along with the prosecution and the DA. Also, the witnesses that they had, majority of the witnesses that they had, take the stand went to the deceased high school, Austin Metcalf's high school, and I'm gonna just say probably 9 students painted Carmelo Anthony as the aggressor, which it was obvious to see that Carmelo Anthony was not the aggressor, because how could he be the aggressor when he was sitting down minding his own business and he was the one approached in an aggressive way, right? One of the comments that was actually said to him by Austin Metcalf specifically was, if you don't move, I'm going to beat your B-I-T-C-H-A-S-S. Basically, I just wanted to spell it out because of, you know, radio purposes. But, yeah, that's basically what he said. And so,
0: right, but let me ask you this. Let me ask you this, Mr. Freeze. Is there a film that's a video, a tape that shows all of this, what you just said, or is this just conjecture?
2: Okay, so the visuals of him being attacked, there is a video. The words that were thrown at Carmelo Anthony in an aggressive way came out in court on the transcript, on the testimony. So it's not congestion. Everything is, you're right, on the broadcast.
0: So you're saying that they attacked Carmelo first, right?
2: Yes.
0: Okay, and that's on the video. So basically, you're saying it was self-defense?
2: Yes, it definitely was self-defense. No question about it. Now, here's the discrepancy. There's so many nuances as far as foul play, in my opinion, in this case. The video that they showed in court, it was
1: edited.
2: It was not the original. It was not the original video that people signed off last year to go see at Frisco ISD, because last year at Frisco ISD school system, people were able to sign off and go to Frisco ISD and see the original video, which showed in 4K, very clear video. I've interviewed probably about 6 or 7 people on my platform on YouTube, and I also talked to about 15 other people that actually seen the video. Now, the video public probably about a month ago, it's been a consensus that this is not the original video that these people seen last year. Last year, it was in 4K, and it was very clear. What they released to the public this year, about a month ago, was very blurry, and you could see some editing prospects in the video and some cuts and edits and everything. And they did not give all the angles of that camera that's sitting on the press box. They only gave the right side of the camera and the left side. They did not give the center 50-yard line camera. So there was a lot to me. In my honest opinion, Frisco ISD were coming with this footage, and they did not actually deliver the 4K clear footage to the public, right? So this is the description, and this is also the unclear video that they showed in court as well to sway the jury and the witnesses and whatnot. And this was a discrepancy, right along with other discrepancies that was in court, if you want to get into it.
0: All right, hold up there. 28 away from the top of that family voice you're hearing is Mr. Freese. He's internet the guy, and he's been doing some research into Carmelo Anthony's incident. He's on here with Brother Eskia and discussing Carmelo Anthony. And we got some people already got questions for you, brothers. But before I take the calls, whose fault is it? All the discrepancies, do you blame Carmelo's legal representation? Is it his attorney? Shouldn't he objected? Or his work chips, you know, upon me, just from the outside, just kind of looks kind of shoddy legal work. How do you guys see it?
2: Did you want to go, JSP? Did you want to? Because you haven't talked about
1: it. I see it as up and down, Mr. Nelson. A lot of things, even if they did a review or they take it to a higher court, some of the mistakes that his only attorney never did object to a lot of the things that was going on in that courtroom. And just to give the FBI is looking into this case and is looking for review. There's a lot of things. This is not over. Now, this young man got 35 years of his life taken away from him because he was attacking. I'm glad you did ask the question to Mr. Freese, is because even in the muddy view they gave us in this video, you can see action happening. You can see shadows. And one of the things I need for people to understand, this boy never did stand up. The only time he ever stood up was when he ran out of the tent. You know what I mean? He was able to get away from them out of the tent. And once he got outside the tent, there was still activity going on under the tent. So there was just more than him fighting under there. And that's from my own view of viewing the tape. And there were some other shady things, but things were thrown in the garbage can, then come back and retrieve and stuff. But, yeah, Mr. Carr, I don't know. It reminded me of the Mike Tyson when he went to court. I think Don King hired some insurance lawyer. But this lawyer they got, he was just like, he had like he was on the other team.
0: All right. Hold on, throw it there. 26 away from the top there. Family just waking up with us. That's Brother Skier. Jay Speedy is his name online. And also Mr. Freeze is with us. And they've been discussing the Carmelo Anthony incident. What are your thoughts? Because people say that this may stoke relationships because of what happened, not just the incident, but also the resulting court case. 800-450-7876. Get you on to speak to Mr. Freeze and Brother Skier. Mark is calling us from Baltimore City. He's on line 3. Grand Rising, Mark. Your thoughts? You're on with these brothers.
3: Okay. Good morning. And by the way, Brother Skinner, I do want to wish you congratulations on your 67th birthday. Hope it goes well. My question is healing of what I call the healing of race relations, if you will, because it affected not only two schools, but it affected the whole athletic program, affected the whole young people in the Texas area. So I wanted to know, has there been any efforts to for programming, mediation, or anything to bring together the communities involved in healing? I'm not sure the different ways of doing it, you know, maybe having speakers going to schools talk about racial, how we can heal together, or what's happening. How are the students in the various schools, in the high schools affected, processing the information? Where are we as far as making sure that this does not happen again, hopefully? So what can you tell us about that? Thank you very much.
2: Well, I want to say this. Frisco and Collin County is a very traditional area in Texas, right? And it's almost grandfathered in as far as how they feel like things should go. Their legal system, people are deeply embedded in their legal system. And I mean, just being honest, the whites have basically full control over the legal system over there at Frisco ISD, as well as officials at school systems and all that kind of stuff. So in my honest opinion, race relations won't get better until people start taking accountability and the truth is unveiled. It's very important that the Dream Team 2.0, headed by Gary Bledsoe, Russell Wilson II, Michael Ware, just to name a few, took over this appeal for Carmelo Anthony, right? Because I'm pretty confident that Carmelo Anthony is going to get awarded an appeal and also a new trial. Now, once Carmelo Anthony is found not guilty and exonerated over all these charges, then the truth will be unveiled, and then other races of people, especially non-blacks and whites or whatever, could actually see, oh, this kid was given an unfair.
0: Mr. Freeze, hold that thought right there. I'll let you finish your thought on the other side. We've got to take a quick break. We've got to check the latest news, traffic, and weather in our different cities. Family, you two just can join us. You're just waking up. We got Mr. Freeze along with Brother Skier discussing the Carmelo Anthony incident. There's some missing elements that we have not discussed or we don't know about. What are your thoughts? Reach out to us at 800-450-7876, and we'll take your phone calls after we check the news, traffic, and weather. That's next.
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5: Good morning. I'm Lisa Selvati. Here's the latest from News1.com. President Trump is set to join NATO leaders for a summit in Turkey as his administration continues to scrutinize the transatlantic alliance. The summit kicks off today in Ankara, where European leaders are bracing for a future in which the U.S. plays a smaller role in security and defense. Member states last year committed to spending 5% of their GDP on defense by 2035. The ongoing Russia-Ukraine war is also expected to be in focus. Police say a teen has died after a shooting in Southeast D.C. It happened on Pennsylvania Avenue. 19-year-old Teray Sims was taken to the hospital and died from his injuries. No arrests so far. A man is facing charges after allegedly crashing a stolen utility truck in Herndon. Police began investigating after six vehicles were damaged on Center Street yesterday morning. They say the truck had been stolen. Raymond Braxton was arrested and charged with grand larceny, felony destruction of property, hit and run, and driving under the influence. Police are searching for additional victims after the arrest of a church youth volunteer in Arlington. 42-year-old Jeremy Mishler is facing multiple charges. Police are not releasing specific details, but say Mishler had several inappropriate contacts with a teenage girl. Gas prices are slightly lower in the Old Line State. AAA reports the average Marylander will pay around $3.69 for regular unleaded. That's down from just over $4 in early June. The Virginia Cannabis Control Authority is asking for public input about how a retail cannabis market will operate in the state. The agency opened a survey yesterday asking for input from those who will be affected by regulations tied to that marketplace. The survey will be open until July 21st. In sports, the Washington Nationals overcame a 5-run deficit and beat the Houston Astros 12-11. The U.S. hopes of winning the World Cup have been dashed. The U.S. was defeated by Belgium 4-1. I'm Lisa Salvati. When you're looking for news for Black America, go to news1.com.
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0: Hey, Grand Rising family, thanks for waking up with us on this Tuesday morning with our guest, Mr. Friese and Brother Eskia, discussing the Carmela Anthony case. What are your thoughts? You want to join this discussion? Reach out to us at 800-450-7876. Before we go back, then, let me just remind you, coming up later this morning, we'll speak with Chairman Fred Hampton. Before the chairman, political scientist and author and talk show host, Dr. Wilmer Leon, will be here. Before we talk to Dr. Leon, though, we're going to speak with the math guru, Brother Akil from Philly. And later this week, you're going to hear from Pan-Africanist Dr. Dr. David Horn, civil rights icon, Brother William Mukasa Ricks, and Sister Filet from the Million Women March, and also writer Simeon Booker Muhammad will be here. So if you are in Baltimore, make sure that radio's locked in real tight on 1010 WOLB. If you're in the DMV in the Washington metropolitan area, we're on 1450 WOL. All right, before we left for the news, we're speaking with Mr. Freezy, so I'm going to let you finish your thought. We got some folks who want to talk to you as well, brothers. Mr. Freezy?
2: Yeah, so basically the gentleman that was asking me, was there any type of programs or anything set in place to bring races together, white, black, or any other kind of race together? I was just saying that probably won't happen until the ugly head of racism is unveiled in cities like Frisco or Collin County or something like that, right? And like I was saying, I was giving a shout out to the appeals legal team that actually took over Carmelo Anthony's case pro bono. And this is a highly effective legal team that consists of several different professional individuals that really seen the same thing that I seen in Carmelo Anthony's case, which was he was railroaded, right? He was treated unfairly. He was given an unfair trial. And I think it's also important to note that one of Carmelo Anthony's legal team by the name of Toby Shook worked for Collins County for 20 years as a prosecutor. So he's deeply embedded into the legal system at Collins County. He's very much affiliated with Judge John R. Roach, DA District Attorney Greg Willis, and also Prosecutor Bill Wersky. He actually had a law firm, Carmelo Anthony's, one of his defense lawyers, Toby Shook, the guy I'm speaking about, had a law firm with one of the prosecutors that prosecuted against this case, Bill Wersky, for 5 years in downtown Dallas. So these people know each other, and they've been in bed with each other for years. So this is just give you a little just a little inclination of why I feel as though Carmelo Anthony was colluded against. Now, counsel was so ineffective.
0: 14 away from the top. Thank you, Mr. Mr. Freezy. Cliff is calling us from Connecticut. He's on line 4. Grand Rising, Cliff.
9: Grand Rising, Mr. Powell. Thanks for taking my call. There's some noise in the background. But let me say
0: I've got Kevin trying to track down that where the noise is coming from. But go ahead. Pose your question.
9: Okay, I'll continue. Listen, I'm familiar. I live in a white and grew up in an all-white neighborhood, so I'm familiar with the behavior of especially white boys, and they have a history and a tendency to bully black people, particularly if you're by yourself. You know, they do that, especially the ones that are dropouts. That's what they do. So my question to you, I think it's important, has there been a history of them being, of this brother Carmelo being bullied and harassed by these white boys? There had to be. The brother didn't. Let me say this. I didn't mean to answer the question for you, but for Brother Carmelo Anthony to have a so-called weapon, he had to protect himself, and there had to be a history, if I'm not mistaken. So please speak on that if you have any knowledge of that.
2: Well, during the event at trial, they were the students initially were saying that, well, not only the students, but the twin brother of the deceased, Hunter Metcalf, he said that they didn't know who Carmelo Anthony was. But it came out during a trial and also in the police, the 911 call, that they actually did know Carmelo Anthony. So these are the lies and the inconsistencies that came out during this case, right? So being that we know that they actually did know Carmelo Anthony, me speaking to whether Carmelo Anthony was previously bullied by this clan, I can't really speak to that. But I do know that there were untruths told as far as they didn't know Carmelo Anthony after the incident transpired, which they actually did know him, right? So that to me, that's inclination of some type of guilt prior to that or whatever. Right. So that was a great question that you asked.
9: And look, my last point, just to clarify and just to validate that, if Carmelo Anthony says to these white boys, hey, if you touch me again, then I'll respond. I have to protect myself in so many words. Then that, again, that's a clear indication that this has happened before, in my opinion. But thanks for taking my call.
2: Most definitely. And can I speak to the last thing he said,
0: sure.
2: Mr. Nelson?
0: Sure, go ahead.
2: Yeah, so that was a very important point that he brought out. Carmelo Anthony warned them not to touch him, but the way they reshaped it in court was they were saying that being that Carmelo Anthony said that, they reshaped it from a warning to him being the provocateur. So they were saying, no, that wasn't a warning. They were saying he was provoking them to attack him, which was asinine and ludicrous, in my opinion. Because anybody in their right mind, if somebody tells you, hey, don't touch me or else, please don't touch me, please don't come in my space, right, or else, that is a warning. In any other day of the year, that's a warning. But in court, the way the prosecution reshaped it and the way they coached in my humble opinion, the witnesses that took the stand, the students that went to the students of Memorial High School, they reshaped what Carmelo said into him actually provoking the kids to attack him. I thought that was an important point to point out.
0: All right, turn away from the topic. That's Mr. Freezy and Brother Skier with us this morning. Let me ask you this question, though, Mr. Freezy. Does anybody know how Carmelo's doing since he's been incarcerated? Because he's not about that life. He's not a person about, thrown in with the thug life. Folks are in there while behind bars. Do you know how he's doing? Has anybody checked on his welfare?
2: Yeah, so I did get a chance to talk to the family minister of the church that the Anthony family went to, and the minister, I actually had him on my show too, No Captivity with Freezy. The minister actually said that Carmelo Anthony is in good spirits, and his dad and his mom has visited him once a week, and he's looking strong. He's in good spirits. Now, it is a challenging thing for him to be incarcerated and being shipped straight off to prison. He is in protective custody. I thought that was important to note too. He's not in general population. He's in protective custody, which could also be an extra challenge for a 19-year-old kid that has never had a criminal history, right? But as far as his spirits and everything, he's still strong. He's remaining strong. And also, we got word that the inmates that is in that same facility are actually giving him encouraging words. Specifically the black inmates, you know, they're knocking on his door, giving him encouraging words, telling him to keep his head up. And basically, you know, they've came to a understanding that they're going to protect this kid. So he's in good hands and he's remaining strong while he's incarcerated.
0: All right. So what about the political timeline? What do we know? When has an appeal been filed? If so, when are we going to hear a response? Do you know anything about that?
2: Yeah, so the appeal has been filed, and also not only was the appeal filed, the legal team has also sent in a motion for Judge John Roach, the original judge that presided over Carmelo Anthony's trial, to recuse himself, right, just in case of a mistrial. So Judge John R. Roach has to look over this paperwork and decide whether he's going to if he refuses to recuse himself of this trial of a new trial or even just over this appeal, appeal case or whatever, then the appeal lawyers will have another option to actually to go over the judge's head and go to a higher court, and the higher court will make a decision on whether Judge John R. Roach has to recuse himself. Also, they did file a motion for a new trial as well. So, so the appeal is in. They filed the appeal, and they just have not approved the appeal yet, which the projection of the approval from legal experts that I've talked to and legal analysts that I've talked to, it probably won't be until either the end of this year or next year sometime.
0: All right. 7 minutes away from the
1: time. Hey, Mr. Nelson.
0: Go ahead, Brother Skier.
1: It's something very important, because I know we said when we were talking about the family, but there are a lot of, I'll say there are white people who are saying they've seen the video too, that they've seen at the school, and it was very different from what was shown in court. And so when we start to talk about this,
0: and well, hold that thought right there, Brother Skip. So why didn't his attorney object to that? Once it's on the screen, why is not an objection? That's not what, you know, they all in discovery, or shouldn't in discovery, they were provided with those tapes. Why didn't the attorney object then, or even in the courtroom? Why would he even let the jurors see it if it's not the real deal?
1: So this is how you, Mr. Nelson, this is how I understand how it happened. When they have a hearing for evidence, that whole video was not even shown. There was only a certain portion that the judge allowed to be shown. Now, you have to ask that million-dollar question, why that was done and why that was not took it to a higher court to try to get that evidence in. And this is so important when it comes down to evidence hearing, what goes in a trial and what not goes in a trial. Now, we can say we've seen it and whatever, but we got to understand the jury was limited to what they could see. And this is one of the whole things about, I believe this is nothing other than Drew Scott all over again. And so people in this family know who Drew Scott was and what he went to court for. And it's like, we don't have any rights over any able rights over any white man that he has to listen to or follow or anything else. And this is what I see it as being. And this is why I just been sitting back in the background, sucking up all the evidence that I see, because I seen some things that I even call Freezy. And Freeza, haven't you had some white people on your channel to talk about the inconsistencies in this trial?
0: Brother Freeza, hold that response right there. We got to step aside for a few moments. We got to check the traffic and weather in our different cities. When we come back, though, I'll let you respond to Brother Skia's question. Family, you too can get in on this conversation with Brother Skia and Mr. Freeza. Reach out to us at 800-450-7876, and we'll take your phone calls after we check the traffic and weather. It's next.

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1: Beltway delays stacking up to the Woodrow Wilson Bridge interloop. Those of you heading past Route 5, watch for those brake lights up ahead. 210 North slows from Swan Creek Road to the light at Palmer Road, and again, heavy merging onto the interloop slowdowns. 295 North slows into Blue Plains, again to merge onto the inbound 11th Street Bridge. Up ahead on the freeway, crash was westbound just after the 3rd Street Tunnel, but all cleared now, so your lanes have been reopened for you. Southbound side of 295 slows just after Eastern toward Pennsylvania Avenue, and normal volume delays here on New York Avenue, stacked up before South Dakota Avenue to the light at Bladensburg Road, before Florida Avenue to the 3rd Street Tunnel. Now a look at your forecast. A little bit cloudy this morning, and we will continue to have cloudy skies and a couple of showers this afternoon. Very humid, high of 84, overnight low 71. Current temperature 72 degrees. 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
7: Hello, I'm Isaiah Abraham. I'm the owner of Isaiah 58 Skate House, located at 3132 Branch Avenue in Temple Hills, Maryland. Well, I made the decision to get started in this business ever since I was a teenager. I love skating. I got my first job as a skate guard at the skating rink, at which time it became a part of me. I've continued to skate for years and years and years, never knowing one day that I may be the owner of the skating rink. One morning, I was watching the news and I saw a familiar face, and he said he was part owner. So I reached out and I called him, and I had an opportunity to become part owner, not knowing that eventually I will become the owner of the skating rink where I grew up.
6: This is Boss Talk. Inspiration from CEOs right here in the DMV.
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0: And Grand Rising family, thanks for starting your Tuesday with us. And our guest, Brother Ski and Mr. Freezy, discussing the Carmela Anthony incident, what happened, and also the subsequent trial that followed. So before we left for the traffic update, Brother Ski asked Mr. Freezy a question. Mr. Freezy, I'm going to let you respond.
1: Yeah, so one of the questions, and I'm going to answer Jay Speed's question as well. But one of the main question that you asked Jay Speed, Mr. Nelson, was why didn't Carmelo Anthony's defense attorneys actually raise this in court as far as the video and everything, right? And so one thing we have to understand is that it's very important what I pointed out earlier, that Toby Shook, one of Carmelo Anthony's defense attorneys, worked with Collin County prosecution for 20 years and also shared a law firm with Bill Wirtz, who was the lead prosecution in this trial, right? So they are pretty much in bed with one another. So when you know anything about, if anybody knows anything about the way defense attorneys work, the second chair usually does a lot of the lead work. So it was really Toby Shook's expectation to actually get this video and get it in their possession so they can have it in 4K in its original form so they can show it in court as evidence, right? But he neglected to do that. But this is probably going to work out, more than likely is going to work out in Carmelo Anthony's favor, because as we know, one of the qualifications to get your appeal approved is ineffective counsel. And Carmelo Anthony's defense attorneys definitely were ineffective. So I just wanted to point that out. Now, as far as what Jay Speed asked me about, one of the people that actually seen the video last year at Frisco ISD gave her ID, signed off, and actually seen the original video. So it's a white lady that I interviewed on my platform. Her name, she goes by the name of Miss Daisy. She actually seen the video, and she gave the same account that other people that I interviewed seen the video. All of these people that seen the video said that Carmelo Anthony was surrounded, right? And he was attacked by multiple people. Also, he was not the aggressor that the white boys, the Metcalf twins, and the rest of their classmates that they were there with were the aggressors, right? Carmelo was just sitting there minding his business. And so if this was actually communicated in court and actually shown in court, clearly Carmelo Anthony would have definitely been found innocent and not guilty of the charges.
0: Throw it there, Mr. Freezy. Did any of the other athletes who were under the tent who were there, the white athletes, did any of them testify that say that Carmelo was not the aggressor and that the Metcalf twins were?
1: No. All of them testified that Carmelo Anthony was the aggressor. I want to say it was roughly 20 to 21 witnesses that took the stand from Memorial High School. I'm going to say 19 to 20. I think one or two of them was actually like a coach and a police officer or something like that. But all of the students testified that Carmelo Anthony was the aggressor, right? Which is crazy to me because this is what made their statements inconsistent. They testified that he was the aggressor, but they also testified that he did not touch them first, and he was just sitting there minding. He wasn't. He was just sitting there minding his business, right? And also, not only that, he never got up from his seat. Even throughout the attack, he never got up from his seat until he was actually punched and grabbed. And even when they grabbed his bag, he never got up from his seat. Now the Metcalf twins and the white boys, they were standing over him, and they were always standing over him. So these are the inconsistencies that was pointed out in court.
0: So actually, it started. They were arguing first, and then it got into a scuffle. So. Who-

0: he is the one that not only did he first he put his hands on Carmelo Anthony, then he pushed and punched Carmelo Anthony, which we know Carmelo Anthony got brutally punched because if you look at his face during his mugshot, his right eye is red, his left eye is not red. Up under his eye is a swelling, and his cheek has swellings on it as well, right? Which the police did not even – they did not even take that into account. They didn't even – his counselor didn't even take that into account in court during the trial. So Carmelo Anthony got attacked first. Austin Metcalf attacked Carmelo Anthony first. Austin Metcalf put his hands on Carmelo Anthony first, and the students that took the stand testified to this as well.
1: Now, and we're saying it was self-defense. That's what folks are saying, it was self-defense. So you mentioned the knife that he had. He says it was kind of like a Swiss Army knife. We got, you know, got all the screwdrivers and all that kind of stuff on it. It wasn't a butcher knife. Explain that for us.
0: Yeah, it was labeled as a
2: before
0: multi-tool.
2: Before you do that,
0: okay.
2: Let me say this. And this is one of the things you said earlier, Mr. Nelson. There's two things was going on. His lawyer should have never let them title that as a knife. That's number one. Number two, all the witnesses was asked expert questions. To be an expert in a courtroom, you have to go through a process. And each one of the witnesses was asked expert questions that I have never seen done in a court case. But I would say, I know Freezy go piggyback on your question, but it was not a knife. We got to stop using that term. It was a tool. And most athletes who run with cleats have tools like that to keep the, you know, when dirt and grass gets stuck in their shoes, they can, you know, get it out. But if you look at the weapon, they keep saying a knife, it has multiple things on it. And so go ahead, Freezy, you can chime in on that.
0: No, that was great that you pointed it out, J-Speed, because in trial, the prosecution did ask the students that took the witness stand, in their opinion, do they think that Carmelo Anthony committed murder? And the kids said yes. That should have never been allowed for the students to actually have to answer that question because they're not experts on murder. So that was very good that you pointed it out, J-Speed. As far as the multi-tool, yes, it is a multi-tool, and there are different things included in this multi-tool. I think there's a glass breaker. If I'm not mistaken, there's also maybe a bottle opener and some other things. That's
2: a screwdriver. There's a couple things in that tool.
0: Yeah. So it's basically a tool that some, you know, that you would take camping, that you would take on your camping trip to, you know, to serve different aspects of what you need it for. So it wasn't a knife per se. It was a multi-tool, which J-Speed is absolutely correct. I totally agree with him. That should have been actually should have been pointed out consistently during trial, it being a multi-tool and not a knife. Yeah.
1: 10 after top guy family just joining in.
0: And I'm willing to bet that if other kids were actually searched during that day of April 2nd, 2025 at Cockendale Stadium, they probably would have found multiple multi-tools on students, right? At a track meet, just like J-Speed was saying. Go ahead.
1: 10 after the top, that family just joined us. I guess that's Mr. Freezy you're hearing, and also Brother Skier, and he's goes by the name Jay Speedy these days. He's online, and these brothers online discussing the Carmelo Anthony case. But you know what? The more I hear facts about this case, the more I wonder his legal representation. Why his attorneys? Mr. Freezy, have you had a chance to even? Because we reached out to his attorney, and we got a voicemail. AI automated voicemail response. And of course, we didn't hear from him. Have you guys tried to reach out to him? What do we know about the lawyer that represented him? And how, you know, just thinking about this, the parents, obviously they engage counsel. So how do they select this guy of all the lawyers in the Dallas, the metro area? How do they engage him? I mean, that's my question.

0: So originally, the legal team was black, right? I think their last name went by the name of Clark, the Clarks or whatever. They had black attorneys originally. And when other people started getting involved and I guess calling themselves assisting the Anthony family, one being Dominique Alexander, who's supposed to be a civil rights activist in that area, a lot of the, and also Charleston White, social media personality, they influenced the Anthony family that it would probably serve their best interest to get white attorneys instead of black attorneys. So they ended up, the Anthony family ended up firing the black attorneys that they originally had, and ended up picking up Mike Howard, a white attorney out of Dallas, and Mike Howard ended up choosing Toby Shook, another white attorney, as the second chair under the defense team. And like I said, I'm going to continue to repeat this because it's very significant that Toby Shook served as a prosecutor in Collin County for 20 years, and also shared a law firm with Bill Wersky, prosecutor with Collin County, who tried the case for 5 years in downtown Dallas. So these are the attorneys that the Anthony family ended up adopting after they let go the original black attorneys that they had, which, in my opinion, was a very, very, very bad mistake, right? As far as Mike Howard, I did do my research on Mike Howard last year. As far as his track record, he, you know, on paper, he was a good attorney, right? Especially trying cases, civil rights cases and stuff like that. He is a very good attorney. Now, as far as murder cases, I don't know too much about. I did try to reach out to them as well, just like you did, Mr. Nelson, and it was to no avail. I think it was just a bad mistake for them to actually get Mike Howard. Mike Howard has tried cases in Collin County, has worked with prosecutors in Collins County, but it was very ineffective counsel. He didn't, throughout the whole trial, he only objected twice throughout the whole trial. And it was just terrible, right? If we could touch on the jury selection, every black potential person that was on jury selection got dismissed. The last three black potential jurors were black female, and they were black females, and they were educators. The prosecution was successful at striking all three black jurors down. Now, I will say that Mike Howard, Carmelo Anthony's defense team, they did issue a Batson challenge, which they challenged that those strikes. And the prosecution had to give an adequate reason why they were striking down all of the black jurors. And if it was racial, they wouldn't have been able to strike down the black jurors. What their reasoning was that the reason why they were struck down all the last three black jurors was that they were educators, and they felt like, being that these black women were educators, they wouldn't be impartial in this case, in this trial. And the judge allowed the strikes to go through, right? And so this is another thing that's going to help Carmelo Anthony out as far as his appeal, as far as foul play during jury selection, right? Because a kid or any defendant is supposed to have a jury of their peers. And I think that just was a rookie mistake for the prosecution to get rid of every potential black juror that they could have put on in the jury.
1: So let me jump in here. The entire jury all white, or were there some Hispanics or other races on the panel?
2: Let me say this before you get there, Mr. Okay. Freezy. One of the things that's been discussed, Mr. Nelson, is Asian usually lean towards prosecution in all cases. And that's been the latest study, that for some reason or another, they can see the prosecution authority figures and they never tell lies. And so Asians usually go and they're voting you go for the prosecution. Go ahead, Mr. Friesen. But there were other people of color, but there just wasn't anyone black on the jury. Is I'm correct with that, Friesen?
0: Yeah, so there was no black people on the jury. I think the majority of the race that was on the jury was white. Majority white women, then you have white men, then you had I think you had a couple of Asians, and you had an Indian person, and that was it, right? That was it. So even politically, Asians and Indians usually lean conservative, and a lot of times they identify more with the Caucasian race than a black race, right?
1: Right. Now, hold that thought right there. We got to step aside for a few moments, fellas. Stay with us. 16 after the top of the hour, family. Mr. Friesen, that's the voice you just heard. Brother Askia, Jay Speedy is with us discussing the Carmela Anthony incident. What are your thoughts? 800-450-7876. We'll get you in. We'll take your phone calls next.

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0: And Grand Rising family, thanks for starting your Tuesday with us. Our guest brother Skier out of LA, Mr. Freeze as well. These guys have been on the internet discussing the Carmelo Anthony story, and it is a story. At some point, you know, somebody would probably do a documentary of this when it's all over, but it's still a lot of work to be done. The more I hear about it, the more I'm concerned about his legal representation. I think it was Mr. Freeze who was going to speak. When he finished speaking, though, let us know if the Carmelo's original lawyers, if they said anything, because post-trial, post-conviction. So, Mr. Freeze, I think you were speaking. I'll let you finish your thought.
1: Yeah, and I just want to keep reiterating that my platform is No Captivity with Freezy, just in case anybody wants to find me on YouTube. As far as his original lawyers, the Clarks, I haven't heard anything from them, Mr. Nelson. When they got let go, I just think they just washed their hands of it all. You know, and because, you know, they're busy attorneys as well, so I'm pretty sure they had other cases to attend to. So, no, just to answer your question, I haven't heard anything from them. They haven't said anything. They haven't gave me any updates or their thoughts on the trial. No, I haven't heard anything.
0: You know, you said something interesting about Asians being, I guess, pro-police when it comes to making decisions. They defer. They think that whatever the authorities say has got to be correct. But I understand that there's some sort of a boycott of Asian businesses. I'm not quite sure if the family knows about that that's going on right now. Can you share information about how that started, if that is true?
1: Yeah, well, if anybody's familiar with the Rick Chow case is is an Asian convenience store owner that followed a young black 14-year-old kid outside of his store after being accused of stealing a bottle of water, which it turns out he never stole anything, right? So they confronted this 14-year-old kid in his store, and they made him go in his pockets and everything, but the kid showed them that he didn't steal anything, right? All he did was go to the refrigeration area and take out a couple bottle waters, and he decided that he didn't want them, and he put them back. So he never stole anything. But they kept being hostile with this kid, and the kid just decided to leave their store, right, and not to put up with their foolishness anymore. And so when the kid left their store, the store owner, Rick Chow, the man and his son, chased this kid out of the store. So when the kid was initially walking calmly as he left the store, but when he seen Rick Chow and his son start running after him, that's when the 14-year-old kid started running as well. And so Rick Chow and his son ran down. They chased the 14-year-old kid out of surveillance sight, and the kid ended up turned up dead because Rick Chow ended up shooting the kid in the back, right? And so the reason why Rick Chow said that he shot the kid dead in the back was because the kid had a gun on him, which the child did have a gun on him. But they're saying that the kid, we don't know if the child had a gun on him or not. It was just a gun placed beside him at the scene of the tragic event or whatever. So that's what Rick Chow ended up going to court for, the murder of the kid, Cyrus Belton. That's the name of the black child, Cyrus Belton. And so Rick Chow ended up getting found not guilty of that incident, right? Because there was no evidence that this kid turned a gun on him. Obviously, we know for a fact that the kid never stole anything. So Rick Chow and his son had no jurisdiction even chasing this kid out of his store. Right. When the kid left the store, they should have just let the kid walk on about his business. But Rick Chow and his son chased the kid out of the store and wanted to rough this kid up because they just felt like he had to steal something because he was black. Right. But the kid didn't have any bottled waters on him or anything. So the kid never stole anything. So he never had any jurisdiction to chase this kid out of the store. So Rick Chow ended up found not guilty after weeks of trial or whatever. And the black community was very upset about that, and so the black community chose to boycott all Asian businesses across America, and it's been serving as very effective. Several Asian businesses have been boycotted, and they've decreased in business from black Americans, and so I'm very happy about that black Americans were able to come together in solidarity collectively to do this. So I think that was the original inception of why Black Americans started boycotting and coming together effectively to boycott Asian businesses, the Rick Child case.
0: Thank you for sharing that, because I'm not sure everybody got the message. But Brother Skill, this sounds like what happened in L.A. And, you know, you were there with Latasha Harlins.
2: Most certainly, Mr. Nelson, it's pretty much the same movie. He sold the store right after this happened, but I think they still were letting people know. And this is in Columbia, South Carolina. And so this is going all over, because Mr. Nelson, I just did some ride arounds just the first of the month. You know, that's when, you know, people like to spend their money. And I seen Asian, what we call American Chinese food. Black people was not catering these places. And it's going so far as the salon supplies and all that. So it's catching on. And this is amazing, Mr. Nelson, because, you know, when back in the day when we used to write letter campaigns from the Stephen Wonder station.
0: Yeah.
2: You there, Mr. Nelson?
0: Yeah, I'm sure I'm listening. Go ahead.
2: Okay, I was saying, you know, back in them days, we used to write them letter campaigns. But these young people got a different way they're doing things. And, you know, it shows, and especially in the places that we are, and Freezy might attest to this, women are moving, they're moving heavy in these campaigns. And I'm glad to see that. And I'm glad to see brothers and sisters are working together too.
0: Yeah, well, here's the question for you fellas, though. You know, you say it's a boycotting Asian businesses, and you talk about young women, some black women, but the persons who go to these nail salons are mostly us. Our sisters are going to these nail salons. Are you guys saying that they're avoiding going to these Asian owned nail salons now because of what happened in Columbia, South Carolina?
2: Well, not only have it slowed down, Mr. Nelson, there are actually people getting their cameras and taking pictures and shaming black people for going in these establishments. And so this is something different. You know, this is where this new technology comes as a good weapon, because I see all over the internet that, you know, channels, and they're sending people out, and they're filming these people and asking these people, why are you shopping? And so it's very, it is very effective. I just think it's going to get bigger and bigger, and it's going to give black people to understand the power you have. You're the only one shopping in these businesses. These people are sitting there doing your feet and your nails, and they speaking in their own language. You don't know if they're cussing you out or not. Obviously, they have some of the same thought patterns as the store owners. And so we must collectively get our monies together, and we can sell our own products. We don't need to buy products from other people. You know, Chris Rock, he did a movie about this whole thing. You can't even find one Afro wig in one of them surprise stores.
0: Yeah, but let's not, you know, blame, because they are all the same. Just like the only thing, all of us are all the same. We're all Clarence Thomas type of folks. And so there may be some good Asian folks out there who are doing business, and some of the sisters who get their nails done every week and get their hair done and all of that. And they have good rapport with them. So we don't want to push that. If they're treating you right, that's fine. If you feel like you want to recycle your black dollars, that's another issue. But we don't want to say that all people, you know, it's folly to do that, to say that all of them are the same, because that's not true.
2: Because they have their own. Mr. Nelson.
0: Yeah, because they.
2: Because you saying that.
0: Yeah, we got to be fair.
2: On our own products,
0: yeah.
2: Where they sell it to their people for one price and sell it to the black at another price. And that's been a consistent throughout.
0: Right.
2: Black
0: products. And that's our fault too for defaulting to them always. You know, we've got
2: yes,
0: good people who can do manicure and pedicure and weaves and all that in our community. But so for some reason our sisters won't go there, go to those stores. So that's another issue. That's something we have to deal with on
2: yes,
0: our own.
2: That's something we have to do.
0: Yeah, but hold on a second. Yeah, 30 minutes at the top there, family. Just checking in. That's Brother Skiers joining us this morning. He goes, Jay Speedy's online with Brother Freezy is with us, Mr. Freezy. And it was discussing, they say there's a boycott of Asian businesses. I wish I did not know. Just finding that out. What are your thoughts? 800-450-7876 gets you in to speak to these brothers. And Brother Kwame's checking in from North Carolina. He wants to speak to them. Grand Rising, Brother Kwame, you're on with Mr. Freezy and Brother Skier.
1: 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And Brand Carl Nelson. No Captivity Freezy. Have you ever, or did you get a chance to get your videos out to the lawyers like you said you was going to try to do when you found out the inconsistency in the videos?
3: Yeah, I reached out to all six lawyers on the new appeal legal team, and the only way I could reach out to them was they have numbers. I reached out to them via their phone number, and I left voice messages on every last one of them. I have not been able to talk to somebody personally, but I left messages, and I've been, you know, just hoping that somebody will actually get back with me personally. So that's really kind of all you can do, because these lawyers are very, very, very busy, you know. And I've also reached out to them via social media as well. So I'm just anticipating some. I'm anticipating some responses back from these people.
1: All right, thank you, brother. And Carl Nelson, they are boycotting. They're going to Sisters Salons and our Nail Techs, and they're.
0: Hopefully, we didn't lose. Brother Kwame, seems like his call dropped right there. Yeah, that's interesting. You know, family, let us know. Are you seeing the reports without boycott? And sisters, too, if you're listening, will you stop? Or will you now, you know, go to a black establishment? One of the things, too, Brother Ski and Mr. Freezy, you know, the sisters say, well, we can't find any. There are no black nail salons in our community. Is there any truth to that?
2: Out here in California, they selling it out of the back of their car, the same and better hair. So I mean, I'm not a man of, you know, of what people put in their hair. You know, I like my woman with natural hair, and I like her so dark she don't even have a shadow. But believe it or not, they got they selling hair. They that's no problem. Boosted and has never stopped.
0: Right.
1: Yeah. What is it called? I forgot. Nail technicians or whatever. I forgot what it's called. But it's as far as now compared to where it used to be. Because I know when I was younger, the nail business and the beauty business was very prevalent in black communities. I think there is some truth to it not being as prevalent as it is as it used to be. Right. Especially. Asians actually started targeting black communities as far as doing their nails, because, and a lot of black female women started being drawn to these businesses because, you know, the Asians started offering a lot of the different oriental designs and everything that came with the nails and everything. So it started becoming a trend, Asian people doing black women's nails or whatnot. So I think that, black women didn't really have an interest in investing in these type of businesses as much as the future started approaching. So I think there is some truth to there not being as many black nail businesses as it used to be.
0: You know, this is really a 26 away from the top, a deeper discussion when it comes to, you know, sisters and the hair products. This is a deeper discussion right here that we've had this talk with Dr. Jerome E. Fox, Addicted to White, The Oppressed in League with the Oppressor, Shame Based Alliance. That's his workbook. And it's really a deeper discussion. Now, the fact with some of our sisters dislike the hair that God gave them and want to look like somebody else. And, you know, and I'll probably get cussed out from the sisters. Say, "Oh, who tells you what kind of hair we want?" And when we had the discussion, the brothers scared. They told me they do it because of the brothers. This is what we like. You just said, "Oh, that's not your taste." But are you alone in this, or do you think the sisters are correct in saying that they like that kind of hair because this is what young black men like?
2: Look,
3: you
2: I
3: know,
2: can
3: I
2: just
3: envy
2: tell you.
3: I envy the generation that grew up in the 60s and the 50s, 60s, and the 70s, where black women actually wore more of a natural look, their afros and everything. I envy that generation because now it seems to be a lot more synthetic and wanting to be more white adjacent or proximity, the looks being more in proximity to white society. So all of the brothers that I know, including myself, prefer more of, you know, a black woman to look like her natural self. I think that's when she's at her sexiest, and that's when she's at her fullest potential. So that's just my take on it. Go ahead, JSP.
2: Well, I second that. And me as being an older gentleman who came up as sometimes watching my grandmother sometime and my mother make it sound like she was frying bacon trying to straighten some of my sister's hair. But in general, most of it was done naturally. That was probably done on Sunday to go to church, but throughout the week, it curled right back up. So, Carl, I'm starting to find out, been in this space for ever since 2010, from Facebook to YouTube. There are guys who put their hands on the Bible, want women to take that stuff out of their hair. You know, I mean, I know women want to say that.
0: See, well, hold that thought right there, Brother Skier. Hold
2: that
0: thought right there. We got to take a short break. We got
2: to
0: check the traffic and weather. I'll let you respond when we get back. It's 23 minutes away from the top of our family. Our guest is Brother Skier and also Mr. Freezy discussing this supposed to be a boycott of Asian businesses because of a shooting in Columbia, South Carolina. If you heard about it, what are your thoughts? Are you going to join? Reach out to us at 800-450-7876 and we'll take your phone calls next.

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1: This report is sponsored by Attorney Big Al, the law office of Richard Klein. Well, delays stacked up pretty quickly to the Wilson Bridge this morning, just after Route 5, Branch Avenue to the bridge span. Everyone getting back to work. North on 210 out of Fort Washington slows from Swan Creek Road to the light at Palmer Road. And again, you're going to find some slowdowns just to merge onto the Beltway. Crash on the freeway was westbound near the 3rd Street Tunnel, completely cleared. Inbound Suitland Parkway slows as you approach Branch Avenue to Stanton Road. And again, before Martin Luther King Jr. Avenue to 295. Car accident? Hurt at work? Uber or Lyft accident? Call Attorney Big Al, 1-800-HURT-123. 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Now a look at your forecast. We're waking up to a foggy morning. It will continue to be cloudy today. A couple of showers this afternoon and humid. High of 84. Overnight low 71. Current temperature 72 degrees. I'm Jamie Witten for News Talk 1450 AM WOL, where information is power.
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0: Grand Rising family. Thanks for flowing with us on this Tuesday morning with our guest, Brother Skia from L.A. and Mr. Freezy as well. They were on the internet and doing their discovery on the Carmela Anthony trial, and also telling us about a shooting of a 14-year-old child shot in the back by an Asian store owner in Columbia, South Carolina. And supposedly it started some sort of boycott of Asian businesses nationwide. Many of us have not heard about this, so they're filling us with all the details. Before we go back to them, let me just remind you, coming up later this morning, we're going to speak with Chairman Fred Hampton will be here. Before we hear from the chairman, though, Dr. Wilmer Leon will join us to explain the rise of the Democratic Socialists in America and what it means for African Americans. And later this week, you're going to hear from Pan-Africanist Dr. David Horn, civil rights icon William Mukasa Ricks will be there. Those you know about the civil rights back in the 60s, he marched with Dr. King, Kwame Ture, all the other folks back in the civil rights movement. He was part of there with SNCC. He's going to be with us. And Sister Fillet from the Million Women March will also check in. She's been on a case trying to find the hundreds of missing Black women and young girls. So she's going to provide an update. And writer Simeon Booker Mohammed, he's our man that looks out for the UFO, because it's a lot of talk about UFOs, and now Donald Trump has been threatening to release the classified UFO files, and so far he's done it very slowly. So we're going to get an update from Brother Simeon Booker Mohammed as well. So if you are in Baltimore, keep that radio locked and tight on 1010 WLB, or if you're in the DMV, the Washington, D.C. metropolitan area, we're on 1450 WOL. All right, before we let Brother Ski was finished, I'll let Brother Scott, I'll let you finish your thought. Then Raymond, who's on Capitol Hill, has a comment and a question for you fellas.
1: Well, Mr. Nelson, I think 67 is moving in, because I don't forget what my thought was, so I'm going to turn it over to Freezy. Maybe he can remember it.
2: What was the question again, Mr. Nelson?
0: I was just asking Skia, because he was saying something right before we left for the break, and I was asking him to, you know, finish his thought. I was giving him a chance to finish his thought.
2: We was talking about hair and the natural hair Black women, that Black men desire from Black women. I know we were talking about that, but I know we got to that point from, you know, boycotting Asian businesses and how Black women choosing to deal with Asian businesses as far as their nails and these different type of styles that Asian businesses offer. When it comes to their nails, how do we get here, right? How do we start migrating from our own culture, accepting our own culture, and wanting to express ourselves in our own originality to wanting to look like other cultures and symbolize other cultures, you know. What I think is, I think there's a shift happening in 2026 as far as all of the injustices by other races or race owners and everything. But I do want to echo what you said, Mr. Nelson. I don't believe that every single Asian has evil intentions or bad intentions. But what I do believe, though, is that when we do see these injustices and witness these injustices, I think it's important that Asian business owners that cater to Black communities actually speak out as well about these injustices that we see. Right, I think it's important that if they're going to be a part of our community and put their businesses inside of our communities and target our communities, I think it's important that they also lend their support in holding their own race of people accountable.
0: Right, and that's a great point, Brother Freeze. Mm-hmm. Let me ask you this, though. Did any of the Asians condemn what Rick Chow did?
2: I haven't heard one Asian condemn what Rick Chow did. Now, That doesn't say that any Asians did, that no Asians condemn what he did. I just haven't, because I've been all over social media, and I haven't heard or seen any Asians condemn what Rick Chow did.
0: And family just
1: the same thing happened to Natasha. The same thing happened to her. The lady ended up going back to her country. And believe it or not, there was no outspoken. See, this is what Dr. Kali used to say all the time, Carl. And I do agree along with what you say, but Dr. Kali had this saying is, if you got a bag full of snakes and one is poison, you put your hand in there and pull out which one is not poison. So I look at it like, I think Freezy did make something very important. Silence to me is in agreement. If you are catering to black people, and that's mostly what you getting, you know, your economics in our community, you go back into your community, and then why are you not speaking up? We can't force people to speak up, but we can say if we're going to say that all of them not thinking the same, then injustice should be spoke across the table, and especially if that's where you get your business from.
0: Right. And let me do this. Let me get the backstory for some of the latecomers, because we always have people jumping in late, going to work, going to school, 12 away from the top of the app, by the way. What Brother Skia and Mr. Freese is talking about, this Rick Chow, who's the owner of a store down in Columbia, South Carolina, he claimed this young boy, teenage black boy, was stealing a bottle of water, and the boy ran. And so they ran after him and shot him in the back, killed him. And this is started a boycott. No, they're boycotting. That's his store. I know the people, black people in Columbia, South Carolina, boycotted his store. And they say the boycott is now nationwide. That's where we're at this morning. And I thank you for bringing this to us, you know, because I heard about the shooting, but we never had a chance to discuss it. Anyway, we got some folks who want to talk to you guys. 10 away from the top there. Raymond's checking in from Capitol Hill. He's on line 3. Grand Rising Raymond, you're on with Brother Skia and Mr. Freese.
3: Thank you for taking my call. One, if there's an Asian boycott, it must be locally. Black folks are addicted to giving Asians their money. They will not spend with black-owned businesses. They just won't. I'm 71 years old, and I work on Capitol Hill. They won't give their money to anybody that looks like them. And Asians are never going to speak out against another Asian, because they do what black folks don't do. They stay on code. Like that doctor said, addicted to white. Asians are like white people. They side with them. Even though their skin color is the same as African Americans, they look at themselves as white, and they stay on code. And they speak two languages. They learn English, and they speak their native tongue right in front of us while taking our money. And I was involved in the legal system. I was on trial for murder. I got found guilty. I did time, and I put my life back together. Man, I got a decent job, and I retired in October. But I'm going to tell you something. It is a very high bar to reach on appeal when you are doing effective in assistance of counsel. That's a very high bar to reach. And the scope is very narrow legally to be granted on that issue, even though in the Carmelo Anthony case, his lawyer was ineffective. But it's such a high bar, you have to prove that even though he was ineffective, would the jury have reached a different outcome with all the other evidence that they had considered? It is just unfortunate. And I don't date black women who wear what I call HIV, hair on board. I don't do that. To me, you're wearing a costume. Black women are born beautiful. Your beauty is your imperfection. That's called being addicted to white, trying to look European with that stringy hair. And that's just what it is. And that's all I have to say. Thank you for my call.
0: All right. Thank you, Brother Raymond on Capitol Hill. All right. My Brother Freese and Brother Skia, any one of you want to address what he just said?
2: Yeah, I want to point out that the prosecution for the Carmelo Anthony trial did not prove beyond a reasonable doubt that Carmelo Anthony committed first degree murder through evidence. They did not prove beyond a reasonable doubt that Carmelo Anthony committed murder through evidence. The reason why they were effective in getting Carmelo Anthony found guilty of first-degree murder was through witness testimony. And witness testimony, the majority of witness testimony, I'm going to say 98% of witness testimony, was representation of Memorial High School, the same school that Austin Metcalf went to, the kid, the white kid that died. So I just need for everybody to understand this. In order for somebody to get convicted of first-degree murder, the prosecution has the burden of proving beyond a reasonable doubt, and they did not do that, right? They did not do that. So it wasn't evidential. It was basically witness testimony, which we have enough to say that these witnesses were possibly coerced and coached. Because how in the HELL was 100% of these witness testimonies were able to paint Carmelo Anthony as the aggressor, which is ludicrous, right?
0: Well, let me jump in here, though. This is one of the main reasons. Doesn't that go back to his counsel, his attorneys? Why weren't they, objecting? Why weren't they, I seem, more proactive in protecting this young man?
2: Well, my theory is because they have close ties with
1: conflict of interest.
2: Here's the thing. They have very. This is factual information that I'm giving out, right on the show right now. Toby Shook, who was the second chair on Carmelo Anthony's defense legal team, worked with College County for 20 years as a prosecutor. And also shared a law firm with Bill Wersky, who prosecuted this case for 5 years. So they have very close ties with Collin County. So we have to understand that it probably served Toby Shook and Michael Howard. It probably served them in better interest to be more lackadaisy and just let this case fall through, and use Carmelo Anthony as a sacrificial lamb. To be honest with you, that is the only reasonable conclusion that I came to on why they were so lazy and ineffective at raising these objections, bringing these notices to the judge and all that kind of stuff, and just basically sitting back and not doing anything. Because to be honest with you, I'm not being funny. I'm not even an attorney, and I could have did a better job than Michael Ware and Toby Shook. That's how bad they were.
0: We're accusing them of malpractice then. If that's the case, somebody should highlight or send a note to the Texas Bar. Hopefully his new lawyers will say that. But listen, we're coming up on a break, and there's another story breaking that I want to find out if you fellas are aware of it. There's a missing person for a Nolan Wells, 18-year-old black boy. It was on Horn Island in Jackson County, Mississippi. He went sailing with three other white dudes. He came up missing, and they still haven't found him yet. So I don't know if you fellas are familiar with that story, but if you're not, please get on it and let us know what you know. We got to take a short break.
2: I think they found Nolan Wells today.
0: Found him today? Okay, well, let us know when we get back. Give us the update, because I'm not sure our folks know what went on with Nolan Wells. 18-year-old, went sailing with three white dudes, and he comes back up missing. Well, Mr. Friedrich said, they find him. Well, give us the details when we get back. 4 minutes away from the top there. I've got to step aside so some of our stations can identify themselves. Also, got to do the traffic and weather update. We'll come back with Mr. Friedrich and Brother Skia next.

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8: Hello, I'm Isaiah Abraham. I'm the owner of Isaiah 58 Skate House, located at 3132 Branch Avenue in Temple Hills, Maryland. Well, I made the decision to get started in this business ever since I was a teenager. I love skating. I got my first job as a skate guard at the skating rink, at which time it became a part of me. I continued to skate for years and years and years, never knowing one day that I may be the owner of the skating rink. One morning, I was watching the news and I saw a familiar face, and he said he was part owner. So I reached out and I called him, and I had an opportunity to become part owner, not knowing that eventually I will become the owner of the skating rink where I grew up.
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0: And Grand Racing family, thanks for rolling with us this morning. Momentarily, we're going to speak with Dr. Wilma Leon, but we're now with Brother Eske and also Mr. Freezy discussing some different incidences that took place. And the latest one is about Nolan Wells. So, fellas, tell the family what happened to Nolan Wells, because that was a tweet question that came, and I actually just posed the question myself. But go ahead.
1: So, actually, Nolan Wells was found yesterday, July 6th. Right. Search crews found the body in the water near the west/northwest end of Horn Island that matched Wells' description. Authorities said the Jackson County Coroner's Office would determine the official identity and cause of death. But his mother did make a match for her son and said that actually was her son, Nolan Wells. They have not actually determined the cause of death yet, as this case is still under investigation. Nolan Wells, just so everybody knows, he went missing during he disappeared. He's 18 years old, and he disappeared on July 4th, 2026, while spending the day with friends on Horn Island off the Mississippi Gulf Coast. And also, he was the only black kid amongst several white kids. So I thought that was significant.
0: Yeah,
1: and
0: what's interesting, the tweeter who sent me this information said that his white friends have already lawyered up, so they're ready for.
1: That's crazy to me.
0: Yeah, yeah. Well, you know, with the one black kid, and you know, I guess we want to say he's on the illusion of inclusion. On 4th of July, goes out sailing, and the white kids come back, and the young brother's missing, and now you say they found his body. So that's really suspicious right there. But, you know, before right. I let you brothers go, though, we talked about the so-called Asian boycott because of what Rick Chow shot the 14-year-old in the back. Well, one of our listeners says that there was a joint statement that was issued by a coalition of national and regional Asian civil rights groups who condemned the shooting. And they say that his life was callously cut short when he was shot in the back while running away, expressing deep devastation alongside the boy's family. So these are the civil rights, Asian civil rights groups. So, like I said, we can't just throw all Asians in together into this pot, because I know many of you wouldn't be concerned to think like people think that you're a Tim Scott or you know, Clarence Thomas. Nothing wrong with that, but for some folks, that would be a problem if everybody thought we had the same mentality as those two brothers. So, but before I let you go, though, Mr. Freezy, how can people follow you first?
1: Oh, thank you for asking me that. And first, before I say that, Mr. Nelson, I really appreciate you for allowing me to be on your show. I think that your show is awesome, and I love how you push for accurate information, just like you just did with the Asian Civil Rights Group or whatever. I didn't know that. Now I can take that to my audience and convey that to them as well. So I really appreciate your platform, and thank you for allowing me on your platform to speak. And shout out to Jay Speed for inviting me as well. 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But my main platform that I go live on is YouTube. And if anybody's listening right now, please go to YouTube and subscribe and make sure you hit that notification bell, which is very important, which will notify you exactly when I go live, and you will be officially a part of the No Cap crew. Shout out to the No Cap crew that's listening, and I appreciate all of y'all. Once again, thank you, Mr. Nelson. I appreciate you.
0: All right. And Brother Skia?
2: Mr. Nelson, I pretty much have passed the torch, and I'm going to sit back and I'm going to relax. But if the brothers get too crazy in that space, I will pop my head in and get them back on track again. But this is what we're supposed to do as elders. We're supposed to take the back seat. If they need counseling or something like that, we're supposed to give it to them. But we must let them have this leadership where they communicate in a different, totally different way, and they reach a lot more people than we reach sometimes, especially in their own class. So that's where I'm at. I'm in and out, and I'm pretty much going to pass the torch.
0: All right. Thank you, Brother Skin. Listen, it was one of our listeners who gave us that information about the coalition of Asian civil rights groups that condemned the shooting. And I passed it on to you, so you check it out and you can give it to Mr. Freezy. Thank you, fellas. Thank you for staying with us over time as well as another guest that failed to answer the bell. But so thank you for sharing your thoughts with us this morning.
2: Thank you.
1: Oh, thank you. Thank you, sir.
0: All right, family. Five after the top. Yeah, let's turn our attention now to our next guest, who happens to be an author. He's a political scientist as well. He's also a talk show host, and he's been on here before. It's been a minute. Dr. Wilmer Leon, Grand Rising, welcome back to the program.
3: Good morning. Good morning, my brother Carl. How are you? And good morning to your audience.
0: We're still learning here, Dr. Leon. We're still learning here, and we want to learn some stuff from you this morning, too, when it comes to the Democratic Socialists of America.

0: from the Democratic Party, as well as African-American so-called leadership within the Democratic Party. I believe that there's a great possibility, if not probability, that a new politics is developing as a result of the success of the DSA, Democratic Socialists of America, in New York City, in Washington, D.C., and in Colorado as well. And that with the issues and the policies that are being articulated and championed by the DSA, which are incredibly favorable to the interests of Americans and African Americans, that African Americans need to be paying very close attention to this. And so, no. Should we be concerned about them? No. We should be looking at not only their politics, but their tactics as well, and asking ourselves, is this something that we as people of color should be paying more attention to?
1: All right. Dr. Leon, let me ask you this, because you wrote a piece of, you know, it's the message and not the messenger. Can you explain that to the family, you know, why you did this piece and what it's all about?
0: Sure. I wrote the piece after listening to Hakeem Jeffries say that Mayor Mamdani in New York is going to have some conversations with the with leadership in the Democratic Party, that he's going to have some very difficult conversations. I want to say he also mentioned that an apology is owed. Then Letitia James, the AG in New York, made similar comments. And I was really confused as to why African-American members of African-American leadership would be taking this position. What does Mamdani owe to anybody? He defeated them fair and square when he ran for mayor of New York. He beat Cuomo in the primary, the party, and he's running as a Democrat. That's another thing that's important, very important for people to understand, that those who are identifying themselves as Democratic Socialists are running on the Democratic ticket in the Democratic Party. So he wins the party nomination, and the party turns on him. And then it comes to the general election, and he defeats them again. And they turn on him. So the question to me is, other than the label, what is the basis of your fear? And I open my piece by quoting Du Bois in 1956. He wrote a piece entitled Why I Will Not Vote in 1956. And he says, and I'll paraphrase, he says, democracy has left America. There is now just one party, and I am not going to vote for the lesser of two evils. He then goes on to say that if a third party is to develop, that it will be called communist, and that the people that are supporting it will be challenged. And so the first question I asked in my piece is, how prophetic was Dr. Du Bois? Because we heard President Trump say that the Democratic Socialists of America are ungodly communists. So we need to move beyond the rhetoric. We need to move beyond the labels. We need to actually look at the message and look at the platform. And that's why I'm saying it's not the messenger. Don't get caught up. Don't get distracted by these labels. Pay attention to the platform. Our politics as African-Americans

0: Americans has to mature. And unfortunately, I don't believe, as we sit here in 2026, looking at the election in November, we have not matured enough politically. And that's why I'm saying don't get lost in the rhetoric. Don't get confused by these labels. Pay attention to the platform.
1: Gotcha. 12 after the top of our family. That's Dr. Wilmer Leon, our guest. We're talking politics with Dr. Leon. You want to reach him? Hit us up at 800-450-7876. Dr. Leon, is it a possibility that the Democratic Socialists can be like the Tea Party for the Democrats, where the Tea Party is for the Republican Party?
0: Absolutely not. Let me ask you to, what do you mean by that question?
1: Well, they got a toehold in the Republican Party, and now they've morphed into the MAGA group. Do you see that as a possibility that the Democratic Socialists can do the same thing with the Democratic Party?
0: Okay, thank you. The answer is yes, but there's a huge difference. The Tea Party gained hold in the Republican Party based primarily on what? Racist tropes. Remember Tom Tancredo in We Want Our Country Back. Tom Tancredo, who had your country? African Americans don't have it. So Tom Tancredo, when you were standing out there screaming, We Want Our Country Back, what in the world were you talking about? Remember when Congressman John Lewis and Congressman Barney Frank and Congressman Cleaver, Emanuel Cleaver, were walking across the Capitol grounds, and members of the Tea Party were screaming at them, calling Barney Frank epithets relative to his sexual preference, and they were screaming, calling Cleaver and Lewis the N-word, and spitting at them. And no one in the Republican Party, as far as I know, came out and said, called foul and said, hey, these guys don't represent us. I didn't hear Mitch McConnell tell those racist Tea Party people to stand down. I don't remember Lindsey Graham telling those racist Tea Party people to stand down. Why? Because they saw, they being the two members of the Senate that I just mentioned, they saw that as part of their base. They saw that as Republican voters, and they were not about to alienate those racist white people as they were trying to regain control of the government. And that Frankenstein monster morphed into what we now know to be MAGA. When you look at the Democratic Socialists of America platform, they are championing the very issues that the Republican Party claims to be standing on. Rights for labor, strengthening the power of labor within the country. They believe that the government should be returned and managed by the people, not industrial and capitalist interests that are trying to extract everything it can from the country and leave the poor, working, and middle-class people behind. They are talking about Medicare for all. They're talking about expanding education for the people in the country. So they're articulating the very issues that the Democratic Party, since at least the mid-50s, has claimed to be based on. So can they have the impact on the Democratic Party that the Tea Party had? Absolutely. But the result of that impact will be dramatically different, because the result of that impact will be an expansion of the government. It will be an expansion of social safety net programs. It'll be expansion of benefits for the poor, working, and middle class in this country.
1: All right. Hold that thought right there, Dr. Leon. We got to take a short break here. Family, you want to join this conversation with Dr. Wilma Leon, reach out to us at 800-450-7876. We're talking about the Democratic Socialist Party. What are your thoughts about them? And, you know, we'll get into that. And why their message is so resonating with a lot of people, not just in the black community, but across the country as well. Again, hit us up at 800-450-7876, and we'll take your phone calls next.

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0: morning, Grand Rising family. Thanks for rolling with us on this Tuesday morning here with our guest, Dr. Wilma Leon. Dr. Wilma Leon is he's a political analyst. He's also a talk show host. He's an author, written a book, and he does a talk show on SiriusXM. He's been here before, but it's been a minute, so he's back with us this morning because he wrote a piece about it's the message and not the messenger. We're talking about the Democratic Socialists of America right now. But Dr. Leon, their message is resonating a lot with the American public. Why so?
1: Because, as I mentioned in the previous segment, they are articulating and championing policies that are trying to actually make the lives of Americans better, cheaper, more affordable. So, they're talking about expanding the power of labor. They're talking about a living wage. They're talking about putting ceilings on rent increases. They're talking about the things that make America affordable, as opposed to they're also talking about getting the United States out of these endless wars. They're asking the question, why should our taxpayer dollars, our hard-earned taxpayer dollars, be sent to the Zionist settler colony known as Israel? And we're being told that we can't afford social safety net programs in the United States. One of the things that anybody listening to this conversation can do is Google a member, particularly of the Congressional Black Caucus, and see how much money they're receiving from AIPAC. And then look at how that particular member of Congress votes on the issues of these wars and continuing to send money to Israel. Now, some of those listening to this conversation might say, well, Wilmer, what you're saying is anti-Israel. Wilmer, what you're saying is anti-Semitic. No, I'm not anti-anything. I'm pro-me. I'm pro-Black people. I'm pro the Black community. So when I look at our interests, and when I look at is the government responding to our needs, and I see that it is not, and I'm being told that it can't because we can't afford to, then I have to ask myself, well, where's the money being spent? And when I see the money going to support genocide against other people of color, I got to cry foul. I got to say, hey, no, we can't support this. It's amoral. We're supposed to be, the Republicans love to say that this is a Christian nation. Well, where does genocide fit in the tenets of Christianity? I don't think it does.
0: All right, let me jump in here, Dr. Leon. Let me jump in here for a second. What percentage of the Congressional Black Caucus would you say takes money from not just AIPAC, but other Israeli organizations?
1: I haven't looked at that collective number. I would say over 50%.
0: Okay, it's probably much more.
1: I would say over 50%.
0: Yeah, because I've seen some numbers, and it's a lot of them have taken money.
1: I just haven't looked at the body as a collective. I've looked at individuals within the body. I haven't looked at the body collective. But you're right. It's a big number.
0: Yeah, and it'll be surprised what you're talking about, and I know a lot of people agree with what you just said. And if they do that, do their research and see, they'd be shocked at some of the people that, you know, speak one way and take money the other way. But anyway,
1: let me quickly give an example of that.
0: Go ahead.
1: Minority Leader Hakeem Jeffries comes out and says that Mamdani, because Mamdani backed the sister that beat Espiot, that Mamdani's operating against the interests of the Democratic Party. Well, look, folks, in April of 2024, AIPAC published an article in the New York Times advertising, promoting the fact that they were going to spend $100 million, invest $100 million into the Democratic Party primary to unseat incumbent Democrats that were anti-Israel. Hakeem Jeffries didn't cry foul then. When AIPAC invested in removing Cori Bush from office, Hakeem Jeffries didn't cry foul then. When the brother from another brother from New York, whose name escapes me at the moment, when AIPAC unseated him, Jeffries didn't cry foul then. So you got to ask the question, Minority Leader Jeffries. You've got to be consistent here. When outside entities inject money into the democratic process that operates against our interests, you should be crying foul across the board, not being selective in your ire, not being selective in your morality, not being selective in your politics. And unfortunately, that AIPAC money is buying immorality, it's buying inconsistency, and it's buying those that are operating against our interests.
0: All right. Well, that's all right there. We've got some folks want to talk to you at 27 minutes after the top of the hour. Our guest is Dr. Wilmer Leon. He's a political scientist. He's also an author, and he's also a talk show host on SiriusXM. What are your thoughts, folks, about the Democratic Socialist Organization right now moving into the politics on the Democratic Party side? Sister Fahima is checking in on line two. She's calling from Washington, D.C. Grand Rising, Sister Fahima, you're on with Dr. Wilmer Leon.
2: Oh, thank you, Mr. Nelson, and greetings, Dr. Leon. First, I want to thank you very much for your article, and I'm going to post it on social media. I want to share a couple of things. I just want to share a couple of things briefly. First off, Zohran Kwame Mandani is not the first DSA mayor of New York City. The late Mayor David Norman Nixon was DSA, as well was Congressman Major Owen, who actually was Elvin from the Cosby's father, but that's a whole other discussion. And the late Ron Dellum was also DSA, and the world did not come to an end. Just a couple of other points. The Sister George here in the nation's capital, this young lady is a council person currently. She graduated from Howard. Her parents were postal workers, and her grandmother was a lunch lady. That doesn't sound very radical and to me. The other thing I wanted to share is there's this misnomer that, because a lot of there are more Christian nationalists that are Zionists than there are Jewish people. I mean, the fact of the matter is you have organizations like International Answer, Not in Our Name, who oppose, and these are Jewish organizations that oppose what's going on. And in New York City, Ruth Messenger, the former Manhattan borough president, who is a Jewish grandmother, she supported Zohran Mandani, and a whole host of Orthodox Jewish organizations came out in support of Zohran Mandani because they do not support what is going on. There's a distinction between Zionism and Judaism. And what is taking place is you have there are more Christian nationalists that are Zionists than there are Jewish people. And so people, do your research, read articles like the one that Dr. Wilmer Leon has written, because we are under a disinformation and a misinformation campaign, and people are not looking things up, and they're taking things based on face value and what's being said. And I'll just leave it at that. Thank you again, Dr. Leon, for your article.
1: Oh, well, thank you very much, and I greatly appreciate your posting it. And the sister is absolutely right. Ron Dellums was the co-chair of DSA. I want to be very clear here. I'm not directing or advocating or suggesting that people vote one way or another. And I'm not saying join the Democratic Socialists of America. What I'm saying is don't fall for the banana in the tailpipe trick. Pay attention. Do your research. And look at what they are advocating and what they are promoting. And then ask yourself, is this consistent with my interests? And if it is, then do what you do. But I'm not saying vote for one thing or another. Bernie Sanders with DSA, the squad. Look at the history and the progression. Success breeds success. And so I'm asking the question, when you look at the success in New York, when you look at the success in D.C., when you look at the success in Colorado, is this growing? And if it is, should we be paying attention to it?
0: All right. 29 away from the top. Yeah, that's Dr. Wilmer Leon. He, as I mentioned, he's a political scientist, also a talk show host and an author. He's joining us this morning. We're talking politics with Dr. Leon, and we're talking about the Democratic Socialists of America. Dr. Leon, one of our callers, the name you were looking for and how's he looking for as well, is Jamal Bowman, the Bronx.
1: Jamal Bowman, yes.
0: Yeah.
1: Correct. Thank
0: but
1: you.
0: We had Dr. James Taylor on with us yesterday, and we were talking about the Democratic Socialists of America. He says they're afraid to say the word black. He says you'll never hear AOC say, you never hear Bernie say. Do you agree that they avoid saying the word black?
1: That's an interesting point, one that I was not that I hadn't really focused on. And if they are, what does that mean? I didn't hear the conversation yesterday, and so my question would be. If they are, what does that mean? Aren't the Democrats afraid to say black? When the Democratic Party elected the first African-American president, Valerie Jarrett spent an inordinate amount of time wanting to be sure that President Barack Obama wasn't perceived as being too black. Aren't the Republicans afraid? So, If that is true, then what's the point? And if that is true, then isn't that an opportunity for us, if we find their policies consistent with our interests, to jump into the fray and inject our politics into the process? If they are, quote unquote, afraid to say black, again, what does that mean? And I'm asking that. That's not a rhetorical question. I'm asking that honestly. What does that mean? And does that mean that we buy into this, oh, they're communists and we have to stay? Or is it here's an opportunity. Here's an organization that is articulating policies that are consistent with our interests. They haven't mentioned us by name specifically, but there's an opportunity for us to impact the politics. And if the DSA was good enough for Ron Dellums, and if Ron Dellums, the late great congressman and mayor of Oakland, California, if it was good enough for Ron Dellums, it at least makes sense for us to take a look at it.
0: Gotcha. 26 away from the top of our family. That's Dr. Wilmer Leon. He's our guest. We're talking about the Democratic Socialists of America. Money Mike's joining us. He's in Baltimore. He's on line 3. Grand Rising, Money Mike. You're on with Dr. Wilmer Leon.
3: Good morning, Mr. Leon. Good morning, Carl Nelson. How y'all doing this morning?
1: Good morning, Mike. How are you?
3: I'm doing great, sir. Doing great. I got to ask you a question. If our congressional black leaders don't even recognize the power that they have. But I'm gonna say they have power. But if they don't take money from AIPAC, do you think the black community would pony up that money for them?
1: Well, I wrote a piece that's referenced in my latest piece. The latest piece being it's the message, not the messenger. I wrote a piece a while ago called "He Who Pays the Piper Calls the Tune." And part of the message in that piece is we are not contributing to our elected officials to the degree that we should be, which is why such a void is created. We are allowing this to happen in our community and in our politics. So it's hard to cry foul when you're not carrying your end of the upholding your end of the bargain. So if we want our elected officials to truly represent our interests, then we've got to buy them. That's how you get this done. That's what Citizens United is all about, is allowing money into the system and to corrupt the system. Well, you can either sit on the sideline and cry foul, or you can get in the game. Tom Porter says all the time, once you learn how to play the game, then you got to learn how the game gets played.
0: So right. Hold that thought right there with that quote. Hold that thought right there, Dr. Leon. We got to take a short break. I'll let you finish your thought when you get back. And Mike, if you have a follow-up, stay with us as well. Family, you too can join our conversation with Dr. Wilmer Leon. We're talking politics this morning. We're talking about the Democratic Socialists of America. What are your thoughts? Reach out to us at 800-450-7876, and we'll take your phone calls next.

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0: And Grand Rising family, thanks for starting your Tuesday with us. 19 minutes away from the top there with our guest, Dr. Wilmer Leon. Dr. Leon is a Democrat, and he's a talk show host, he's an author, and he's also a political scientist. And we're talking about the Democratic Socialists of America. That's what we're talking about, their rise to power right now in through the ranks of the Democratic Party. Before we go back to him, though, let me just remind you, coming up later this morning, we're going to speak with Chairman Fred Hampton. The chairman's going to join us. And later this week, you're going to hear from Pan-Africanist Dr. David Horn, also civil rights icon, Brother Willie Mukasa Ricks. Brother Willie Mukasa, he marched with Dr. King, also Kwame Ture, also John Lewis, and all those folks. So he's going to be here and give us a look at what it was like back then and compare what's going on today. Also, Sister Filet from the Million Women's March will join us, and also writer Simeon Booker Muhammad is going to talk to us about UFOs. Donald Trump has been threatening to release the classified documents about UFOs. So, family, if you're in Baltimore, keep that radio locked in tight on 1010 WOLB. Or if you're in the DMV, we're on 1450 WOL. All right, Dr. Leon, I'm going to let you finish your response to Mike's question.
1: Oh, I think I did finish my response to Mike. I think Mike had a response to me.
0: All right, Mike, yeah. You still with us?
2: Yes, sir. Dr. Leon, we don't rent, lease, or buy our politicians. And that game has been played on black people for 70 years. And I maintain that I had an HVAC business. And if I took, I've known other HVAC technicians who promised to do work, didn't do it, and got beat up behind it. And what I mean by that, I'm referring to, is that if you take a black person's money, promise to do a job and don't do it, you're going to get beat up. But if you take a black person's vote, promise to do something for them, and then tell them, I couldn't get it done this season or this period, but give me your vote again, and next time I promise I'll get it done, and then the next time I'll promise I'll get it done. We've been hoodwinked and bamboozled. See, if we don't put money into the game, if we don't put money into the game, black people, we're going to continue to get the same exact thing, because those politicians depend on campaign money and also personal money for their lives and their family. But we don't want to play the game. We don't play it with our education system. We don't have our own schools. We're begging, and nobody's going to teach us but us. So we got to have money to pay teachers. That'll right. be in our best interest. But we want to shop and spend, and we want to complain. And it's not going to get any better. These socialist Democrats, nah, they're not going to do it. They're going to give you a piece of something. But the conservative wing, they're not going to do it. Make America great means taking it back to the 60s when other people were fully employed.
0: Mike, I want to give him a chance to respond because we've got some more folks who want to talk to him.
2: Okay.
0: Can you put in a question for him so he can respond?
2: All right. Thanks.
1: One or two quick responses to that, Mike is absolutely right. We have been convinced over time that ours will come by and by. Don't make your demands now. Don't make your demands too loudly. You don't want to alienate the sensitivities of white people. So, no, sit back. Don't be too black. Yours will come. One of the things also that the Democratic Socialists have demonstrated is the power of the small donation. I want to say the average amount donated to those candidates was less than $25. So that demonstrates to you something that we've also been convinced to go against. And that is the power of the collective versus the power of the individual.
0: Yeah, Dr. Claude Anderson talks about, you know, when it comes to politicians, we should be able to rent politicians. We don't have to be in bed with them all the time. Your thoughts about that, Dr. Leon?
1: Oh, absolutely. I say we don't own the politicians that we elect, as AIPAC does. With the black politicians that they buy. And I use the word buy. You asked me the percentage of members of the CBC. I didn't have that percentage number, but according, and this is data from the Federal Election Commission. This is not me making this stuff up. AIPAC-backed members of the CBC have received at least $3.6 million over the last cycle and an estimated of nearly $9 million over the past several cycles. Hakeem Jeffries got $950,000. Chantel Brown got $1,028,000. Glenn Ivey from Maryland, $775,000. Again, that's data from the Federal Election Commission. I'm not making those numbers up. They gave Kamala Harris $6 million in her campaign in 2024, which is one of the reasons why you had pro-Palestinian activists standing outside the convention in Chicago, and I was there and saw them and spoke to them. That's why they weren't allowed into the convention, because AIPAC gave Kamala $6 million to see to it that they stayed outside.
0: Wow. 13 away from the topic. I got some more folks want to talk to you. Brother Mantu's calling us from New York City. He's on line two. Grand Rising Mantu, you're on with Dr. Leon.
3: Yes, Grand Rising, Hotep Abarigani to all, and free the land, and most importantly, free the African mind. Dr. Leon, I wanted to know, from your research, do black people want black leaders with a black program? And the reason why I ask that question, sir, is that when I look at even with the Democratic Socialists who are doing things in New York, for me, it's not a question of what they're doing is wrong or right or will be beneficial to black people. But, you know, I know of black people in New York who have said similar things or offered black people a program similar to the Democratic Socialists of America, but they don't vote for them. They don't support them. So I want to ask you, from your research, do black people want black leaders with a true black program?
1: I have not done research to answer that specific question. But I can tell you that just in my general conversations and my understanding of history, the answer to your question is yes. The matter becomes, how do we go about accomplishing that? And the first thing that came to my mind was A. Philip Randolph talking to President Roosevelt, demanding a black agenda from the Roosevelt administration. And what did Franklin Roosevelt say to A. Philip Randolph? I hear you, Mr. Randolph, and I agree with you, Mr. Randolph. Now go out and make me do it. And it's the go out and make me do it where we are now lacking woefully, because too many of us have bought into this idea that we are, quote unquote, now American, and with full representation supported and backed by the Constitution. And again, we've been convinced, don't be too loud, yours will come by and by. Too many of us believe that post-civil rights movement, we've come, we've arrived. We have black managers and directors and VPs in corporate America. And now that is held out to us as success. So I believe, yeah, we do want we can go back and look at the Gary Convention and look at the platform that came out of the Gary Convention. The political dynamics that generated that Gary Conference platform still exist today. But we have been convinced that our politics, advocating and championing our interests, is deemed to be un-American. And we are the only entity that falls into that trap.
3: Yeah, I appreciate your comments, and I think that quote from A. Philip Randolph from FDR is very pertinent. Make me do it, and I think we need more of that make me do it energy.
1: Absolutely.
3: Two quick observations. There's a subtext that's not being addressed. It's linked to what you and I have been discussing in this short time, to the DSA. And it's not that we are against the policies, or some of us are not against the policies of the DSA, but we're looking for black leadership. New York is known as the Empire State, and it was part of the British Empire, formally, as part of the 13 colonies. When you look at the places of where the British Empire existed, there's a pattern where we have Indians or Indians' descent in charge of areas with significant black population. The Prime Minister of Trinidad, Kamala Prasad, she's of Indian, she's Indian. Guyana, he's the Prime Minister there.
0: And do us a favor, Brother Man, to put in a question for him. We're racing the clock. We got a lot of people want to talk to.
3: So it goes back to black leadership. Are we comfortable having other people decide our destiny rather than having black people?
1: Why would we? You're spot on. Why would we? But that doesn't mean that all those of Indian descent are against our interests. In fact, I remember being asked this question by a VP at WOL. And this was when O'Malley was running to be the mayor of Baltimore. And he asked, the VP asked me, well, should black people vote for O'Malley? I said, well, hopefully you in the black community would be able to find a black person in the position to champion your interests. But if you can't, then you've got to turn to the next best candidate to ensure that that individual does. Former Supreme Court Justice Thurgood Marshall told us a black snake will kill you just as fast as a white snake will kill you. So we do have to move beyond the politics of phenotype, and we've got to focus on the politics of policy. But you do have a number of Indian people of Indian descent, and you have people of Indian descent in this country in the Republican Party that don't give a damn about black people. So hopefully that answers your question.
0: 7 minutes away from the top. Thank you, Brother
3: Man.
0: Thank you
3: very much.
0: All righty. 7 minutes away from the top. Sly's calling us from Detroit. He's on line three. Grand Rising, Sly, your question for Dr. Leon.
4: Grand Rising, Carl. Grand Rising, Doctor. Quick question and maybe a comment. Are either one of you familiar? Because I came in on the short end of this conversation, and I heard Citizens United. Are either one of you familiar with the Powell memo?
1: Absolutely. That was the basis of Citizens United, written by Lewis Powell, who at the time was the chairman of the national business. I can't remember the title. His memo basically saying that business had to get itself involved financially in politics if the issues of business were going to be championed. And it was that Powell memo that became the basis of the Citizens United case.
4: Absolutely. That was penned August 23rd, 1971, 8 days mm-hmm. after Nixon took us off the gold standard. And at the time, he was corporate attorney for Philip Morris Tobacco, and he was the fool running around talking about cigarette smoking did not cause cancer.
1: National Chamber of Commerce. I think he was also the president of the National Chamber of Commerce, and he later became a Supreme Court justice.
4: Yes, he released a memo to the head of the Chamber of Commerce. That's who he released the memo to, and it was leaked.
1: Okay.
4: And with that is what spawned, like you said, Citizens United. That's how we ended up. That spawned the Heritage Foundation. That spawned ALEC. Mm-hmm. That spawned AIPAC and all of these politically influencing groups. So my comment for your listeners, either go to your University of YouTube or Dr. Google sometime today and check out the Powell memo. You're going to get an eye and an ear full. Blessed day, brothers.
0: All right. Thanks a lot.
1: Spot on with that. People ask me all the time, Dr. Leon, you tell us all this stuff, but you don't tell us what to do. Well, A, rarely am I going to tell you what to do. B, I believe by giving you the information I'm giving you, you should be able to figure out what. If I tell you it's raining outside, I don't have to tell you to get an umbrella. I don't have to tell you to put on a raincoat. All I got to do is tell you it's raining outside. My answer to this is, as the brother just said, read. That's what Dr. Leon, what should we do? You should be reading. What is the first hadith in the Holy Quran? The prophet, may peace be upon him, is in a cave, and the angel Gabriel approaches him and says to him, read. He says, I am illiterate. The angel says, read. And they go through this, I think, seven times. There's a reason why the angel approached the prophet and told the prophet to read.
0: Right. Hold that thought right there. We got to step aside for a few moments so our stations can identify themselves down the line. It's 3 minutes away from the top of the hour with Dr. Wilmer Leon. You want to join the conversation, reach out to us at 800-450-7876, and we'll take your phone calls next.

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9: Hello, I'm Isaiah Abraham. I'm the owner of Isaiah 58 Skate House, located at 3132 Branch Avenue in Temple Hills, Maryland. Well, I made the decision to get started in this business ever since I was a teenager. I love skating. I got my first job as a skate guard at the skating rink, at which time it became a part of me. I've continued to skate for years and years and years, never knowing one day that I may be the owner of the skating rink. One morning, I was watching the news and I saw a familiar face, and he said he was part owner. So I reached out and I called him, and I had an opportunity become part owner, not knowing that eventually I will become the owner of the skating rink where I grew up.
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0: Happy Tuesday, family, and thanks for rolling with us this morning with our guest, Dr. Wilmer Leon. Dr. Leon is a political scientist. He's an author. He's a talk show host. You've heard him on Urban One. And he's also this morning discussing the rise of a democratic socialist in American politics. What are your thoughts? 800-450-7876. Speak to Dr. Leon. And Thomas is calling us from Baltimore. He's on line 4. Grand Rising, Thomas, your question or comment for Dr. Leon.
1: Grand Rising, good brothers. How's everybody doing this morning?
2: Doing great, doing great. How are you?
1: Hey, listen, I'm blessed, brother. My question to you is this, man. I heard people say, we got to put money into this game, into this political game, to make sure our elected officials do what they say they're going to do for us. Well, then, brothers, my question is this. If I give you my money and don't give you my vote, then if I give you my vote and my money, and you still turn around and go against me, what good are you to me?
2: None.
1: None.
2: You just got your money. So you just got your money took. But wait a minute.
1: I just got my money took.
2: But wait a minute. You left something out that's very important, and that is we have been led to believe that voting is the be-all and end-all, and it is not. Once you've cast your ballot, your job isn't done. Your job has just begun. You have to hold the person that you voted for accountable. You've got to show up to the city council meetings. You have to show up to the town hall meetings. You have to call that elected representative. Send that representative an email. I worked for Congressman Robert Matsui from California in his Washington office. I know the impact that those letters and those emails have when they come in. They pay attention to that stuff. We don't participate at that level. Not to the degree that we should. Yes, sir.
1: Some of us may not participate at that level, but the ones of us that know better, we do. The ones of us that know better, we do better. But what I'm getting at is we've been led to believe that we vote for these people and don't give them our financial support. That's far from the truth, man. Mama, grandmama, and granddaddy used to cook these chicken dinners, fish dinners, to give these folks their monies, man.
2: But you've got I don't debate that with you. You're absolutely right. But that giving the money isn't enough in and of itself. You've got to show up. You've got to show up and ask Raphael Warnock, Senator Warnock. You've just written this book about morality in America and the issues with morality in America. How moral is it for you to back Israel and send our tax dollars paying for genocide? When Kamala Harris says, well, the issue in Palestine is not binary. What? Where's the middle ground with genocide, Kamala? Help me understand the middle ground with genocide, because as far as I know, there isn't any. See, we can't sit idly by, sit on our hands, and allow that BS to go by. You got to call it out for what it is, when you hear it, when you see it, and you don't sit down until you get an answer.
0: Right. And hold that thought right there, because we just got almost out of time. We are out of time, and Chairman Fred's on deck, but I'm going to take one more call for you, Dr. Leon. Kareem is calling from Baltimore. He's on line 5. Kareem, can you make it quick for us? Is Kareem there, Kevin? All right. I guess Kareem hung up. So, all right, because we got Chairman Fred on deck. So I apologize for all the folks. We didn't get a chance. And I selected the wrong person, so we didn't get a chance. He hung up?
3: No, I hung up.
0: Oh, I'm sorry. Go ahead, Kareem. Make it real quick for us.
3: My question is in terms of the words that we use in terms of black politics and those type of things. Neely Fuller talked about us being Americans. So in terms of when we talk about politics, is it that we need to term it in terms of just constituency, whether they black or not. It's constituencies that we represent in politics, not the country.

0: interest of your constituents, you got to ask why. And that's why I wrote the piece, "He Who Pays the Piper Calls the Tune."
1: And Dr. Leon, we got to cut it there. We're just flat out of time. We're moving into Chairman Fred's time. He's on deck waiting for us. But how can folks reach you? How can those columns? I mean, Sister Fema says she's going to post the one to read the message. It's the message, not the messenger. How can folks get those columns?
0: WilmerLeon.com. And also at they are syndicated by the Trice-Edney News Service. The Trice-Edney News Service.
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1: Yeah, that's right, SiriusXM. That's Dr. Wilmer Leon. Wilmer Leon. Thank you, Dr. Leon. Thank you for joining us this morning.
0: Thank you, man. Look forward to back.
1: All right, that's Dr. Wilmer Leon. Let's turn our attention now to Chairman Fred. Chairman Fred Hampton's with us. Grand Rising, Chairman, thanks for being so patient with us this morning.
2: Grand Rising, you as well, my brother. No problem. Yes, indeed.
1: Yeah, because I know you've got a court date this morning in Chicago. You want to tell us a little bit about that?
2: Yes, indeed. Yes, indeed. Today, I'm confirming the time now. I initially thought it was at 9 a.m., but I believe it's at 10 a.m., 3150 West Floor North. Commonly referenced as Harrison and Kesey Courthouse. On west side of Chicago, 10 a.m. Today. This is in regards to ongoing case, and basically, I guess my best assessment to reference some of the technical charges I've been given is basically saying I didn't have the right to be at the same location with Chairman Fred and Defendant Amara Clark were assassinated at 56 years ago. So this has been a part of an ongoing attack, if you will, in regards to not only myself, but the legacy of Black Panther Party. So, again, as I said, it started at 10 o'clock a.m., 3150 West Floor, Illinois. And before I leave, I also want to give out those who can't be there physically, put out the Zoom information, because court going to also be convened via Zoom. So before we depart, I definitely would like to provide that Zoom information. And if the audience forgive me if I kind of sound, I'm moving around, getting ready as we speak for court today. And
1: all right, but you got some other issues you want to tell us about as well, right, Chairman?
2: I think that's good. I think I definitely should, I think it's good to know the people know that the work is continuing. You know, under these contested conditions. I literally just got back in from Senatolum, Mississippi, in response to the case of the one-year-old child, Cohen Wiley. Again, one-year-old child who was murdered by the police in a Walmart parking lot. And the delegation of myself, the Black Panther Party Cubs, UEP Newton Gun Club, Commander Mina, and also Marquell Bridges, Black Lives Matter, down that phenomenal organizing job this brother did. Convened a number of different organizations that convened there, and I'm gonna say this to you: that's still a hard hit in regards to this the mobilization with that funeral. This again, a 1 year old child. See this 1 year old child in that casket. It sticks with you, and the pallbearers. My first time even seeing some pallbearers. Being, ranging from like 89 years old, these were his cousins. They were the pallbearers for this funeral. And the autopsy.
1: And Chairman, do us a favor. Tell us how it all, because, not everybody's up on what happened to that 1 year old child.
2: Understood.
1: How did they kill him? What happened?
2: What they're alleging is that these, let me preface with the people. Let me preface what happened as opposed to saying what the state said. These two, Cohen Wiley's mother, and I forgot the other sister. I can't recall the other sister's name. Both exiting the Walmart, and a sister in the driver's seat. Can't recall her name. She was also shot and subsequently she was airlifted to the hospital in Memphis, and she died as a result. Police shooting her in the driver's seat. And Cohen Wiley's mother

0: who was holding Cornwallie. They were asking the state later alleged they supposed and did this. They claimed they were supposed to be stole some Pampers or diapers. And just even the fact that, you know, saying which one of the demands the people are calling for is the release of the videotape that shows that they had purchased the diapers. But I'm going to be real careful, you know, even we, you know, that we don't miss that point, the arrogance, the position to say that this child was murdered, and the sister was murdered in response, you know, sent to this entity, allegedly stealing some diapers out of Walmart. So shot in the parking lot, and the people in San Antonio, the response has been phenomenal. In fact, many organizers say they've been calling for boycotts of Walmart for quite some time, but this is one of the first time they had such responses. I mean, and you can feel it, the energy there.
1: Yeah, but Chairman, and, who shot the child? Who shot in the car? Was it Walmart, the security, or was it the police?
0: Police. Actually, they had called for police that came. And in fact, ironically, I can't recall his last name right now, but ironically, his name is Hunter. Hunter. And I, in fact, I made a comment that, you know, it is something that, you know, it's a demerit of the fact that his name is Hunter. And one of the individuals on the case of Carmelo Anthony that surrounded him and attacked him, vamped on him. One of their names was Hunter. It's ironically, it's a narrative these times and how they, you know, how people are viewed. Like literally as prey in our community. So yeah, this is actual police, and his name was Hunter. I have his last name for you shortly, but it's Hunter. Something that murdered his sister and his baby, you know. And so we said to go back down there because the autopsy results was released two days ago, and I think it even revealed that he shot through the passenger side of the door. And again, the community has been really on it, and I'm fortunate that they touched the ground down there with organizing, with coalition of organizations, and they have not been engaged in what we refer to as the sidetracking of the slave. In other words, typically had a system to attempt to get, you know, get you to give energy to the arena that you shouldn't be giving energy to. But again, just the arrogance, the position to say that they put forward that position that they claim that these supposed to take some diapers for a child. And this again is a 1 year old child, and that image of that baby in that casket, those pallbearers is one of those cases. I think it's a generational changer, similar to the Emmett Till case, because in so many situations. You know, many people tend to, you know, again, sidetrack. Well, was this person in the gang? Was this person, you know, what were they doing there? So on and so forth. I can't reiterate enough. A one year old child, and also to put
1: But Chairman, did the mother or her friend, were they armed? Were they shooting back at the police? Because you know, unbelievable that they just shoot up the car with a child in it.
0: Shot the car, and that's not. And the state is not even alleging that. They're not even, you know. They're not even alleging that they were armed. They shot back. They're not even putting that sort of false narrative out. No, to answer your question, no. And even to see these young sisters, you know, it was something. And it kind of put myself in the age range. They children themselves, the parents, you know what I'm saying, the baby's mother.
1: Yeah, and hold that thought right there, Chairman. We got to step aside for a few moments. When we come back, though, the shooter, black or white, they'll let us know if that was what happened. And nobody deserves their life, even if they did steal the Pampers. That's not worth your life. So we want to find out more about this. And two, tell us if the cop who fired the shots, it sounds like an executioner who did that, is he still on the force, or have they said him down. Family, you want to join this conversation with Chairman Fred Hampton? Reach out to us at 800-450-7876, and we'll take your phone calls next.

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0: Hi, Grand Rising family. Thanks for staying with us on this Tuesday morning. Thanks for starting your day with us. Our guest is Chairman Fred Hampton out of Chicago. He was down in Mississippi for the funeral of this one-year-old child and her mother, and I guess the friend who got shot up in a car. They were accused of stealing some Pampers from Walmart, and the shooting took place in the Walmart parking lot by a police officer. And before we left for the break, Chairman, I asked you, was the car black or white, and what's his position right now? Is he still on the force, or is he been suspended? What do you know?
1: White Hunter, and also his name Hunter Foster, white, fired, not charged anything, but for fire again. Hunter Foster, white, and one of the things that came out of this resolution that Black Panther Party Cubs and a host of other organizations, we're going to broaden a dynamic we refer to as the youth troops. In fact, you heard of us often with the Black Panther Party Cubs. We often say that we are the great-grandchildren of God, the offspring of Malcolm, and ideological Cubs of the Black Panther Party. And one thing we put forward is actually the youth troops. That's what the Black Panther Party Cubs, with the resolution with this. This really is, you know, heightening the contradiction that, you know, this has to be from the womb, more to the tune, like our babies have to come in the world. You know, so, knowing that we're under attack. I've often said that in Nazi Germany, they see this, they view it as child abuse. If you don't tell your children what occurred, in Nazi Germany, in the gas chambers and so on and so forth. So we're going to the coalition building in honor of Corn Wiley, we're going to broaden the youth troops. And one of their first assignments is going to be, talking about this case of Corn Wiley. And this has to be a way of life for us as a people. And, you know, especially in this stage in the game, we kind of, I feel like in NFL terms, they call it a blitz, which is full, all out, straight out attack. In many, many instances, you may see sporadic situations, but right now we're in a stage in the game. It's a full court blitz. The emperor has no clothes. It's up front. Back to back, we're talking about even a case recently where a young man was missing, Nolan Wells, and so as people, if you be honest, this is who's from Biloxi, Mississippi, and who was on a boat ride, I think about three or four white individuals. And it's interesting conversations that people have. As soon as they seen the pictures, they automatically, say they knew. They drew some, drew some conclusions, and because the deal is, we know the history, of race in particular with this country, and his body was just found now, but it's coming out so many contradictions in regards to not just the race question, but more depth.
2: But you put me a little speech together.
1: Hello.
0: Hold on, we're getting some interruption here, Chairman.
3: I would love to help you write that. What is the occasion?
0: No, hold on a second, person. I don't know who you are, but hold on a second. Go ahead, Chairman.
1: Oh, okay. I was talking about in regards to this stage in the game we're in. Even though the attacks on our people have never let up, but this is the era where the emperor has no clothes. It's kind of like Nixon on steroids. And I was just putting in context this case of this young man, 18-year-old Nolan Wells, whose body was just found recently, and more contradictions are coming out in regards to the connection to his family, I think judges and actual law enforcement agencies. But this is a reminder of, how people are viewed in every aspect. But again, this case of Corey and Wiley, this one-year-old baby, it's been a generational change, similar to the case of Emmett Till.
0: Yeah, 24 after the top there with Chairman Fred Hampton. Chairman, you mentioned the young man who his body was found. I guess he went sailing with some white friends. Has the body just been found? Is there an autopsy? Do they know how he died? Was he drowning or was it, did something happen to him before they found him in the waters? Do you know?
1: Yeah, the pictures of the other youth. He was on a boat where he was the only black individual on the boat. That automatically, is a red flag for us. And his mother. They say his mother has identified that her husband's son. And I don't know if the autopsy has been done yet, but they say, like, even this individual that was on the boat with him, they've deleted all their social media accounts, so on and so forth. And it's
0: and they've got lawyers. Know, like, so let me ask you this, Chairman. Did the parents know that he was going on a boat ride with four white dudes?
1: I don't know. I don't know if they knew that or not.
0: Yeah, because it's important. Listen, family, this is the lesson for you. If you're going out on a boat ride and you're the only black person, your child is the only black person, I'd question. It'd be, you know.
1: No doubt about it. No, these are the type of discussions we have to definitely have. I mean, it's one thing, you know, to go to a situation, you're the only Virgo or you're only Scorpio, even in regards to gender, one man or one woman, that's something. The question of race, you know, I often say that, you know, our politics, we're not racist, but we're realists. Again, we're not racist, but we're realists. And, you know, and many people attempt to, you know, put it to the side. But that's the elephant in the room in this country. Again, this is a stage game where it's up front. You see it up front everywhere. And that's something that even with our children, every aspect has to be acknowledged. So especially on a boat ride, anywhere. But that's something that definitely we must be up front about, you know what I'm saying, from the womb, as children coming through, first getting here. The question of race, who you are, the history of race. And we're in the South also. You know, the old saying that the South will rise again. We say, when did it ever fall? And, you know, and while I'm talking about this, I was talking to Brother Marquell Bridges, and also Commander Amin with the UEP doing the Gun Club. We want to re-implement on the spirit of the Freedom Riders, you know what I'm saying, tour, because it's been back-to-back cases. Another case we have to go down, I believe, in, I forget what part of Mississippi, where a young man with the police, let me say this is politically correct as I can, his groin area, the dog, you know, to his groin area, his mother was calling for while he was in the police station, pleading over social media to get him some medical assistance. He subsequently died as a result of the police murdering him in a jail cell. And this is in, Tennessee. This is in Tennessee. So it's back-to-back. It has been going on historically, but it's a stage of the game where it's up front being exposed.
0: And 27 at the top. And family, why are we having this, Chairman Freddie sharing this information? Because this information doesn't make the news. If it does, it'd be locally. But it seems like they deliberately don't want the rest of the country to know. I'm sure people out in California, in Texas, probably haven't heard this story, or many people have not heard, or New York, because they sort of localize it. And then it comes, you know, when this happens, this is where we got to step up. But Chairman, on line two, Better Seen Wade is calling from Jacksonville, says she's with you, or he's with you. Better Seen Wade, Grand Rising, you're on the air with Chairman Fred. Is that person there on line two, Kevin? Nobody there? All right.
2: Hello?
0: Let's go to... Oh, okay, there you are. You're on the air. Go ahead.
2: Good morning, Chairman Fred. How you doing?
1: Good morning. Good morning to you as well.
2: Enjoyed everything in Colin Wiley. The pig, he should have been dismissed for the first date. He shouldn't have had no reason to be on police force. That's what our AG should have came in and automatically fired him, really. You know, I mean, because here in Mississippi, we don't have no stand up for it. It's political. Our head people, Tate Reed, Governor, Lee Fitch, Attorney General, they do not stand up against these pigs. So, you know, I mean, that's why I would love to get to train the Cubs to come into Jackson, Mississippi. We can put eyes on all this corruption that's going on. If we there, they're not going to do the corruption that they do now. You know, that's what I say about Mississippi.
0: All right, Chairman.
1: Yeah, well, let me say this. This, in fact, I negated the mission. A majority of ideas. I mean, they come from the people. I'm honest to be a servant of the people. It was this phenomenal woman, this phenomenal sister here. Miss Wade, who's mother Dexter Wade, who unfortunately, ironically, you know, was the same police that believe murdered her brother, murdered her son. Dexter Wade, and I've always said I met some of the most beautiful people through the most ugliest circumstances, and she definitely stands amongst their ranks. It was, and we was down there for the funeral poem in Wiley. It was actually her. The discussion, she asked about the programs we do with the Black Panther Party Cubs and the youth troops. And it was her that triggered this idea for this resolution. We're going to broaden the whole dynamic about the youth troops. So sometimes we work best under pressure and under attacks. And I, again, I put the case out in regards to Dexter Wade. And that's case that he's been fighting for justice so long. And so we need people, to make these connections across state lines. So we say we ain't set tripping. Well, this is in Chicago, this is Mississippi, so on and so forth. And, we got to make that connection. And where's the Marcus Garvey? One struggle, one people.
0: All right. And we got some folks who want to talk to you, Chairman. Just stay right there. 30 minutes after the top of the hour. Let's go to line one. Mark is calling us. Mark, Grand Rising. You're on with Chairman Fred.
4: Hey, Grand Rising. How you doing, guys? Chairman Fred. That's really a tragedy, what happened. But I'm like out of the vein of Francis Twess Wellesley. I mean, what is going on with us? Man, a lot of times it's affect. Why would she have to go? That's my question. Why would she have to go to Walmart and steal Pampers? Where was the father? Where was family members? And here in Baltimore, we had a 7-year-old shot 7 times in the park, shooting at somebody else. People look like us in broad daylight.
0: Well, Mark, let me correct you. You said she stole the Pampers. There's no proof that she stole any Pampers.
4: No, not even that. Not even that. Yeah. Why would she have to take her baby with her to look for Pampers? Period.
0: Whether it's a store. Can't she take a child to the store in America anymore?
4: No, you know what I'm saying, Carl. To take the child. We know what the deal was. But my point is. We had a 10-year-old here, I mean a 14-year-old here in Baltimore, that ran a 3-year-old over and killed the 3-year-old with a 12-year-old passenger, and things like that. So all of this stuff is crazy. But we know if the person was white, Carl, they would have been, where was the father, we would have been, where was the father and all this kind of stuff, man. No, you don't.
0: I got you. Here's the deal, fellas. Let me share this with you. That white cop who shot that child, shot up that car, he wouldn't have done it to a white family, because we saw what happened at Mother Emanuel when that guy shot up the church and killed 9 of our brothers and sisters. They took him to Burger King, right after. Guy who shot up the supermarket in Buffalo, same thing. They handled him with kid gloves because they see themselves as relatives with it. They see themselves, these are our family members, but when they look at us, we're not people. We're different. That's why that assault took place. But go ahead, respond.
1: Well, first of all, I'm going to go against an edict or a mandate that I myself put out. And I feel kind of weird doing it. At a rally, I put an official edict out, a call that we're not. There'll be no engaging what we refer to as a sidetracking of the slave. Again, a sidetracking of the slave. What that basically means is. A lot of cases, this system has our people, a lot of times, on automatic drive. When they beat Rodney King, the question was he speeding? I heard he was speeding. So when the political, was this person in the gang, so on and so forth. And one case in particular sticks in my mind. I forgot when I was organizing some years back in Detroit, Michigan, the case of Malice Green. And I recall the police, they came with the usual narrative that he was half heroin or something. And I remember this elderly sister in particular. She said, we don't care if he's half cocaine. Don't convict them police and see what happens around here. And that sort of confidence amongst the community. And I remember a case, a congressman Conduit, and a young quote-unquote intern, if you will, was missing. And they called in to the show America's Most Wanted. And they said, what was this young girl even doing? And before they could finish saying that, John Walsh said, wait a minute. We're not going to engage in that. This young lady is missing, period. So I want to go against that edict, for argument's sake. Again, we called them for release of the videotape. You know, so they're saying that they did not steal, and I have an issue with, even with that term, stealing. You know, so we have, I'm armed with a politic that really, you want to get really in depth with this here. It's called, like, liberating, freeing up stolen resources, you know what I'm saying, that's been stolen from our people. You want to get technical about this here. But again, this, I mean, how, where is any humanity in the individual? Again, a one-year-old baby, a child, and even when you see the parents, I'm talking about, it was the youth and these parents. And there's so many, a lot of times people try to, I even said, it's kind of good the child wasn't 2 years old. I can see people saying, well, you know how them terrible tools are. He could do anything at 2 years old. Keep on trying to find ways. But when it comes to any other oppressed people who are under occupation or colonized, ain't no sidetracking. You know what I'm saying? They say, well, this justifies this, so on and so forth. That field marshal George Jackson say this capitalism not only affects the economy but affects the psyche. That'd be some real self analysis to say, wait a minute, I'm this 1 year old baby. I just told you 8-9 year olds being pallbearers with this child, you know. And to keep on sidetracking, we have to at some stage in the game, the rubber meets the road, to be upfront and clear on what's what. And Shakespeare, I'm gonna call a white dude now. Shakespeare said, "To thyself be true." Be honest with yourself and say, what's in me, or better yet, what's not in me? That I'm a one-year-old baby that's been shot, and this doesn't impact me.
0: Mark?
4: Well, I'm just as black as anybody else. And the police, you know, showed the video and all that kind of stuff. But we got to have a bigger conversation. Thank you.
1: No doubt about that. You know what I'm saying? There are contradictions in our community. However, the prince on this plantation, again, I reiterate, on this plantation, a lot of discussions about, well, you know, how we eat and so on and so forth, it can become moot. You know what I'm saying? The principal contradiction that we on this plantation, the principal contradiction about the type of, the Senator of Mississippi, what type of resources or entities are out there available for the people. So, again, it's bigger than just a question of the occupying army, the police force, but the bigger, and of course, the trickle-down impact. Yes, it's contradiction within our community. However, we are impacted by, you know what I'm saying, this plantation. You know, a lot of people say, here comes Chairman Fred, he always going to blame the system or the white man. Okay, I take that, no doubt about it. Because I guarantee you, whether it be crack or chitlins, or this child that was gunned down, crack chitlins or this child that's gunned down, I guarantee you can trace it to the dynamic of this system.
0: All right, hold that thought right there, Chairman. We've got to step aside for our last break. At 23 minutes away from the top there. I've still got some folks who want to talk to you, discussing various issues with Chairman Fred Hampton. You know how to reach us, 800-450-7876, and we'll take your phone calls next.

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16: 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Now, Willie McCosker marched with Dr. King, Kwame Ture, and John Lewis, and many others. But before Willie McCosker, writer Simeon Booker Muhammad will provide us with an UFO update. But before Brother Simeon, DC activist Ella McCall will highlight Dr. Carter G. Woodson's time in the DC's Shaw District. 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

0: And Grand Rising family, thanks for rolling with us on this Tuesday morning. Thanks for starting your Tuesday with us. Our guest is Chairman Fred Hampton out of Chicago. Chairman Fred is working on several issues this morning. And Chairman Fred, before we continue, we've got a caller for you. Marvin is calling from Baltimore. He's on line four. He wants to join the conversation. Grand Rising, Marvin, you're on with Chairman Fred Hampton. Has Marvin left us, Kevin?
1: Yeah, I'm here. Call.
0: All right, go ahead, Marvin.
1: All right. Only thing I wanted to say, the young man you got there talking on the radio right now is a good man. I can tell that. But the thing is, what I would really would appreciate if he could do for us, he got the mouthpiece to actually talk through those youths to get them to stop killing each other. You know what I mean? A man like him, I believe, can stop that. So he should focus a little bit more on solving the problem of the black man killing the black man first before he worry about anybody else. Because if he get them together, then he got everything else together. Nobody bother us then. So that's all I got to say.
0: All right. Thanks, Marvin. Chairman?
2: Thank you for your call. Thank you for the call. I want to request that you please check out any of my social media, Instagram, Official Chairman Fred Hampton Jr. Official Chairman Fred Hampton Jr. There's 2 nights ago, the mainstream media is not going to report this. The work that we do with the Triple S's, the Straight Street Sessions, their word is people in prisons, as far as California prisons have called about the mobilization I deal with the Black Panther Party Cubs done with these youth every day. The area, look on my Facebook page, the pictures we post, they're still talking about the different areas, the Triple C's, Children, Cubs, and Community. So again, this is the mainstream. They're not going to bring it to you. We out there every day in the community. We can walk and chew gum at the same time. But let me be very clear. We don't be liberal. We don't bite our tongue. We deal with contradictions in our community. We out there with the people. It's not this. We don't have this abstract romanticism about our people. Let me say that very clear. So I want you, the Instagram. It attempts to show some of the stuff that we do, but again, Official Chairman Fred Hampton Jr. On Instagram, and I don't negate that there were contradictions during the era of chattel slavery. You know what I'm saying? Whether you want to talk about people in relationship issues or the children messed up, I don't negate that in Auschwitz or Dachau in Nazi Germany, they, you know what I'm saying, that there were issues. And like you said, however, the principal contradictions, who's putting, you know what I'm saying, who's controlling the gas chamber, who had the whip in their hand, that dynamic, you know what I'm saying? So we, Harriet Tubman, she didn't, hey, that pistol won just for the slave masters, you know what I'm saying? She cleaned house internally also, so we can walk and chew on the same time. Go back and listen to the Nuremberg hearings, where they had trials about the atrocities that happened in Nazi Germany. The focus was not talking about, wait a minute, I heard before in the gas chamber that this person was fooling around this person, or what was this person even doing over here in this particular gas chamber camp? The principal contradiction, but again, we can walk in truth. We do this. Go check our track. There have been prices put on my head. You know what I'm saying? We expose not only Uncle Sam, but Sambo. Not only the gringo, but the Negro. So, you know what I'm saying? So this is not some abstract romanticism. We just talking about, oh, yeah, the system, blah, blah. No, we know also that there's mercenaries that this system utilizes. You follow what I'm saying? Mercenaries. And let me also say this, too. There's a video that's been released recently in regards to the case of on the boat. It's so hard to keep all these names. Nolan Wells. So there's a video of an argument on the boat that has been released also. So be on the lookout for that. Also, the case I mentioned earlier in Tennessee is Clarksville, Tennessee. Darius Chappelle, I'm going to say this as correctly as I can, his groin area, bit about the dogs. And also, there's a term they use about a lot of people sometimes, like career criminals, that's how they reference a lot of times in our community. Mississippi in particular, this attorney general, Lynn Finch, they say got a track record. Don't say it's people who are of the lay know about this career criminal, the history of my people. This old saying, and they say down from the South, matter of fact, if one person calls your horse, you can dismiss it. If seven people call your horse, you might want to get a saddle. The same Mississippi that Sandy Lou Hamer from Sunflower County, the atrocities that you're talking about, I wish we could say how bad it used to be back then. But that whole, those same contradictions are continuously in our face.
0: All right. 12 away from the topic. I've got some more folks who want to talk to you, Chairman. We got Christian calling from Malibu. He's on line 4. Grand Rising, Christian, you're on with Chairman Fred Hampton.
3: Morning, gentlemen. So, Fred, what would Malcolm and Martin do? I have people all through there, Hoffman in the States, in Oak Park. I played on the riverfront. I'm telling you, man, you could take the city over by being the mayor. You would win by a landslide. This cat ain't hitting. So I want you to seriously think about it, man. That's the next step. But you have to do it. But you can win. You can win easily. Think about it. Have a good day.
0: All right, Chairman, you want to get into politics?
2: To the first part of his question, I humble myself with legacies, whether it be Malcolm X, Dr. King, whoever. You know, I don't ever try to say, you know, if you say, you know, with these forces would do it at a particular time, because you have to put stuff in time and context on and so forth. But I do believe, I'm going to say this, I'm going to not go to a deep metaphysical church thing, but how do you say in church, what's your calling? My calling is, you know, to be a servant of the people. And again, we just had a situation a few nights ago that people all in the prisons, some of the pictures are going everywhere. It's on Instagram. The youth, babies, the teenage, the old people. No situation. News report this. This is the pictures is posted. And a few days ago, and I'm not, electoral politics. The constraints with that and all, that's really not, you know, so all due respect, that's, you know what I'm saying, that's not my thing. I believe that different people, you know, have different arenas to be engaged in. I believe this is my calling. We work for the people. I work out 24 hours a day, 7 days a week. Our secretaries are those brothers and sisters you see out there in the community. And, you know, I got to be on call, you know, 24/7. So, you know, thank you for the call, but I believe this is my call. And we look forward, for a revolutionary climate. You have a climate that you look back, you know, such eras, Malcolm X, you had the Adam Clayton Powells, and, you know, so you had the Sam Cooks, you know, so the Muhammad Ali. So a revolutionary climate calls from not just an individual, not a savior dynamic, but a climate, a sort of athlete, entertainer, a progressive that united with the people. It's a different type of relationship, even the street organizations. It was a revolutionary climate where you see the devil disciples become the black disciples, the black stone range, the black peace stone nation, you know what I'm saying, the vital room, the free medical center. So that's what we have to call for a revolutionary climate. We have coalition building. Everyone is not going to be, you know, to take the same position. But at some point, it's similar to like in Vietnam. Well, I hate to be graphic, but in Vietnam, doing on the Ho Chi Minh and Giap, it was a different sort of prostitute. It was the prostitute start there, the common saying, well, if the American soldiers go to bed with us tonight, he's not getting up in the morning. It was a different sort of bumblebee. The bees would come out of the train to come out of the bamboo sticks at a certain time. You know, so with American soldiers, you know, if it was the Vietnamese or the bumblebees. So that we need, as opposed to a certain sort of individual to change their lanes, the electoral politics, so on and so forth, a sort of climate with the people, because that's the true history makers, the people. You know what I'm saying? That's the most important ingredient in change. That's the people.
0: All right. 9-8 away from the top of the hour with Chairman Fred, who's racing the clock here, but Jacob's joining us. Jacob's on line one, Kevin. Grand Rising Jacob, you're on with Chairman Fred.
4: Salaam alaikum, brother. My number one concern is some of the rhetoric that I've heard coming from callers, being that I go 80% of the places with my brother, my little brother, all the time. It's all about the people. It's never been about ourselves. There's never been a moment that we thought about going with a political office or joining, because that means that you're adapting to their system. We can't do that. Politically, that's not something that we're... Anyway, we are out there 24 hours a day. Mm-hmm. We're out there with the young people in the streets. When we say, what's the call, we mean it. Free them all.
2: Free them all.
4: You know, it cannot be a negative light shone on any of this, because we've dealt with personal things that we have overcome mentally to be there for the people continuously, to look at all the things that present itself in a negative manner, in a negative way. We are the light at the end of the tunnel. We're the light in the tunnel. We don't turn our backs on ours. So in order to be politically connected or seek a position in their infrastructure, you have to sell yourself to the devil. And we will never sell ourselves to that devil. Regardless what people think, they don't really understand the political system, because everything is political. Everything's motivated politically. But when you stand for the people, you're not going to change your mind about how you deal with the people. I made this call to make sure my little brother wasn't late for court.
2: Yes, indeed.
0: All right. Thanks, Jacob.
4: So I didn't mean to say anything that long, but brother, what's your 20 and how far are you?
2: Yes, sir. I love the people. I love my big brother. I love the people. Let me say this. I know I got to wind down because I'll be late coming in for the court. No doubt about it. Let me say this. First, let me put the court information out there for people real quick. Court is at 3150 West Florida Avenue, 3150 West Florida Avenue. Those who can come on Zoom, Zoom is 927-7377-3975. 927-7377-3975. Password 336-253. Password 336-253. Let me say this in close. I know I got to get up for this court. This present day, all due respect to the historical freedom riders, but in the spirit of the freedom, this freedom riders, it's like a big bus. And you got, I mean, everyone from the Jacob Blakes, whose son was shot by the police in Racine, Wisconsin, 7 times. Sister Bianca, Auntie Breonna Taylor, and countless of others, so many others, people. Mama Wade, that's the way it's called in, who have literally, their baggage, their pain, have threw it on this bus. You know what I'm saying? And it's a bus that's riding, and who have, for the greater good of our people, it's a lot of pain with this here, but if, you know what I'm saying, who took, and it's therapeutic, and it's a certain amount of freedom in fighting back. And I've been fortunate, again, through these ugly situations, to be in contact with these people, but again, still shopping, still, and men and women shopping, men and women. And without the people, I don't know where I'd be at. Like I said, even this call right to remind me, make sure I be to the court. I am thankful to be alive at this stage in the game, this time period, because a lot of times I say I'm a revolutionary and reactionary time. So that means he's like, you're talking a foreign language to people. The people understand what this trumped up case I'm dealing with. The people, they're saying there's a clarity. They're making a connection to the face of the case that's being used to Julius Clarice Brown. Again, Julius Clarice Brown. Go check the history of that. Look at the case I'm dealing with now on Dr. Martin Luther King. Type on YouTube, Julius Clarice Brown. You know,
0: right. And gentlemen, we're going to have to cut it there. We're just about flat out of time. But I want you to say hi to Mother Akua, your mom, when you go in court this
2: already,
0: morning.
2: Yes, indeed. Yeah, I already done. You know, she said, I love you. Right. My brother. Yes,
0: and when you go and walk straight up, just look them straight in the eye and deal with it, brother, and let us know how it turns out.
2: Yes, sir.
0: All right.
2: Yes, sir. With a people like us, no other choice. Yes, sir.
0: All right. That's Chairman Fred. That's it, family. Clash is dismissed for the day. Stay strong. Stay positive. Please, please stay healthy. We'll see you tomorrow morning at 6 o'clock right here in Baltimore on 1010 WOLB. Also in the DMV on 1450 WOLB.

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1: WOL traffic and weather is sponsored by the Ouch Guy, 877-OUCH-911. Heavy backup southbound DC 295 between Eastern Avenue and Burroughs Avenue. Northbound 3rd Street Tunnel slowing between D Street and New York Avenue. Southbound Kenilworth Avenue, the busy ride between 201 and Eastern Avenue. The slowing southbound I-395 between the 3rd Street Tunnel and 14th Street. Some drizzle and maybe a thunderstorm this morning, then scattered showers and thunderstorms this afternoon, the high low 80s. Scattered showers and thunderstorms all night tonight, low near 70. Some fog and mist around the district, 70 degrees. 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
14: Ladies and gentlemen, welcome to another exciting episode of Mick Unplugged. And today's guest is an exceptional motivational speaker and advocate who has dedicated his life to empowering youth and communities. Overcoming significant challenges in his own life, he has become a voice of hope and inspiration for many. Please join me in welcoming my good friend, Mr. Roy Juarez Jr. Man, Roy, so one, again, honored to have you here. Man, your story is more than inspirational. Your story is so powerful. On the show, we talk about your because, that thing that really pushes you.
15: I really think my because is my siblings. That's it. Like they're the reasons why I fight as hard as I do. But when I started to fight for them and I started working with kids across the nation, I started to see all the other kids that reminded me of my siblings and my little brother and my little sister, especially.
14: Like, let's go back to how this started and what growing up was like for you and talking to the audience about that journey, not to talk to yourself, but to tell that story.
15: Yeah. I was invited to be a keynote speaker at a conference that I had snuck into when I was a homeless teenager. And I snuck into that conference to steal a meal. And I remember when I was the keynote, they invited me on stage. I'm standing at the podium and I remember glancing back to the very back of the room where I had sat as a homeless kid. And I said, man, if I could have just run to him, meaning my younger self, and tell him, don't give up. Life will get better, but you have to be here to see it. You're not going to believe that you're eventually going to be close to your mom again, that you're going to have nieces and nephews that you absolutely love, that you're going to see the things that you have seen. And I share that with kids because I also want them to know that what they're going through at that moment, there is a future. They have a future that belongs to them, not to their situation, that belongs to them, not to their family environment, not to their socioeconomic environment. It belongs to them, but they have to put in the work to get there. But they don't have to do it alone because there are people who believe in them and people want to help them get there. I became homeless officially at the age of 14. And I say officially because it all started when I was about 12. My parents were going through a very violent divorce, but 1 week my mom would take him back. The next week he would have to be gone. And so It got to the point that I started to defend my mother physically whenever I was always with her, always protecting her, always trying to be there to support her. So when my dad came home, I remember one time he said to her, "You need to make a choice. Do you want your son or do you want me?" Right. And I mean, that hurt, right? Cause I'm Roy Waters Jr. I carry his name. And I said, "You know what, mom?" I said, "You don't have to make a choice. I'll leave." And I remember that in that one instant calling this woman from the church. And I said, "Well, please come get me. Please come get me. Please come get me." It was Easter. And she's like, "Okay, I'll come get you." And I spend Easter with them. But what breaks my heart is when I think about my mom, I'm sure he left too. So she literally spent Easter alone. I left, he left. And so it was a constant going back and forth. And so one day my mom finally just said, "You know what? Enough's enough. I want you out. Get out, get out." My dad was like, "If I can't have you, no one's going to have you." So we had to go into hiding. And we started moving from home to home to home. And every time he would find us, we would have to take the sheets off our bed, put them on the floor, put our clothes in the middle, and we were gone every single time he found us. And around 14 years old is when I finally became homeless on my own. My mom had met a man and who was helping her. And he said, I'll help you come live with me. But the only catch was that he didn't want kids. And for the longest time, Mick, I thought that she just left us because she didn't want us. Fast forward many years later, after I'm an activist crossing the country, working all over the nation, I invite my mom to come with me to upstate New York. And she's with me and we're in the juvenile hall in upstate New York. And where I speak, I tell our story. And afterwards, we're all talking of me, the students, the probation officers. And one woman is talking to my mom behind me and I can hear her talking and I'm talking to a young girl, but I want to hear what's happening to my mom, make sure she's safe. And the lady said, "How could you leave them?" And she said something that kind of shifted everything in my perspective. She told that lady, "You don't get it. You don't get it. He wanted me dead. If he would have found us, he might have killed all of us. If he would just find me, he's only going to kill me." So in her brokenness, her thought was getting rid of us was technically saving us.
14: Saving you.
15: Yeah. And that has changed everything. You know, parents are human. They make mistakes. They're growing up just as they have the same pains and fears and anxiety that even I have to this day. I personally don't have children. I can't even imagine what my mom was going through knowing that her high school sweetheart wanted her dead. And now she's having to care for 5 kids and can't do it. And then he gets her fired from her job. She now can't do it financially.
14: Talk about that emotion. So the emotion before you knew the real reason, right? The real because. Your mother's because was saving your life, right?
15: Absolutely.
14: But 14-year-old Roy didn't know that.
15: What was that emotion? Roy was lost.
14: Right.
15: He thought he was the common denominator because his grandparents didn't take him. They took his little sister, but they didn't take him. His aunts and uncles wouldn't take him. All the families that he lived in, he could only stay for a short while, whether it be a month in some lucky cases, whether it be a night in others. So I got to the point that I was like, you know what? The only common denominator is me. I must be bad. Something must be wrong with me because nobody wants me. And the sad thing is that this happens in a lot of our youth across the nation. And I have seen it firsthand. And I've learned that kids never stop loving their parents. It was never my parents' fault as a kid. It was me. Kids only stop loving themselves.

0: someone to love me that I attached to everyone, and I became what everyone wanted me or needed me to be at that moment. So if I went to a new home, I now say that I like looked in an imaginary bag and asked, well, who do they want me to be? Because if I could become whoever or whatever in some cases, which is not good, what they want me to be, then that meant that I had a place to sleep one more night. I had food to eat one more day. If my baby brother or my baby sister wanted to see me and this family would let them, I at least got to see my brother and sister for like one more night. And so I lost myself in this homelessness, in this process, in this bag full of different Roys to survive.
1: That is so deep and so uncommon, but common at the same time. And what I mean by that is uncommon because we don't get to hear these stories. And a lot of times when you're speaking to youth, they're not going to tell you everything that's really going on. But the common part is this is what's going on today still, absolutely, right? And as leaders, as adults, as leader of people and leaders of communities, it's our job to have those conversations, absolutely, to let people know that there are safe outlets. And so I applaud you for creating those safe outlets, brother.
0: Thank you. And I think that you touch on a really good point. Kids want to share, but they're scared to share. And the reason I say right. that is I loved my mom and I didn't want my mom to get in trouble. And I knew that if I would have spoken up, she probably would go to court, and my brain was like, she's going to go to jail. And so my loyalty was still to my mother. I wasn't going to say anything.
1: Yeah.
0: It's not until you find a trusted adult that youth like myself will let you in to even help.
1: That's great, dude. So let's go to the hotel that you were sneaking into to get meals. So let's talk about that journey and the humbling of that, right? Like, absolutely, continental breakfast. All right, I can go in here today. If I come in tomorrow, they may not know that I'm here or that I'm actually staying here. So walk us through that survival, dude.
0: Absolutely. Yeah, and thank you for those words, actually, survival. I think that when you grow up with a tough life, you learn lessons that can never be taught in a book. But if you can take your education and define those lessons, then there's no stopping you. Because education will not only change your life, but it will change the entire fabric of your family. And that's why education is so powerful. And at this point, I was very street smart. And so I saw this huge hotel, downtown Dallas, Texas. It's the Omni Hotel. And I thought, man, they got to have food in there, right? It's a beautiful, big, big hotel. So I walk in and I'm looking around. And sure enough, I saw this line of women about to go into this room. And I figured they're going to probably have some type of meeting. There's got to be food in there. So I hid my bag because I learned as a homeless kid, if I was invisible, I got to stay longer. I couldn't make any waves. If I was living in a home, I'm going to wash my dish. I'm going to clean your dishes. I'm going to cut your yard, because the happier you are with me there, the longer you'll let me stay. Kids become invisible, but no child, no kid should ever have to be invisible, right? They have a voice and their voice matters, and they have to learn how to use that voice. And it's up to us as the adults to help them learn how to use it effectively. And so I go in, I hide my bag, and sure enough, they open up these doors and all these women start to walk in, and I walk right in there with them. And I go sit in the very far back corner so that no one would notice me. And as I sit there, some lady comes and she serves me and I thank her and I start to eat. Well, this woman comes out on stage and I don't really care what she has to say. Like, I'm going to eat my meal and I'm going to leave. But when she's talking, her words, like, I'm really listening to what she's saying, and she's talking about the way she grew up on the last street in Laredo, Texas, to the border, and she grew up as an immigrant. Her parents were immigrants, and how she was told that girls like her don't make it. But this woman grew to be the highest ranking Latina woman in the combat support field, the United States Army. She broke all kinds of records because her father taught her to ask, why not you? He said, why not you? You go ask that counselor who said you can't make it. Go ask her, why can't you make it? And as I sat there, I had my plate in front of me. And even though I was hungry, I wasn't even eating because I had a bigger hunger. And in my mind, I was like, well, why not me? Because I used to dream. Like, why can't I have my dreams? And so after that woman spoke, I walked up to her, to her table. I grabbed her card, went back out, grabbed my bag, made my way back to San Antonio, because this was in Dallas. And I went back to San Antonio, where I'm from, and went straight to my best friend's aunt's house, a woman who had my baby brother. And I said, I need my baby brother back, because I thought I had a plan.
1: So, I mean,

0: intrigued by the story because I know it. So what happens next? You thought you had a plan. So what happens next, man?
1: So my plan was by the time I made it back to Miss Carmen's house to get baby Ray, the idea of me being able to have my future was gone. It was a little bit of hope from what I heard, and then it was gone. But I thought, he will have his. My baby brother will have his entire future. I'm going to give up my entire life. I will work 1, 2, 3 jobs. I'm going to put him on a bus. He's going to go to school, and all his dreams will come true. And so I'm a teenager, so we have nowhere to live. But my plan was, if I take him to this church I knew about when I was a kid that I attended with my mom, then maybe they'll help us and maybe they'll let us live in there. So we literally went, took the bus as far as it could. We walked the rest of the way. We sat on the front porch of that church and just waited for someone to show up, because I knew it was Wednesday if they were going to have service. And sure enough, the lead pastor shows up and she gets out and she recognizes me. She goes, "Roy?" I was like, "Hi, Pastor Doris." I said, "Can I talk to you?" And she goes like, "Yeah, let me open the church." So we go inside the church and I plead my case. We have nowhere to live. I just need a place to live with my baby brother. I promise you, I will take care of everything. I will do the yard. I will clean it. It'll be ready for all your services. I just need a place to live. And she says, "Roy, you can't live here. You can't live in this church." And for a second, I thought I had made the biggest mistake, because baby Ray had a roof over his head, and now he would be living with me on the street.
0: And then what happened to you and baby Ray?
1: Well, she said, "You will live with us under one condition." And I was scared because everyone had a condition. Sometimes they were good, sometimes it wasn't good. And so with all this anger, I was like, "What do you want?" And she says, "Roy, calm down. Calm down." She says, "All we want is that you go back to school. You can live in our home, but you will go back to school." And that's how I went back to high school. And then from high school, I graduated and took off to college.
0: Yes,
1: they
0: sir.
1: They kept me for 4 years. The only reason why I moved out of their house was because I decided to leave. Yeah. So they are my parents. They didn't legally adopt me, but they're my parents. So I have more than one set of parents. And that's okay. Because family's just not the love in your veins. Family is the love that's in your heart. That's family. We can choose family as well.
0: Yeah. So amazing, man. So amazing. And I know that the story of the speaker also comes full circle,
1: right?
0: Because you met her later in life, right?
1: Absolutely.
0: Yeah.
1: So tell us that. I'm in community college. I'm struggling. I'm not doing very well. I didn't have a good high school foundation, right? Yeah. So, if I'm going to be honest, one counselor said, I know what she was trying to help me, but she said, "Roy, did you take algebra?" I was like, "Nah, miss. Like I've never had it." She said, "Roy, did you take algebra?" And I was like, "No, miss, I didn't." And she goes, "Okay, good." And so I get to college. I don't know anything. Yeah. So I ended up taking college algebra 5 times before I passed it, right? So I'm having to relearn everything. So I'm in community college and I'm working for the activities department on campus as a work study. And so the dean knows who I am. So she comes and she finds me and she goes, "Roy," she goes, "Roy, are you coming to our event tonight?" I was like, "Nah, miss, I'm not going to come," right? I'm walking away. And she's like, "Roy, we have food." I'm like, "Ah, miss, I'm just joking. I'm going to be there," right? Like, offer me food, I'm there, right?
0: Right.
1: And so I come, she goes, "Good." She goes, "Roy, I want you to introduce our guest speaker." I'm like, "Yeah, who is it?" And she said, "Her name is retired Lieutenant Colonel Consuelo Castillo Kickbush," which was the same woman who had 7 years earlier speaking in that hotel. Nobody knew my story because I was taught to be silent. You know, a lot of times we teach our kids to be silent without even realizing that's what we're doing. And it looks like, what are your grandparents going to think? What's the family going to think? That's a way to silence our kids. Or what happens at home stays at home. That is a lesson that teaches our kids to be silent and not communicate. And so I was taught, you know, don't talk about what happens. So nobody knew in my campus. And so that day I broke tradition. And as I stood there, Ms. Kickbush to my left, my dean was in there, my colleagues, my professors, my other students. And I looked at her and I said, Miss, you don't know me, Miss, but I know you. And then I told the story. Yeah. And so she was crying. I was crying. 2 weeks later, I got invited to speak at her book signing. And then 2 weeks after, I got hired in her company. Amazing. It was supposed to be a 2-month internship, and it lasted for 2 years. And that's amazing. Where my life continued to change.
0: Yeah.
1: Because she mentored me. I started traveling with her, and she was just peeling layers like an onion to try to get to some of the core issues because I had a lot of street inside of me.
0: But you use that, man.
1: Absolutely.
0: It fueled you.
1: Absolutely.
0: It fueled you. And now we have Impact Truth. Right.
1: And if we don't invest in our kids, what I had is going to come out regardless.
0: Right.
1: The difference is it going to come out in something that's going to be productive? That's going to add to our communities. Is it going to add to our nation, or is it going to be something that's become destructive?
0: Yeah.
1: And so we want to help our kids see their value, understand, process, and heal from what they've gone through so they can be contributing members of society.
0: So Impact Truth, right? So, you're empowering youth now.
1: Yes.
0: And so talk to us about starting that.
1: Well,
0: and then obviously what it is and what you're doing.
1: There. Absolutely. Thank you. My intention was I am going to get my degree. I'm going to go work in corporate America. I'm going to make a lot of money, and I'm never going to be homeless again, ever. Mm. I never wanted to have this life again. But I started taking a lot of psychology classes. And my psychology classes were mainly for me, not to learn it, but trying to figure out what the heck happened to me, what the heck happened to my family. And it really taught me to separate the illness from the person. I love the person. I can help her with the illness. And that was my mom for me. And so I remember one day driving through the middle of the night before classes. It was like 3 o'clock in the morning. And I'm driving back to San Antonio from Abilene, Texas. Mm-hmm. And I want to get to her house before she leaves for work. Nice. And I leave her a rose on her car with a note. I turn around and I'm driving back to campus. When my phone rings and I look at it, and it's my mom. And I answer it, and she can barely speak because she's crying. She says, how can you love me? She said, after everything I have done to you, how do you love me? You're my mom. You will always be my mom. See, life gets better if we choose to be the change.
0: Yeah.
1: So when I'm graduating college, this is my thought process now of I want to be better and not bitter. You know, I want to show my siblings that there's a better way, that we can undo some of the lessons we learned in our childhood and not pass them on to the next generation. So as I start to cross the stage, I start thinking, why me? Why do I get to make it? Why do I get to cross the stage when there's a 1.6 million kids just like me at that time? Now there's 2.1 million kids like me. We went in the wrong direction. I can't even tell you how, and that is horrible. But at that time, I was like, why do I get this opportunity? So I said, you know what? Before I use my business degree and go work in corporate America, I need to give back. And I'll do it for 6 months, and I'm going to live out of my car, and I'm going to drive from LA to Jacksonville, Florida, and I'm going to speak at for free at any shelter organization, any place that would open up their doors. And I'm going to find the kids. I'm going to tell them, don't give up. Life gets better, but you have to be here to see it. And I dubbed it the Homeless by Choice Tour because I was homeless again, but this time it was my choice, not my situation, not my parents. It was my choice. And 3 months into it, I saw America through a lens that not very many people get to see. I saw how broken we are. And I said, I have to do more. So I decided that instead of crossing the country for 6 months, I would live out of my car and I would circle the entire nation. And I was going to give myself a goal to reach at least 100,000 kids. I ended up living in my car, out of my car for 2.5 years. No grants, no funders, a tour that ran me over $200,000, a money that I had to raise along the way. But I was able to reach over 108,000 kids. And then my phone has never stopped ringing.
0: Look at that. Perseverance, the power to keep going,
1: yeah.
0: But more importantly, the power to make an impact. Another pillar, another core value that I know that you believe in as well as me is the power of mentorship. And I believe for me, like that's my purpose now, right? It's to mentor because I've had amazing mentors. Talk to us about what mentorship means to you.
1: So two things pop in my head. One, mentors, if you're going to be a mentor, whoever's listening, it's about them, not about you. You're there to help guide them and direct them. You're going to struggle with your mentee, especially if you find a kid like me. I'm going to push and push and push. Why? Because every person I have trusted has failed me. Every person. So I need to make sure that you're real. I need to make sure that, you're, when you tell me you love me, you're not just saying it because you say it to all the kids you work with. You're not telling me that you're going to be there for me. I need to make sure that you're really going to be there for me. And the moment that I believe you, I never want to let you go. When I got myself fired, so I'm going to state it that way. When I got myself fired from my mentor's company, I was so devastated that I did everything I needed to get to try to get back to into her company. So she raised the bar even higher, and I met it because as the broken kid, I thought, will anyone ever love me again? Because I honestly felt that she did love me.
0: Yeah.
1: And so it caused me to work harder. Now, as a mentee, I think that it's our responsibility to honor our mentors' time, their energy, their wisdom, and the and what it took them to learn it as well.
0: Yeah.
1: And so it's a growing process, and not everyone you meet is meant to be your mentor. You have to connect and click with that person. So
0: that's right. But
1: yeah, mentorship will shave years off of hard work that you would have to do in your life to get you to the next level. But then you cannot forget once you get there to turn around and help the next generation up.
0: The insights that I get from mentors, I make sure that I'm always passing through.
1: Absolutely.
0: Because I never want my legacy to end with me, right? Like it would be very selfish of me to take the wisdom that I get from the Damon John, a Robert Irvine, a Roy Juarez Jr. It would be very selfish for me to take the wisdom that you give me and let it sit right here. Like it's all about the power of being able to take what Roy gives me and now help 5, 6, 7 thousand other kids or youths that went through what Roy and I went through, right? But now we can show them there is a path.
1: Absolutely. Right? Well, my thought is, what would have happened to me if my parents had mentors? If my dad had a mentor and to show him how to deal with what he went through as a kid, to process it, to how to healthily release things, what would my mom have gone through? What would that situation have been like? You know, they're both great people. They were just broken.
0: Amazing, man. So we're about to go rapid fire. I wrote a few rapid fire questions out.
1: Okay.
0: So we're going rapid fire.
1: Oh, here we go.
0: Roy, the best stage moment you've had as a speaker?
1: Being at the few conference and speaking on the stage that I snuck into and heard. And by chance, or higher power, whatever you believe, mine is a higher power. My mentor, by chance, was speaking at a conference in the same city the day before. So this time she sat in the audience as I spoke.
0: I love it. What's the best way for someone to give back to youths today?
1: Find kids who need someone in their life. There are a lot of kids who may have houses, but we don't have homes. So how many homeless kids do we have in our cities?
0: For the parent that's listening right now, that's like, I'm Roy's mother. How do they have that conversation with their kid? What's some advice you'd give to that parent?
1: Kids don't care if you're perfect. They just want you there. And they want you to love them, let them know you love them. And at the same time, get plugged into a school where they may be having a parent program or something so that you can learn from other parents. My dad is back in my life, my biological dad. It took 20 years to get him back in my life. I think that we're all chasers in life. We're all chasing something, a nicer title, a bigger house, you know, partner, whatever we're chasing. Yeah. My chase had always been to bring my family back together. Not my parents married, separate, they're better. But I wanted to be able to be in a room with my family. And so when I wrote my book, Homeless by Choice, I put a dedication page to each person, including my biological father. And I said to my biological dad, actually, forgive me, I put to my dad, I hope we can build a healthy relationship before it's too late. I read the entire page, threw it on social media. His girlfriend saw it, showed him. He calls me. At the time you call my business line, it would go to my cell phone, right? Not anymore. And I answered it and it was him. And I said, you dad? And he goes, yeah, it's me. I said, what do you want? He goes, I heard you wrote a book. I said, I did. He goes, I heard you put me in it. I said, I did, but like I changed your name so you can't sue me, right? Just in case, because like we don't have a relationship. He goes, that's not why I'm calling. So why are you calling? He goes, if you're serious about what you said, he goes, I'm ready. He goes, I'm so sorry. I will take the blame for everything. And I said, Dad, I don't want you to take the blame, Dad. I just wanted you to acknowledge what happened. I said, if you're serious, come to my book launch. It's next week in San Antonio. He showed up. So for the first time in over 20 something years, I'm on stage and I invited my siblings up first and then my mom and my stepdad. And I said, if he's willing, my biological dad join us. And he comes on stage. And for the first time, I have this picture of my entire family. It would not have been possible if it wasn't for my mentors, if it wasn't for education, if it wasn't for my faith, if it wasn't for forgiveness. You know, here's the final thought and something that I adopted and I own. If people can hate for no reason in this world, I can love for no reason. And I love the kids that I serve. I love my family. I love what I do. I don't have to even know these kids for us to love them. So as a community, we need to love more than hate. And I think that's desperately needed right now in this world.
0: You always give me something. And that right there was extremely powerful. So much. I'm going to restate that or re-say that. If you can hate for no reason, then you can love for no reason at all, too. That was it right there.
1: People hate for no reason, and it's stupid. We got to love for no reason. Let's switch it.
0: Where can people find the book first and foremost?
1: 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My name, RoyWattisJr.com, or ImpactTruth.com, which is the name of my company. 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
0: Love you like a brother. Appreciate you, the words of wisdom, the mentorship that you're always providing. Most importantly, leading by example, man. Like, I appreciate you for just being present.
1: 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I do my best. I'm human, but I do my best.
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0: Ladies and gentlemen, welcome to another exciting episode of Mick Unplugged. And today we're joined by a transformational speaker, an amazing coach, and an author who's dedicated to helping people uncover their true selves. Please join me in welcoming my guy, Mr. Rocky Garza. Rocky, how are you doing today, brother?
7: Man, I'm doing wonderful, Mick. Thank you so much for having me on the show.
0: Rocky, man, been a huge fan of yours. Wanted to tell you personally, thank you for being the human being that you are. You do so much good for corporations. You do so much good in your community that you're an example. And I'll just be honest, man. Like I like following your lead on the example that you set. So I just wanted to personally tell you, thank you, bro.
7: Thank you. Thank you. I really appreciate that, Mick. I think it's something I am learning and I probably will the rest of my life. Two things. Number one is to say thank you. I tend to not want to say thank you, not because I don't appreciate it, because what that means that I might acknowledge that it's true. And I think oftentimes in our lives, our hesitation to accept a compliment isn't because we don't believe it. It's because of we're the unknown that comes from what if we do. And I think the second part of that is, you know, it's been a work in progress, just like you. It's taken decades to try to really hone in on what is that. And I'm just now, probably now more than ever, which I hope I get to say this for the rest of my life. Just now feel like I'm really dialing into what it is I can bring to the world that I can do that allows me to stay in my lane, to trust my gut, to do those things while simultaneously creating environments for other people to do the exact same thing and recognizing that the overlap of the Venn diagram is so small if we'll stay in our lane that we can create a picture collectively that we could never just do by ourselves.
0: One of the things that I appreciate about you is something that you said and alluded to that I'm going to ask you to elaborate on. What I heard you say essentially is success doesn't happen overnight. And the reason, and I'm just going to say it, these are the words of Mick and Mick only, so don't yell at Rocky for saying this, but the reason that most people don't get the success that they're supposed to get is because at some point they stop along the way. What Rocky has done, he never quits. Doesn't matter the highest of highs or the lowest of lows, you never quit because that great win that you just had yesterday. And I don't know about you, Rocky, but I'm not in a spot where I can just like let last week's success be the end, because my legacy, not financially, right. my legacy mm-hmm. depends on the work that I'm going to continue mm-hmm. to do. Mm-hmm. And so I'd love for you to elaborate on that. Just success doesn't happen overnight, bro.
7: No. Well, and I think not only does success not happen overnight, but success is not a destination. Like, I think that's why most individuals stop, or even you and I occasionally have the moment we think we should stop, or we think we might stop. Why? Well, because we are obsessed. And I say we, like collective human beings, in my experience, we are obsessed with the idea of arrival, that we think if we could get there, and if I can get there faster than you, then I could stop quicker than you, which means I could have more time to do what I want, because I don't do what I want now. Therefore, if I could get to the place I could do what I want, then I would finally have arrived. And so we call that success. And I think there's a moment where if we allow ourselves to note that, to your point, the only thing that I can guarantee that happens tomorrow within my capacity of human understanding is the sun's going to go down tonight, and it's probably going to come up tomorrow. And when we go to wake up tomorrow, everything you did today will either have been a block added to the home you are building, or it will have been a hammer to the block previously that will be gone. The reality of both what is possible and what is true is today. That's what present is. Present is all the possibilities of what could be and what is actually occurring. So I think if we can remove the idea of success from being singular, if we can remove it from destination, if we can remove it from the idea of this mountaintop, and if I could just get to that mountain, then the view there will be so great that will be so great after that view and your Cliff Bar and your sandwich and the photo you take and the Instagram you did, you're going to walk down the mountain, my guy. You're going to go back to the valley, and life is lived in the valley. But the valley's not sexy. The day-to-day is not sexy.
0: Ladies and gentlemen, you're going to get a glimpse into the conversations that Rocky has, the methodologies that he teaches, the principles that he provides for those that are around him. Rocky, where did this start?
7: Love. Let me be very clear when it started. Love my mom, love my dad, love my grandparents, love my family, aunts, uncles, cousins, everybody who was a part of the process. And, okay, A-N-D, it's a very powerful word. And you can live a life where you have all of your material needs and recognize that there are many things in life that are missing. My parents got divorced when I was young, right before I turned 2. Never lived with my dad growing up. Love my dad. Have the best relationship my dad today I've ever had. My mom's been married and divorced quite a few times, 4 or 5 times. So I went to 13 schools before I graduated high school. Most of those pre-7th grade, because I moved in with my grandparents in 7th grade, and I actually went to the same junior high and the same high school. So all those schools are happening pre-7th grade. You know, I didn't realize the term first day of school didn't mean first day at a school until 7th grade. I didn't realize it was a time of year. I thought it was a phrase that we use because this is our first day at this school, which I was always confused why that seemed to happen for everybody else only once. And it seemed to happen for me 2 or 3 times. Right. And so I say all that again. This is not sad, not a sob story, not, oh, woe is me. Like, I'm 41, been to a lot of therapy, have a lot of coaches. Like, I'm feeling okay today. And we're going to come back to that again. And, you know, where I sit today is both a result of every day stacked up over the last 41 years. And, you know, I think we all have a decision daily with work, with practice, not in isolation. We have a decision to say, will I make my past pain a mechanism to protect myself from people, or I use my past pain as a mechanism to propel myself in the direction of my purpose? And I think it's a question we have to ask. That's a question I have to ask myself daily, today, daily. Been married 16 years, got a 9-year-old, got a 6-year-old, good friends, a great community, spent a lot of time, effort, energy building friendships. And I have to ask myself daily, the guy that gets on Instagram every day and says, you got this, let's go, let's do it. I have to ask myself daily, Rocky, why did you not express to your feelings to your wife? Is it because you are trying to protect yourself because you're afraid if you're honest, she will leave like everyone else? Or are you going to express how you feel because you want to propel yourself in the direction of your purpose, which is to build a committed relationship with someone unlike anything you have ever physically witnessed in your own life? But that's a decision I have to make. That's a question I have to ask myself. No one else is responsible for that other than me. And so I think I look back on my life and go, why was it always so much easier to find value, worth, and fulfillment from strangers than it was from the people that I love most? Mm-hmm. Is that a problem with them? Or is that a result of my inactivity and my inability to allow myself to be present and fully show up without having the fear that they were going to run away? And I think all of those are parts and pieces of the questions we sort of have to ask ourselves, at least me regularly. Maybe for somebody else, you only have to do it quarterly. I tend to have to do it daily to go, what are those things? And so as I look back over my life, I graduated high school. I was going to go play football. Then I realized, like, right before I graduated, like, I don't even like football. I'm about to go do this for 4 more years. This is a terrible idea. And so then through a slew of events, and I'm going to junior college for a couple of years, and then I transferred to Texas A&M. I graduated from there. I went to a place out in East Texas called Sky Ranch. It's a summer camp for kids. And I worked there for 4 years. I came back to Dallas. I joined a pastoral staff at a church for about 4 years and did that. So I was in full-time ministry for about 8 years.

0: years right out of college. Got offered a teaching pastor job in 2010. Big church, a few thousand people, said, hey, 26, one tattoo, faux hawk. You think you're God's gift to people? Why don't you teach 25 weekends a year? And I said, why don't we not do that? Because that sounds like a bad idea. And so I said, no. They said, what do you want to do? And I said, you know, of course, I want to be a wedding photographer. And that was more like, it was a hobby my wife and I had. She had just quit her job. We were just got married, had an apartment, no debt, no kids, one dog. Let's start a business. Why not? This is pre-Instagram. This is pre-Pinterest, pre-personal branding. Like, we got so lucky. So we rode that wave, sort of our entrance into entrepreneurship. And then I started this business about 11 years ago. We found out we were pregnant with our son. And, you know, my wife said, if you could do anything for the rest of your life, what would you want to do? I would love to be a people expert. If I could marry my life experience, which is like the reality of what was, with 8 years of ministry, which is the reality of the deeply caring for the human being, for people. And at this point now, marry that with 15 or so years of entrepreneurship, or we'll call that business or commerce, right? If you could marry history and your past, and you could marry that with a deep care and desire for a human, with the capacity to take that into the market to say, what then shall we do? If I could marry all those things together, if I could be an expert at anything, I'd want to be a people expert. How could I do that? And so a little over a decade ago, started coaching individuals and saying, hey, I had this business. Do you want one? They're like, oh, I'd love to have that. I was like, hey, I'll show you how. And inside I'm like, how are we going to show them how? I know it's never going to work. And you know, you fast forward a decade and you go, I get methodologies and identity mapping, the confidence method, and the influence appraisal, and all these sort of ways. And I think for me, what has helped me in all of that make is for me to say daily with my clients, and every time I get on stage, I start every keynote the same. If you leave today knowing more about me than you know about you, then I failed you. I'm not going home with you. You're going home with you. So buckle in, do the work, show up for yourself. I guarantee you can leave here with something that might actually change your life. Let's get going.
1: Rocky, I love that, bro. And I want to unplug, no pun intended, a few things there. So, you know, the moving, the first day of school. Wow, like that's so wild. And to hear it from that perspective, because we all had Rockies growing up. Right. Like, we always had the kid that was here for the first part of the year and then not there the next part of the year. Maybe 3 years later, they're back for a little bit and then they're not there again. Did that make you sheltered? Did that make you, not that you didn't trust people, but it was more of, I don't need to get close because this is temporary. Right. Like, was that a rocky feeling?
0: Yeah. I realized about the age of 30 that I was very good at disclosure and very bad at vulnerability. I was very good at giving you what you thought was vulnerability, but for Rocky, it was simply disclosure. I could recount my story for the first probably 5 or 6, 7 years as a keynote speaker. No matter what keynote I gave, every keynote started the same. So I was born in 1983. I was born in Kansas. I only lived there for about a week. Came back to Dallas and I would recount my history because I felt like if I couldn't recount everything that occurred, I didn't have the credibility to be on a stage for you to hear what I had to say, because I didn't think I had the credibility or expertise in my credentials and or my resume, right? I always joke I'm the only corporate keynote speaker that's never had a resume. Why? Well, because that wasn't my life. My resume is not the certifications I have. Not knocking a certification. They're wonderful. Your boy didn't have any. Why? Because I didn't know that was a thing for me to do at the time when I should have or could have done it, because I was in survival mode. I was in disclosure mode. I was in tell the same thing you need to tell to make them go, man, that guy is open, while making sure you don't tell them anything because they will use it and they will get you. And so I think as the kid that moved around, a bunch of kids going to school, like, vulnerability now is my number one personal value. It's one of the values in our organization, our business, not because Rocky's an expert at it, because if I don't do that, I know what life will become. Because if I'm not committed to saying I create the opportunity to see and be seen by others, I will make sure you don't see me and I will absolutely see you. And I've lived that life before, and it was lonely and it was isolating. And as much as people in my life loved me and cared for me, it wasn't until I got married and had my own children that I was at the same house for Christmas more than 1 year in a row. There was no such thing as tradition. There was no such thing as a space where you belonged. You just went where you were allowed.
1: One of the things I probably appreciate the most is the last thing that you were talking about in the first part of the story, which is, again, I'm going to interpret this. You went from vision to action to business. So you just said, I'm going to go do it, right? Like, you and your wife, hey, I'm going to go start this business. You could have easily, college degree, go work for someone, right? Go build up the skill. But the mentality that Rocky Garza has is, hey, I am the opportunity. So let's talk about that. How do you take vision and then put it into action?
0: Yeah, great question. Number one, and some of you are not going to like this answer. You start by recognizing that you're probably not the person that has the vision. So let's throw out a number, right? In your area, there's 100 businesses. Let's say every one of those businesses at minimum, which we know is crazy, has 100 employees, right? So that's 10,000 people that are employed within 100 businesses. So out of 10,000, 100 of those are asked to be the visionary. You may not be the visionary. So the reason that you are stuck in inactivity is because you are attempting to be something that you were never made and designed to be because you think it will be sexier for you to be the person that has the vision. But out of 100 companies and there's 100 employees, 99 of those are executors, integrators is what their job is. And for whatever reason, there is a singular, maybe two if we're getting wild, people who have a vision and their job is to empower and equip people to take said vision and then go execute it because they don't know how. Now, the difference between you and I in those instances is that we chose the path of most resistance, which was let's be visionaries and then figure out how in the world we're going to make it happen until we can make enough money to pay somebody else to actually do it for us because we realize we don't know what we're doing. And so like that's just a part of what we would call entrepreneurship, right? Now, we chose the path of most resistance. So for most leaders, it's identifying, why don't I back up a second? What is the path for you of least resistance? It is to let go of the mentality that you think you are supposed to carry a vision and discover how can you use your unique gifts and skills to execute the vision. Even inside your own organization, my job today is to take the vision we have to best highest use of Rocky's time and everything else somebody else should be doing. Not because I'm selfish, not because I'm arrogant, not because, oh, I think I'm somebody that I don't have to. You don't want me to be in charge of the schedule. You don't want me to plan the curriculum. You don't want me to create the most dynamic booklet we're going to need to really get you. You wouldn't get one. We wouldn't have a booklet. That's a bad use of my time because I'm not good at it. So I think for leaders to take a step back, number one, you don't own the vision. Now, if you're listening, you're a business owner and you do own the vision, you should ask yourself this question. Am I actually a visionary or do I just have a good idea? Two very different things. I know a lot of integrators who have great ideas, but they're not visionaries. An idea is something that we haven't done yet that's going to solve a problem. A vision is something that most people can't see that changes a generation. Which of those spaces do we want to be in? Not good or bad, not right or wrong. One is not better. One is not worse. What does it make you more valuable? One doesn't make you. Don't put yourself on a chart comparing yourself apples to fish. It doesn't work.
1: Those that aren't going where they need to go, it's because you have a title. And that title usually is CEO, founder, president, insert the highest level for your company. You're not the visionary and you don't allow others to be that. The head of a certain department with a very nice title is not a visionary. But because of the title, they feel like that's their responsibility. But because you won't let that go and you feel like if it's not your idea, I love that you broke down the difference between idea and vision. Because it's not your idea, you're never going to let said employee or said vision happen. The biggest reason that most companies don't grow is because of that. You hold the title, but then you also hold all the cards and you won't play the hand.
0: I want you to imagine if you're a leader currently and ask yourself if visionary and integrator rubs the wrong chord with you and you're thinking, don't tell me what I am, what I'm not. Let's give it an analogy sense because we all like a good analogy. CEO has a vision. Let's say they in fact are the visionary. Wonderful. CEO gets together with all their SLT, ELT, vice presidents, whatever your company calls it. And he casts the vision. Here's what I'm thinking. Here's what we're doing. Now, in that environment, that visionary is tasking all of you in that room to become architects. Go to your unique departments. Go to your areas and draw, create, show them the plan. I'm talking CAD renderings, electrical, plumbing, where it goes, how it stays up, what's the foundational aspect. You've been given the vision, but your job in operations and sales and management and HR and people in training and development, your job is to go architect now the drawing for your people to execute on. So that they can then go and say let me get the plugs. Let me get the wire. Let me go find the electricians. But here's where it breaks down. You walk away from that meeting and you say, I'm now going to go to my team and I'm going to go be the designer. And I'm going to see if they can become the architect. Yet we've created a system of accountability, whether you're in Rockefeller Habits, you're in EOS, you're in pick whatever it is, the systematic way that you're approaching your business. Many of us, number one, aren't the visionary to begin with, and we're trying to cast vision, it doesn't work. Let's assume that you are. I'm going to ask you to go ask your key leaders, the top 5, 6, 7 people in your circle. Are they leaving your office and trying to go be the designer next? Or are they leaving your office to go do their job, which is to go be the architect? I guarantee you, if you will skip that layer and go to your senior director level and ask them if their leaders are coming to them with plans or with thoughts, 90% of the time, if you have a problematic organization and you're not growing the way you think, it's because your leaders leave the meeting with you. They go into a meeting and they take your plan, your dreams, they turn it into their own dreams in their own way. They're not actually building plans. So your directors have no idea what to do, and the lack of communication, the lack of lateral leadership, and so on. So I could not agree with you more that we want to hold the cards because we think it's going to make us important, when we have to ask ourselves, are we willing to play the hand? Because ultimately we're trying to win the game.
1: How important is creating a winning culture for an organization? Again, these are the words of Mick and Mick only. I see so many times where it's on to the next project, on to the next task, on to the next problem. And as entrepreneurs, we get in that grind because that's who we are. But remember, everyone on your team isn't an entrepreneur. That's why they work with you, right? So I learned early on to celebrate wins for my team. Even if I'm not a person, like, honestly, I don't need to celebrate a win. Like, my thing is, if I'm in the game, I'm supposed to win. However, the game isn't about me. The win is never about me. And so if I didn't celebrate that and create winning cultures and create even small situations where people can get the confidence to win, right? Like, I personally think that's problem number two with most businesses. Again, I don't care the size. I can go to another Fortune 5 company where the mentality is on to the next one. But the companies that celebrate small success usually have a much better culture.
0: Yeah, totally. Let's go back to our phrase earlier. Culture is not what you pontificate. It's what you tolerate. That's Rocky's fancy word because I like rhyming. Culture is not what you say it is. It's what behavior do you allow. Now, I think in order for us to sort of go to that place, let's redefine the definition of tolerance, meaning what do we tolerate? Because I think oftentimes we default to tolerance is the lowest, least common denominator. What will I tolerate? That's the least amount of effort. Well, I've never been inside a thriving organization. And I'm not talking about just top line revenue. I'm saying thriving culturally, community driven, giving back. People want to be there. A low attrition, high retention. Pick a category that we want to say we measure a company's success. I've never been to one that was doing that, where what they tolerated was the bare minimum. What they tolerated was excellence. Is celebration tolerated? Or is celebration the level of tolerance by which we expect? See, I think we need to take the same word and it's the way we use it to go, we don't tolerate that, or we only tolerate. Oh, wait, all of a sudden, one just became terrible and negative and the other one just became empowering. Hey, just so you know, we're an organization that we absolutely tolerate celebration. We tolerate excellence. We tolerate meeting our metrics. We tolerate daily behavior, daily activity. We only tolerate you being on time. That's what we do here. We expect you to join us in that because this is not just who we say we are. You should be able to tell by the actions of people in our organization. This is exactly what we do. And so I think so oftentimes, to your point, we go to places and we go on to the next one. Let's get to the next thing. All right. We crush that project. What's the next project we have to do? And in all of that, I'm not wanting to slow us down at all. I love a good metric, a KPI. What gets measured gets accomplished. I mean, we've heard a million times. You can go see 1,000 memes on today. We understand that. And yeah. A-N-D, not but, get rid of that word. A-N-D is the third or fourth time I've spelled that word out for us today. If you're listening, yeah. I hope you caught on here. And do I check the box of tucking my kids in bed because they have to go to sleep? Or do I only tolerate the behavior in myself? It is to lay in bed with my son, to tell him how proud I am, to remind him that his father loves him. And no matter what happens, dad is always going to be in your corner because that's the behavior for myself that I will tolerate nothing less. One of those says, good night, son, go to bed. One says, this is the level by which I operate because I will tolerate nothing less in my life. And I use an example about kids or family or wherever you are in your life, because I find we so often, especially as coaches, especially as speakers who spend a lot of our time in the business space, we are so quick to use a business example that is forgotten. But if you can use a personal example, it will almost always translate into business. Because I can tell you what I think about most days, not business. What's the behavior you tolerate when you wake up? What's the behavior you tolerate when you go to bed?
1: Man, Rocky, could talk to you forever in a day, as you know. Last question I want to ask you, actually there's two, but the first one is, the importance of self-awareness. You're one of the most self-aware people that I know. And I always tell people, you can't be relatable with others if you're not self-aware. How important has that been for you? And more importantly, how important should it be for others?
0: I mean, I think it is paramount of importance to be self-aware, because that allows us to, when we are aware of ourself, we will reflect others back on us and assume it's about us. That makes you relatable, right? Like we'll go forward and we'll do a little theory we have called the upside down. When I am self-aware, it means I'm aware of myself, meaning I can go into an environment with another human being and I can be exponentially more aware of you and what is unique and specific and distinct to you, not what is a reflection of my own fear. So when I know that I am confident in me, I can see you for you, no pun intended. I don't have my glasses on today, but I can see you through your glasses. Where we lack self-awareness though, we view everything through our glasses. And so every action was about me. Everything you said was about me. Every decision you made was about me. The issues you have is because you're unaware of yourself and you think it's their fault, right? And so self-awareness is not, I think currently it's not deemed, I don't deem it as valuable and important so that I can sit in a room and look in a mirror and go, yeah, that's me. I mean, that's a component of it. I want to be able to look in a mirror and recognize myself. Yes, but I want to be able to get in front of you and look at you and recognize you. Not see it as a reflection of me. And I think that self-awareness really asks us to, let's make it really simple. Just ask yourself, you're listening, ask yourself this question. Do you spend more time at the window or do you spend more time in the mirror? And most of us spend more time looking out the window, trying to find the reflection of anything valuable and hope that it was us, because we haven't been willing to get in front of the mirror to say actually what it is.
1: Love it. Love it, man. Last question for you. What is Rocky's because? What's that deeper purpose that's deeper than your why?
0: Yeah. Yeah. I have, and probably will up until this point, spent my life discovering who am I? Why does it matter? And is it of any importance? Am I unique? Has anybody decided that uniqueness was valuable? And can I do anything with that uniqueness? On repeat. Again and again and again and again and again. Over the last 40 plus years or so, I have begun to realize the answer to that is yes. I am unique. Not better, not worse, not actually even on a scale related to any other human being. There is no one in the world like me. And. And I am equally valuable to every other person on earth. And they are as equally valuable to me. If I can utilize my life, my past, my history, my current day experiences, my future vision, the love of people in my life, if I can use that such that I can not only continue to discover that for myself, but lead people to the place to get in front of the mirror and see that they are unique, to remind them that it is good, not just true. That's confirmation, good affirmation, and allow them to take any step towards creating good in the world because of how they were made, designed, and created. That's a really, really good use of my time. And that starts with my kids. That starts with my wife. That starts with me. And if by chance I get to do that professionally, what an incredible life I've lived.
1: Ladies and gentlemen, he has been Rocky Garza. Rocky, brother, I appreciate you more than you know. Where can people follow, find you? What's new that Rocky has coming up or going out?
0: No, absolutely. You can follow me on we're on all platforms, Instagram, Facebook, TikTok, LinkedIn, YouTube. It's just at Rocky Garza. Look for the bald guy with big eyebrows. There's not a lot of Rockies out there that look like me and Mick. So find us. We'll be out there in that space. And then if you're looking to just how you can get engaged in what we're doing outside of just a regular follow, you can go to rockygarza.com/confidence. 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You can register, grab your seat there. 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And we go through that on a monthly basis, free of charge to you. And we'd love to have you at that with us. 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
1: We need to make that happen. So much so, Rocky, I'm going to go on and choose one that I'm actually going to attend. And maybe I'll invite a couple of people to come with me. So if you want to go with me to a Rocky Garza event, live and in person with the man, the myth, the legend, Rocky Garza himself, message me, Rocky Garza, and I'm going to select two people and we're going. How about that?
0: Let's go. Man, I'd love that, man. I'd be honored. I'd be honored.
1: No, I'm going to be the honored one. Like, that's going to happen. That is totally going to happen. Rocky, appreciate you, man. I'm going to reach out in the morning and make sure your knees feel good. Your Achilles is
0: Thank
1: still
0: you.
1: Intact.
0: Thank you.
1: Because,
0: yeah,
1: you know, I did that same thing.
2: A dog? I'm not. I was born for a purpose, to bring you hope, to guide you out of darkness, to stand by you as you rediscover life. When past battles cloud your mind, I push them away. You tell me I'm your hero, just as you are mine. You hold me when you're afraid, whisper that I saved you. With me by your side, no challenge is too great, no night too dark. I'm your guide, your companion, your friend, your light. A dog? I'm not. With me, you see the world again.
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All right, this is Antoine Thompson. I know y'all's like, where has he been? He has been so busy all of June, just was crisscrossing the region, and I am in the studio. I missed you all. I know y'all heard me play the same thing, but now we're back. We're back in business, and we got a lot of stuff to catch up with you all. A lot of good information. So much is happening in the world. I know you all have been hungry for some information on things. 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It's Antoine Thompson, Greater Washington Region Clean Cities Coalition with Green Leaders on the Move. But I do have, I got a few things I wanted to share with you and a few updates as well. First thing first, I want to thank everyone that came out for our job fair, Greater Washington Region Clean Cities. We do about four or five job fairs a year. We had one in Prince George's County. I think it was on June 16th or 17th. I think it was 16th. And over 1,000 people came out for the job fair. And we're still trying to help some people get jobs. In fact, I was talking with a young man yesterday who is a returning citizen. He served 26 years in prison and a good guy. I'm trying to turn his life around and I'm trying to do everything I can, to try to help him get a job. He's got a part-time job, but we're trying to do everything we can to help him, stay focused. So prayer that's going to lift him, Mr. Lightfoot, up in prayer, him and some others, who are, over 1,200 people came out for the job fair. So there's a need, and that's not our core business of trying to help people get jobs, but we do that. And we will have a few others, one in D.C. in September. We're doing one up in, Frederick County as well. And then we'll have one more in Prince George's before the end of the year. Just because, people are hurting out there. I was on Nextdoor. There's a neighborhood app on your phone. Some of you may probably know about it. Some probably don't. And I was just looking, every day or two, I kind of see what people are talking about in the community. And so many people are just hungry for jobs and begging for food. And it's unprecedented that I have not seen that on that social media community app up until the last year and a half or so. So we've got a lot of work to do. I also want to thank people who came out to our Howard University, our third annual Environmental Justice Summit. Was amazing as well. That was in June 2, Greater Washington Region Clean Cities. We had a lot of great speakers, some from local, from out of town. Talked about working on with faith organizations, health disparities, the impact of health on shorter lifespans, and what people can do about it. We had three power panels, so I want to thank my team, also Tracy Thompson, for helping to organize that, her along with Jade and Amaya from our team. Great event at Howard. We do it every year during Juneteenth. So look forward to next year. It's going to be even bigger and better as well. So we're really excited about that collaboration. And we had some really smart people that came out for that event as well. Also want to give a big shout out to our young people. We graduated two classes of our Future Green Leaders program this year. We graduated 20 plus students from Columbia Heights Educational Campus in Washington, D.C. And then we graduated about 25 students from Frederick Douglass High School in Prince George's County up in Marlboro, Maryland. And so that was really good. And young people, they learn about environmental stewardship, green careers. They also learn about financial literacy as well. And so we're really excited about that. We'll be working with some of those schools again in the
in the fall, but we're also planning right now. We will be working with a couple summer camps. We've got some funding to work with some young people this summer. They'll get the young people that were in that program. Each of them got a stipend as well, a little prepaid credit card, so we'll be able to give that to them. I think each of the students got like $100 or so. So that was a great, great opportunity to train the young people. We're going to be at some summer camps this summer. And we'll be training, some young people, about the environment, financial literacy and green careers as well. So we'll be working with probably about 100 students this summer. So we're looking forward to that as well. So don't be surprised if you hear about some of your children or grandchildren, nieces and nephews, and they met Antoine Thompson and Gita Brower-CCC, and they were teaching them this and that and the other thing. So we'll be involved with that this summer as well. And the students also, they also get a little financial gift for participating in the program as well. So we'll bless about, I think 100 or 200 students. I don't remember the exact amount, but they'll all get something to be able to take that money, buy some school supplies or whatever their parents tell them they can do with the money as well. I also want to, we're always looking at, different things that we can do to work with the community, to make people aware of the interconnection between their environment, their lives, their health, and things of that nature, what they can do. Also a couple other things we did, last month. We had a green faith training. We trained over 50 faith leaders on environmental stewardship, climate solutions, over 50, faith leaders, from across, the DMV, DC, Maryland, Virginia. So it was really nice. It was a day long training. We're really excited. We have a part two of that training. So pastors.

hopefully on October 22nd. That is the tentative date that we're looking at now. I gotta get to work on trying to make sure we can get some additional resources for that training. All the participants got a stipend as well, $500. I think they got all got a $500 certified check. So all the participants. So we're trying to do things. You know, one of the things that we talk about environmental justice is we don't just want our community to show up. People get information, and then the folks get all this funding and money and consultants and all that, and then we get and we just giving up our time. And so what we try to do, we can't always do it. We've been blessed to be able to get different funding and resources. In fact, I was up last night looking at different funding opportunities because, you know, one thing that we have been able to do under my leadership at Greater Washington Region Clean Cities is do some impactful work, right? So we've been able, like the training that we put on, we're able to bring some black contractors in to help plan the events, use different black businesses as well, women-owned, whether white, Latino, Asian, et cetera. And so we've been able to do some of that. And that's important, right? It's really important. We, you know, when we talk about being intentional, we really try to do some of that. So I want to thank all the faith leaders that we were able to do that with in June as well. The other thing is we gave away an electric car. That's right. You ought to hear about that, didn't you? All right. Yeah, we also gave an electric car away to Shabak Ministries. We gave an electric car away to them as well. They serve a large population in Maryland. And I think they may have some services provided in the D.C. as well. But we were able to give them a 2025 Ford Mustang Mach-E electric full battery electric car. And so we were able to do that. We had been promising that since last year, but we were able to give them an electric car as well. And so we're working on trying to get a few more electric cars to give away this year, and some e-bikes for some youth programs as well. So that's another thing. It's important because, you know, a lot of these programs, they had a really outdated vehicle servicing thousands of people every year with food and workforce programs, et cetera. So it was a blessing to be able to give Shabak Ministries and Dr. Cynthia Terry, who is I think she still leads the program, and be able to bless them with that. And so our organization, we're always trying to look at ways we do. Everything we do is not as cool and attractive like that, right? We do a lot of boring things like reports and looking at pollution and looking at different technologies and everything like that. So everything is not going to big job fairs, giving away school supplies and helping people with turkey giveaways and Christmas toys. We do a lot of other boring things like going on Capitol Hill trying to fight for a better environment and testifying in front of hearings and writing reports and articles. And then we do some fun things like some conferences that may be a little boring for most people. But if you're in the industry, it's exciting. So, but those are some of the times when we are able to be intentional and be able to get out in the community and talk to people about what they can do, what we're doing, what they can do, to make, the air cleaner, reduce asthma rates, reduce the rate of people with COPD and other respiratory related illnesses. In an unconventional way, right? We're not just lecturing. We're being part of the community. We're working with trusted leaders in organizations. And then at the same time, not only supporting those events, but saying, and by the way, have you thought about electric car? Have you thought about using ethanol as opposed to 100% gas? We've thought about, you know, biodiesel or renewable natural gas as opposed to traditional diesel fuels or whatever. Have you thought about a career in a clean energy job or being a, you know, working at a company that, you know, does solar or wind or just a marketing firm that supports clean energy companies, you know?

0: So I wanted to share that with you. One of the things before I get on a couple of hot button things, I want to share just a couple tips today. Okay, I have been going all around to different senior buildings, community organizations, about this issue that I'm going to talk about. Right now, my electric bill was $300 last month, and I am fit to be tied. So I'm about to get an energy audit done. I don't know why. I know we had a few extra folks in the house, but I don't know how my bill went that high. So one of the things that I have been doing, and I think there's definitely some reforms that we need to do as well. And I was looking at the bill, and we got this group called PGM. We got to rein them in as well. But my bill was $300. It's only my wife and I there. We did have some folks in. I did not. I don't think I charged the electric car last month. I don't think I charged it but once last month. So anyhow, I want to give you all some energy saving tips, all right? So I want you to make sure you know you can. If you have any questions, you have any additional suggestions, you can give me a call as well to the studio, okay? But I want to give you all some energy saving tips today. Right. And so I want you to. So one is going to be for your house and one's going to be for your car. Right. And if you know, some people say car and some people say car. So anyhow, for your vehicle, we're going to talk about that today. We're going one for your vehicle and one for your some tips for your home. And I think I accidentally deleted something, but I'll figure that out in a minute. Here it is. Okay. I don't know what I did, but so our number is 800-450-7876 if you have any questions for me. 800-450-7876. I know I had a couple of people that were supposed to be calling in. Don't know where they're at, but we're gonna keep moving. So the first thing I want to talk to you about, because gas prices are still high. It's supposed to be coming down slowly, but I know I do not like buying gas. But I don't know. You got to pick your poison. If you got an electric car, your electric bill high. If you get gas, now the gas is high. Anyhow, but I just got some gas right before I got here. I had to put $70 in my truck. Lord have mercy. I was like, I hate buying gas. But then, you know, electric car drives up my electric bill. So I don't know. I just pick my poison. Anyhow, so fuel efficiency and energy saving tips. So first thing I want to talk about is really important. How to save some saving tips on your car, all right, or your vehicle. Number one, inflate tires properly, all right? Many of you know, you look inside your car door, it gives you recommended tire pressure, right? So you want to inflate. You want to inflate the tires properly. Make sure, number one, they're balanced. Number two, they are inflated at the recommended level. Because what happens is when they are not inflated at the recommended level, you're burning gas more, especially if they're not leveled properly. Number two, limit engine idling. And I know that's hard right now during the summertime, right? Even in the wintertime, some of you are idling in the garage, you're sitting somewhere as well. That's an easy way to save money. I've seen so many articles on how much money people can save annually, either as a business or as an individual, on reducing your time idling, right? Sitting at a light, not necessarily a light, but you're at a supermarket, you wait for somebody to come out, you're at church, you're in the yard waiting for someone, you're idling 10, 15 minutes, you're just burning that gas, you're just burning the gas, okay? So limit your engine idling time. The other thing is drive smoothly. Rough driving is an easy way, an unnecessary way to burn your gas as well. The other thing I would say is make sure you're getting those regular oil changes as well. Once you get past that 5,000 miles, your engine is really working extra hard to do that as well. Plan trips to avoid multiple errands. And we're all guilty of this. With these high gas prices, you want to better plan your trips. Don't say, oh, by the way, I forgot to go over there. And now next thing you know, you went through one weekend and you burnt two-thirds of your gas. Now you got to pay gas up again for the week. So you want to try to plan plan better. Now, this is one that's hard, really hard for all of us, especially right now it's 100 degrees, right? Try to, as best you can, to regulate your air conditioning. And this is true whether you have an electric car or if you have a gas car. The gas car, the AC burns your gas. In an electric car, it burns your battery. So it doesn't matter which one you do, try to limit that. If you have to pull over, you definitely want to try to roll down the window as best you can. I know it's hard. Now, one of the things you can do, this is another tip that a lot of people don't take advantage of. This is a bonus. This is a bonus Antoine tip. Now, I try to do this as much as I can. Now, everyone can't do it. But if you get a chance, try to park in the shade, right? Because that means when you get back in the car, it takes less time to what? For the car to get warmed up. So try to do that as much as you can. I know sometimes if you're at a shopping center, it may be a little more difficult. But whenever possible, try to do that as well. So one, not only for you to cool off, but also it takes longer for your car when you get back in. You got to blow it all up real quick, and that is a job on your car as well. So there's a couple other tips for you as well. So number one is switch to an electric vehicle or a hybrid vehicle. Now, a lot of people are buying hybrid vehicles or an electric car. 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So that's good. And the good thing about an electric car, you can program it to charge at night off what they call off peak time. And that's what I do. I try to charge from midnight to 6 a.m. and to save on your electric bill. And so on average, you're going to save about $1,500, $2,000 a year on gas, right, by buying an electric car. The other thing you can do is ride a bike. You can do Uber, Lyft, rideshare. And you can use public transportation, right? And if you live in like Prince George's County and some parts of D.C., there's some free transportation as well. So those are some of the real basic things that you can do. So let me just recap. Number one, make sure your tire is inflated properly. Number two, reduce your limited engine idling. Number three, drive smoothly. Number four, plan your trips accordingly. Number five, make sure you get that oil change done on any other regular maintenance. Two, carpooling is always good as well. The other thing is, as I mentioned earlier, try to park in the shade. Try to make sure that you don't have your AC up at maximum. Try to drive smoothly as well. No aggressive driving. There's actually a saying that once you get after every 10 miles over 55, you burn your gas at a certain pace. I don't remember the exact amount, but it burns a lot faster the more you go over 55 or 65 miles per hour. So try to do some of those things. The other thing you can do is you can look at different E-grade fuels as well, different higher grades of ethanol, as well as good for your car as well. And also, it's cheaper too. So you can look at those things. All right. So again, now we're going to jump into, in our last few minutes, I want to talk about, things that you can do. And I'm going to bring back. I did have a guest on here a couple months ago. I'm going to try to get her and a few others back on because everyone is going crazy about these electric bills, utility bills. And it's not just the government's problem. It's not just utilities' problem. It's not just the consumer's problem. It's an all of the above problem, right? Everyone's got to play a role in trying to make these utility bills get lower, right? So these are some things that, I'm not even going to go on the water bill this today, but we're going to get on that in a couple of weeks as well. And the reason why it is important because communities of color, there's a thing they call energy burden. Energy burden. You ever heard that term before? Energy burden. That means people of color pay a disproportionate amount of their income on utility bills, energy costs, whether it's gasoline, whether it's water bill, gas bill, light bill. And so we bear the brunt of this because we pay a disproportionate amount of our income on utility bills. So that's why this is one of the reasons why you're going to continue to hear me talk about what can we do to help people because you have seniors right now. You have working people of all incomes who are struggling trying to figure out how to reduce these energy costs. So energy burden is one of the big things that former President Biden was really focused on. And he put a lot of programs in place. Many of them, unfortunately, some are still around. Some have been dismantled. When we talk about old refrigerators, right? Old refrigerators are energy hog on your house, right? That's why they came up with this thing called an Energy Star rating, right? You could take like an old toaster. Remember them old toasters in your house? And every time you turn it off, the light would flicker, you know, when the toast pop up because it was an energy hog. The same thing with old washers and dryers. You'd be surprised how much an old washer and dryer drains your utility bills, right? You would be surprised. It's like those old school irons. I know some of y'all still have them. Old school iron, old school microwave. I've been up in some homes with some microwaves in the 1980s, right? They don't want to throw it away. You got that old stove, right, from 1985 or 75. And, you know, that thing is an energy hog. It is draining your energy. That's why the government, that is why the government has programs, Maryland Energy Administration, Virginia Department of Energy, DC Department of Energy and Environment. They get money from the feds and they also have their own money to help you get different appliances. So the other thing I'm going to say really quickly, and I'll finish this back up. I'll be back in 2 weeks and I'll talk about changing your HVAC filters regularly. A lot of you have not changed the filters in your heater all year. That's making your heater work even more, right? Swap your light bulbs. Light bulbs alone can save you more energy efficient LED light bulbs alone can save you anywhere from $50 to $100 a year as well. That's money that you could have. Open the blinds during the day for natural light. Of course, if it's super hot, you want to think about other things. Using ceiling fans to stay comfortable. Now, that's a good idea. That's another thing that I know we need to do more as well. This is another thing that y'all like to take these 30-minute showers hot. You know, lower the temperature on your hot water tank as well. But I got to run now. I will be next back in 2 weeks, 11 a.m. with Greenland's on the Move. I'll have some speakers as well. But I want to share these few things on energy saving tips for you because everyone is talking about it. Great to be with you. You can follow GWRCCC on all the social media platforms. You can follow me, Antoine Thompson, on every social media platform as well. Until next time, Green Leaders on the Move. This is Antoine Thompson, your host. Stay blessed and go green. On the move, tackling all these.
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11: Ladies and gentlemen, welcome to another exciting episode of Mick Unplugged. And today we have a dynamic force in the sports industry. He's a former Marine and Army veteran. He's a current NFL agent and the founder of Forever Athlete Management. With a relentless drive and commitment to excellence, he represents top-tier athletes, guiding them to success on and off the field. Please welcome my guy, someone who's turned into one of my best friends in the world, the tenacious, the visionary, the dedicated, Mr. Damian Knight. Damian, how you doing, brother?
12: Man, I'm good. Thank you for having me on today.
11: Dude, I appreciate the human being that you are. Like, I've learned so much about you, like obviously through social, following your path, but then just, you're just an overall great dude, man. And like, I just appreciate you for being the dude that you are. I want to start with your military background.
12: I wouldn't trade it for anything else, right? It taught me a lot of lessons. I joined super young. Like, I graduated high school at 16 years old, thought the military was my way out. You know, I had to get out of town. So joined the Marine Corps and early on got identified to be part of this like nuclear reaction team where, you know, I had to go through this big selection and everything was super, a lot of red tape to get into, like realistically, right? Made me grow up really quick, especially for a 17-year-old kid, you know, and then very quickly was put in charge of people and assets and seeing things that people only see in movies. And it was awesome. I feel like it made me mature a lot quicker than my peers. You know, I would go back home on leave and I'm 18 years old telling people to be careful and be responsible and this and that, and all they're thinking about is the party on Friday night or whatever's right. Next. So I made a lot of really good friends, lifelong connections there at my first duty station in South Georgia. And then I had a couple options of where to go after, and California popped up as one. And I was like, man, I've never been more west of like Mississippi at this point in my life. So I was like, let's do it, man. Jumped in, ended up getting stationed in 29 Palms, California. I always told people it's in the middle of nowhere, but in the middle of everything. You know, everything in life is what you make of it. And I was about 2 hours from Vegas, 2.5 hours from LA, 2.5 hours from San Diego. So if you wanted to do something, you were in the prime location. You know, one thing that I did early on was take in a lot of guidance and leadership from everyone. I just wanted to learn. I volunteered for literally everything, even the things that going back, I wish I wouldn't have volunteered for. I learned a lot and was able to develop myself as like kind of a servant leader. And that's something that I transition into this NFL space of like, how can I best lead these high level athletes that they don't always have it all together, right? So they need that mentorship and that guidance and that what's next planning. And that's what I feel the military was able to help me really transition into the space.
11: I appreciate that so much, man. Like I said, you know, I'm definitely thankful for the service that you put in, and more importantly, the servant leadership that you have, right? To not let it stop there. But I want to unpack something you just said, man. So you graduated at 16?
12: I had a mission. My mission was to get out of town, right? So I went to my guidance counselor my junior year of high school, and I was like, how do I get out of here? And they're like, well, if you want to, you could take night school, right? So I was going to school normal, like 9 to 4 o'clock every day, whatever it was. And then I would go work. I had a job. I was working at Zaxby's. I was working there from about 5 to 8 every day. And then I would leave there and go to the technical college in town and take school with adults that were trying to get their GEDs. I was taking like a couple extra English classes and math classes just to check the boxes. And I ended up graduating with like a 2.7 GPA, but I got out of there, man. It was a super busy senior year. You know, everybody has these stories of their senior year, how wild and crazy it was, man. Mine was, I started grinding right away. I was trying to get out of town.
11: All right. So now let's fast forward to you're now officially out of the military. What led you to the path of sports agency life?
12: There was like multiple things that kind of led me into this path. And, you know, I got out of the Marine Corps, didn't know what I wanted to do with my life, but I knew how to shoot guns, right? So I started working at these gun ranges and at gun stores, just trying to make it make sense. After about 4 or 5 months, I was like, man, I need to be back in the military in some capacity. So I joined the Florida Army National Guard to try to become a Green Beret, actually. I went through this thing called Special Forces Readiness Evaluation, where I actually got selected through this process to be able to continue training. And then I started college kind of simultaneously, definitely bit off a little more than I could chew. It was great, man. I started playing rugby in college, doing all this stuff. I was in probably the best shape of my life, trying to do all these things at one time. And I remember I was working at a gun store. I ended up meeting an athlete who played for the Jacksonville Jaguars, who's now actually one of my best friends. And I just kind of seen how he was treated by agents along the way and kind of like forgotten about here and there. And it reminded me of the military and all those times where I was forgotten about or kind of treated like a number when I knew like, hey man, I'm the guy. Like, why are you treating me like a number? You know? Yeah. And so I wanted to take that and apply it, you know, hey, how can I help these guys? You know, during COVID, I went and I was actually a contractor for the Department of State as a sniper. There was nothing else to do. The world was shut down. So let me go make some money. And I did that for a while. I actually got stuck in Afghanistan because flights quit happening. I was supposed to be there for 3 months, ended up being there for like 7.5, 8 months. Came back, met my wife. After that, man, she kind of convinced me to start my first business doing security consulting and teaching people to shoot. And obviously it was easy. It was a lot of fun. I was able to do all the stuff I liked from the military, but leave all the stuff I hated behind. And ended up teaching like a handful of NFL players. It started becoming a trend. It wasn't just one NFL player who would complain about their agent. It was, you know, this guy and this guy, or maybe they wouldn't complain directly, but they'd be like, hey man, this guy's tripping, you know, like he's got to figure this out. And I'd be like, you know, just kind of take notes. I didn't really ask many questions. I was just taking notes. And finally asked one of my friends, like, hey, do you think I should do this? He's like, oh, 100%, man, you kill it. And I was like, all right, when you hear that from someone in the space, you just got to, you know, Jesus, take the wheel. You got to do it, man.
11: Yeah.
12: And so talked to my wife about that too. It was a really big decision. And she was like, yeah, you can do anything you put your mind to. She's a rock star, man. Like without her, who knows where I'd be. And I went back to school, got my master's degree and, you know, went through the process to become an agent, which I did not do nearly enough research for.
11: Tell us about that process. What is that process like?
12: You have to have a master's degree or better, like a terminal degree. So like a lawyer, doctor, or something of that nature. And then you go through this application process, which opens up every January. And they make it sound like it's just a normal job application. You know, you pay your fee and that's it. But then you open it up and it's like 160 pages. And you're like, what am I getting myself into? I feel like I was back in the military about to try to go for top secret security clearance. You know, you fill this thing out and it's asking you for references and everything you did. And a lot of jobs I've had, I've like let people know like, hey, I'm going to put you down as a reference. There was no way in my head I thought the NFL was going to reach out to every single reference I put down. And I started getting called from Marines that I hadn't talked to in 10 years that were like, hey, bro, why did the NFL just call me? And I was like, oh, no. So I started like backtracking, trying to get everybody up and let them know. Anyways, you do this application in January. It's due by February. And then they go like radio silent. You don't hear anything from them at all until about May. And then all of a sudden they're like, hey, man, congratulations, you're eligible to take the test. And they send you, you have all these materials that are sent to you. And I remember looking at it through the same lens I did in the military, which is when I was given information, I would just memorize it.
11: Yeah.
12: But this was like 700 pages and I had 2 months and I was like, oh no, I can't memorize this. And I thought I was going to, I told my wife, I was like, I'm going to sit right here every night when the kids go to bed, I'm going to memorize a couple pages. And I opened it up and I closed it right back and I slid it aside. I was like, you know what? We have a seminar in a couple months. They'll teach me everything I need to know. I just trusted the process, man. And I really didn't open the book at all until I went to that 5-day seminar. And you go to the seminar and, you know, they're teaching you so much information. So basically you go to the seminar like 7 or 8 every morning until about 5 PM. And then what I was doing from 5:30 PM until midnight was studying all the information they just taught us. And I did that for 5 days. On the 6th day, you take the test. I was hearing all these horror stories about people, because if you fail it the first time, you can take it again in a year. Fail it the second time, you have to come back in 5 years. I'm hearing horror stories. There was a lady in our class who's like, this is my 4th time taking the test. You know, and I'm no mathematician, but I'm over here crunching the numbers.
11: That's a life journey right there.
12: Like, and I was like, what do you do for a living? She's like, I'm an attorney. And I was like, oh no. I was like, if an attorney can't pass this, and this is like a very law heavy book, I was like, this is a wrap. I remember I called my wife after the test, because the biggest thing people tell you is they time out. They lose track of time because the questions are too dense. You have basically 3 minutes a question. You know, when I did my average time at the end of this, I finished it in about 40 seconds a question. And I called my wife and I was like, hey, I finished. And she was like, oh no, how was it? And I was like, I definitely failed. Like, there's no way I finished that quickly and people are struggling with time unless I misinterpreted every single question. And I really think the thing that helped me the most is that I wasn't an attorney. So I didn't read too deeply into every single question. And like, I'm very good at, for my time in the military, they give you a mission and you have to sift through a lot of BS, you know, to find out what you actually have to do as a unit. So it's the same thing. I just went through, and it may be a 1,000 word question that you're only looking for 8 words, you know? And so like, I'm pretty good at skimming that and finding what I needed. And you take this test in July and you don't even find out. Again, it goes silent until October. So I finally got the call in October that I passed and hit the ground running, man. Never looked back.
11: I love that, man. I love what you just said about, you know, you just answered the question. And to me, that correlates in life too, because a lot of times people, I think they feel like they need to give you more words than are actually needed, or they need to paint a picture that isn't there. But most of the time, we just want the answer, right? Like, I don't need Damien to talk to me for 20 minutes when he could have just said 5 words and I could have got to where I'm going, right? And I think that's where people miss, and especially leaders. Sometimes your team just needs the answer. Sometimes they just need the vision. Sometimes they just need to say, hey, we're going over here, so that they know, all right, we're going over there.
12: Correct.
11: So going back to that test really quick, like, what's, for the common person, what's something on that test, without like going through a question, but what's something that as a sports agent, you have to know that most people don't think that you have to know, or a rule that you have?
12: You know, like, one thing that people probably don't associate with sports agents having to know is like the benefits, like health benefits that players get, right? So obviously you expect us to know money. You expect us to know contract values, that kind of thing, because that's negotiation. But what we also have to know is, if a player gets hurt because of an injury, how do you guide them through that process, right? What does their medical recovery look like? It's not always as easy as the player is going to get help by the team. They could get released by the team and need 1, 2, 3 opinions, go on workman's comp. Now we have to navigate that state's workman's comp on top of the NFL's processes.
11: Talk to us about getting your first couple of clients. Like, I know you had some friends that asked for advice and this and that, but then when ink has to go to paper, it becomes a little bit different.
12: Right? 100%. Part of my initial thought process was like, hey, I know all these guys and they're coming up on contract years and they trust me. Like, we're boys. They're about to sign with me. This is going to be awesome. It's going to be a slam dunk. And that was just not the case. I become an agent. I'm texting all my friends like, hey, man, I made it. And they're like, cool. Like, are you going to work for a big agency? And I was like, well, you know, I reached out to a couple, and I'm not going to name them, but like, their morals and ethics just didn't align with mine, right? Mm. So for that reason, I actually met someone else through the process of becoming an agent. We started our own agency together, right? So I have a business partner in this whole thing, Jeffrey Poe. I was like, nah, man, I'm going to do my own thing. And almost every player would be like, oh, that's bold. And I'd be like, oh, what do you mean? They're like, well, how about I make a call and you can work with my agent? And I'm like, oh man, like, what am I getting my hands into? You know, I'm like, no, man, I trust myself. I know the process. Like, I'm going to kill it. None of those players signed with me, but I will say that those players would check in on me through the process. They'd ask me, they'd, you know, tell me about certain athletes that maybe aren't even in the NFL. They never made it, but it was their friend, so they could kind of connect me with them. But largely, man, connecting with these athletes, it's like online dating. You're sliding into the DMs. You watch. So, you know, The Office now is, you know, Saturday watching a football game. And then you see a player who looks flashy and fast, and you look up his stats, and then you turn around and you read every report that's ever been written. And then you find him on Instagram and you go, hey man, you looked really good on Saturday. You know, like, I love the way that you attack the ball. Would you like to talk? You know, and it's like, it's really hit or miss. And obviously it's a little bit more in depth than that, but that's really what it feels like. You'll have players that, you know, they leave you on read and it kind of hurts your heart a little bit. You're like, man, I thought I put a lot into that message. And then you have players that'll immediately hit you back, or you have players that'll never, ever even open the message because they have so many followers, you get lost in the mix. You know, I got really fortunate. I guess it's a mixture of being fortunate and having a drive that a lot of other people don't. Last year, October came around and they're like, hey, this counts as one of your years, you know, being certified. You only have 3 years to sign somebody or you expire. And I'm like, oh, I'm getting somebody year one. That was my whole goal. I'm getting somebody. And so I went through and started looking at every team across America, hopefully like thinking that I could get someone in Florida. That we got someone at FAMU, luckily, but like outside of that, man, Florida's untouchable for me. I'm over here in Mississippi, Auburn, the Carolinas, you name it. You know, I was able to collectively as an agency, we signed over 10 people in year one. You know, we were able to get 9 people into the NFL in year one. Out of those people, of the ones that I directly was kind of like the lead agent on, 2 of them stuck in the NFL. So I had 2 players stick in the NFL year one. And the other ones, we all got 2 or 3 tryouts for. So it's not like they had one opportunity. We were able to provide them all the opportunity, which is really our job at the end of the day. You know, I can't play football for you, you know, unfortunately. I wish I could, man. If I could, I'd be in a different tax bracket because I'd be out there.
11: I love that. So which one of you came up with the name of the agency? So Forever Athlete Management.
12: That is a good question, man. We had a list, a laundry list of about 100 names, and we hated every single one of them. And so instead of just like throwing them away, I started making logos. Like sometimes you have to see it, and nothing was sticking, man, like nothing. And I was sitting on the couch one day, just got done playing with my daughter. I just had a beer and I was sitting there and I was like, what am I doing here? Like, what is this agency about? And the biggest thing is I don't want a player to ever think like we're going to ditch them. Like, hey, you used to be a guy and now we're going to forget about you. Like, no, I want to help you through retirement. Even if you had 1 year in the NFL or 10 years in the NFL, I want to see you succeed afterwards too. Right. And so I was sitting there and I was like, forever. And I just got stuck on the word forever. One of my boys hit me up. He texted me. He's like, hey, fam, what's up? And I was like, fam. I was like, hold on, forever. And I just sat there and finally I sent it to my partner and he was like, nah, man, that ain't it. And I was like, what do you mean? Like, this is crazy. Like, this is so good. And the next day he called me up. He's like, hey, man, I was thinking about that. Like, I actually think you're onto something. And so I made the logo up and, you know, put it on a website. And we were like, oh, man, this is it. This is, you know, because it just is who we are. Like, cool. It's cool branding, right? But also, like, we treat every player like you are family. And that's not just being corny. Like, I know about your mom, your dad, your sister.
11: I love that. And I actually was going to ask you, which is a great segue, because on the podcast, we talk about your because, right? That thing that's deeper than your why, like your true purpose. And so when I see FAM, right, Forever Athlete Management, I'm like, Damon's got a because somewhere around there, whether it is family, whether it is legacy, there's a because somewhere. So this is the right opportunity for me to ask, what's your because, brother?
12: I don't think I've ever heard it worded that way. And I love that, though. Like, what is the because? And again, like, because I don't want to see guys get left behind. I don't want to see guys get forgotten about. And you hear this statistic of your NFL players 3 years after the NFL are broke. And I realized that the NFL doesn't require us to make them have a financial advisor. That's kind of crazy to me. So I don't require you to. However, I highly, highly, highly recommend it. And we've already vetted a handful of them. So I make you vet them as well as part of the process. You want to join FAM, you're joining and you have to like kind of abide by what we are going with, right? Our system. I just don't want any of these guys to call me 3 years after the NFL and go, man, you got a job because I'm broke. I need something, right? I don't want them to feel trapped.
11: So you told us a little bit about what it's like being an agent. Yeah. Talk to the common folk like me about these contracts, right? Because we see these 5-year, I mean, now I'm going to outdate myself now. 5-year, $200 million probably isn't even surface level anymore for a lot of these folks. But you see these big numbers and then we always hear, yeah, but you got to go back to the guarantee because that's what the real contract is. So talk to the common folk about what these contracts really are. What do you look for when you go to negotiate? And then from a player's perspective, what are some things that they should be looking for in these contracts too?
12: Yeah, so that's a good point. You know, when you talk about guarantees and in reality, you know, talking to the common people, if you take someone who's been in real estate, right? When someone has been in real estate and they go to sell their house, or someone who hasn't been in real estate and they go to sell their house, what they're going to do is they're going to look at comps in the area. how much did my neighbor sell his house for? How much was my house sold for in the past? And what does the current market look like, right? It's kind of the same thing with players. Cool. So I got a wide receiver who has these stats and he played in these years. Let me look at every other receiver who is similar in height and weight and shape and play size and the years that they played and see how much that guy got, you know? Okay, so now we have our comparison amount. And a lot of people, they'll look at it as like, hey, the Jacksonville Jaguars, they were offering me $1 million, right? But no guarantee. You know, or we'll say like the LA Chargers, they were going to give me $2 million with $1 million guaranteed. At face value, you look at it as, all right, well, if I go there, it's double the amount. And the total amount of Jacksonville is guaranteed in LA, right? Which is great, you would think. But now, dial back a little bit. We have to look at the tax rate for those cities, right? And where are you playing your games? Because a lot of people don't understand, you don't just get taxed for the state you're in. You get taxed for every single city you play in. And so if I'm on a West Coast team, I'm probably playing a little more on the West Coast. And we know those tax rates are higher, right?
11: Versus the entertainment tax in California.
12: Right? Yeah, man. Yeah. And so a lot of the times when you look at those West Coast contracts, it will be a lot higher for that reason. And people are like, oh, he must just be a better player. It's like, no, in order to be there, he needed more money to survive. I would say that's kind of one thing to look at, but the guarantee is always the biggest thing. You could look at a contract and say, you know, you're getting a 3-year, $5 million contract, but 4 is guaranteed. That's awesome. You know, or you could get that same 3 years at the same location for $15 million, but none is guaranteed. You have to really ask yourself, what do I think I'm going to get, right? So if it's not guaranteed, there's probably incentives, right? Well, we'll keep it with wide receivers. Maybe he has to have X amount of touchdowns or X amount of first downs, or he has to, you know, have 1,000 yards receiving every year to get $1 million bonus, like whatever it is. And it's not just betting on yourself. A lot of players will be like, man, I'll bet on myself. I'm the best. It's great that you're willing to bet on yourselves, but you have to look at this whole thing as a business now. And they're bringing in other receivers with similar incentives, you know, and then the coaches know the incentives. So sometimes, you know, in certain situations, quarterbacks or whoever will try to help you with that incentive. There's a lot that goes into it, man. And I would say one of the other big things to look at, and you know, it's back on that guarantee thing, is when you're looking at a guarantee, things are guaranteed regardless of skill, injury. And if you're a guy who's had a bunch of injuries and you can get a guarantee that says, hey, even if I re-tear the same ACL I've torn 3 times, I'm guaranteed a couple million, maybe it's worth you taking some off the top to have guaranteed generational wealth. Yeah, I think it's funny that when you get into this industry, and this isn't with everybody, but when you get into this industry and you're talking to a player about $5 million, and they're like, man, that's not much money.
11: I have another question. I'm going to ask it and tie it to the real world for a second. Okay. So let's just say I'm a salesperson and I get hired and, you know, they tell me I'm going to make $65,000, $70,000 a year. With incentives and bonuses, I could make $100,000. And I bust my butt and I go, I'm the number one salesperson. I make $100,000. Next year, they hire someone else and they give them a base that starts at 100. And then now all of a sudden they're making 150, but I'm still the best salesperson out there and I can only make $100,000. So now I'm going to tie that scenario to the sports world. How do you deal with the ego, right? So you sign someone or someone signs this year and they're the number one highest paid wide receiver. Well, then 6 months later, another team signed somebody and now they're the highest paid wide receiver. You've got that ego to deal with a lot with athletes. How do you manage that ego?
12: That's kind of twofold. So one, when we're going through our process of finding athletes, we try to really screen for that, you know, and that's hard because sometimes it'll come out later in life, right? But we really try to screen for that and like really do a lot of character evaluation on our players. But I would say if I was faced with that situation, you just have to be honest with the player. Be like, look, you were the best. Now you have to prove that you're the best again because you're currently under a contract. You signed, right? You know, if you compare it to the national debt, unfortunately, our debt keeps growing, right? So the budget for the NFL keeps growing every single year. And so that debt that America has, things are going to adjust according to that debt, what percentage people are taking of it. It's the same thing with a salary cap, right? Every year that salary cap grows, you are already locked in, right? You're locked into whatever it is. And so now this player can get a larger percentage. So it's really about how do we look at this in the future and make sure you're the highest paid again. So in order to do that, you have to swallow your pride for, you know, whether it's 1 year, 2 years, 3 years, right? And go out there and show why you're better than him every single year, you know, show why you deserve to make more than him every single year. So when that day does come, it's not even a question of if he's there, if he's lost a step, if he's worth the money. They're going to be throwing the money at you. Yeah, the ego may be there and then be like, hey, man, screw that. Release me. I got to go somewhere else. But the reality of it is a lot of times, even if you get released by that team because you feel this is a personal attack, when another team picks you up, they're picking up the same contract.
11: For everybody that's listening, what Damian is saying is keep working, right? Like, let your work be your work. A lot of times we start thinking about or comparing to others. At the end of the day, if you're good at what you do, again, I don't care what industry you're in, what position you're in, I don't care what you do. If you are good at what you do, people notice. But it's the moment that you stop and you want to compare or you want to complain, people notice that too. People notice the work and people notice the not work as well.
12: Yeah. And everybody's at a different point.
11: What do you look for in the athletes you're bringing on?
12: It's kind of a revolving door, right? Like it's constant. But I would say for me personally and as an agency, what we value, right? And I'll say it time and time again, and some people take it the wrong way, but when you really unpack it and understand what I'm saying, it's a good thing. So what I look for are great people who are good football players, because you can take a great person who's good at football and make them better at football, right? That is very possible. But if you have a person who's a great football player, they're a killer on the field, but they're not a good person, it's a lot harder to make that adjustment and make a character adjustment at 23, 25, 26 years old, right? And I'm not saying that's not something I'm willing to do. I'm willing to help mentor and guide you and try to develop you, but some of those people don't want it. Hey, I am the guy. I'm the best corner in the NCAA. I don't need to be a better person, right? Like that's kind of the attitude you'll get. The reason that I'm looking for those great people is because, for example, a guy like Swayze Bozeman, right, who played college football for 7 years, right, 2 years in junior college, 5 years at Southern Mississippi, had some injuries along the way, such a great guy and a high work ethic that we knew once he gets his foot in the door, they're not letting him go. Like we just knew that. And the thing is, like when I went to the AFC championship game and I'm down on the field and I was meeting the linebackers coaches and defensive coordinators, they're like, Swayze Bozeman, that is one of the best people I've ever met. You know, and that's what I want to hear, right? He's obviously in the room for a reason still, right? But he's one of those people when there's an optional linebackers meeting, he may be the only person who shows up. And that goes a long way. And if you're one of those guys with an ego or a chip on your shoulder and you don't show up to that, like you said, people will notice when you don't show up just as much as they'll notice you do show up, you know, and sometimes even more. They'll be like, man, he didn't show up to this meeting today. You could have been there 29 days out of 30 of the month. And you miss that one day and everybody in the office is going to talk about the one day you didn't show up. That's what we look for, man. And a lot of the times everything else follows after that, right? You find this person who's a great person, someone who is receptive to criticism, right? And I just keep it real with these guys.
11: So for the athlete that's listening or watching this podcast, why Forever Athlete Management? Why FAM? Why should they choose you?
12: You know, you have over 1,000 agents as of this year. I don't know the exact number, but it's between 150 and 200 agents actually have people on a roster. That's it, right? So we're looking at about 20% of agents actually have someone somewhere. And if you look at myself and my partner, we have 5 people in the NFL. So we're not, it's not like, hey, we accidentally got a guy on the practice squad. Like, no, what we're doing is working, right? And we're going to keep building. And the thing is, why we're different is I'm never going to give an athlete an intern's phone number. Right? Or a secretary. You're always going to be able to get a hold of me, my business partner. We have another guy who does just endorsements, another guy who just does PR, and you'll have all of their cell phone numbers. You're going to have the guy's cell phone numbers, right? It's never going to be, oh, can I take a message? Like, no, you're getting a hold of somebody, right? And that's no matter how big we get. So again, I say we've been growing. So we have guys we're doing NIL for in college, and we have our pros. We even have one in the UFL now. Like we are getting everywhere quick. And so we brought in another agent who's actually NFL and NBA certified, right? So eventually there's going to be an NBA branch of FAM as well. And that's what we intend to keep doing. As we get more athletes, we're bringing in more agents that are like-minded to keep that ratio high. So you always have someone you can reach out to and you never get lost in the mix.
11: I love that, brother. Any final words of wisdom for the people?
12: Man, I guess if there are any other athletes out there listening to this, what I would say is the money is going to come. Don't get so wrapped up in the money now. If you focus on your education and you focus on your development, your personal development on and off the field, the money is going to come.
11: Where can people find and follow my guy, Damian Knight?
12: Yes, I'm on Instagram, NFL underscore agent underscore Damian Knight, as well as Forever Athlete Management. That's our at. We're also on X as Fam Agency. And yeah, if you guys want, you can shoot me a DM. If you have any questions, I'm an open book. And yeah, our website is foreverathletemanagement.com. If
11: athletes, slide into his DMs.
12: Yeah.
11: Slide into his DMs. He's ready.
12: Yes, sir.
11: Man, I appreciate you for taking time. I know how busy you are and I know how hectic your schedule is. So it means the world to me that you took some time to spend with us, man. So I appreciate you, brother.
12: Yeah. No, again, I appreciate you having me on here and I look forward to going back and watching this.
11: You got it, man. And for all the viewers and listeners, remember, your because is your superpower. Go unleash it.
3: 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And with those four words, the innocence and joy of childhood disappears. 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
19: Good afternoon, everyone. Welcome to Igniting Change. Oh, we have a great show for you today because we are on the precipice of the John Lewis Good Trouble Lives On National Weekend of Activation happening July 17th through the 19th. So we are going to bring you an amazing show as we get ready for Good Trouble. Oh, my goodness. And if we're talking about Good Trouble, you know I got to bring up my co-host because he's all about Good Trouble, Necessary Trouble. I'm talking about none other than the chair of the board of the Transformative Justice Coalition, the president of the TJC Action Fund, one of our nation's most brilliant and strategic lawyers, one of our nation's most brilliant and strategic leaders. It is my pleasure and honor to welcome to today's show, Attorney Daryl D. Jones. Hey, Daryl.
20: Hey, Barbara. It must be Tuesday. It must be noon Eastern Standard Time because we're talking about igniting change and igniting change across this country. Barbara, it has been so much has happened in the last week. I know I say it week in and week out, but I tell you, so much has happened. You know, but Barbara, we would be remiss if we did not start out by certainly, you know, extending our condolences to the family of Noah Xavier Wells, the young 18-year-old freshman community college student who was out with, I guess, some friends over on Horn Island in Mississippi, and somehow, and he was the only African American, but he somehow was tragically killed. The rest of that story still is going to be coming out, but we've got to send our thoughts, our prayers, our condolences to Noah's family, his mom and dad, and all that are now grieving from his loss that fourth over the 4th of July, which is when it happened. So we certainly want to extend our condolences and everything to the family, Barbara.
19: And we hope the full story comes out. Absolutely.
20: Absolutely.
19: And in that vein, everyone, last Saturday was the 4th of July. And, of course, there were many things people had to say. A whole lot of people, you know, relied on what Frederick Douglass said many, many years ago about what is the 4th of July to the Negro. Woo-hoo! It was a powerful sermon that still resonates today. But I wanted to point out two things there. One, if people want to hear my views on the Declaration of Independence, what it meant then, what it means now, and how the African-American and other communities have reacted to it, I would like you to go to LinkedIn and look up Barbara Arnwine and read the post that I did on the 4th of July and rebellions. Oh, I think you'll find it highly interesting. But, Daryl, the other thing we got to do is we got to send out, you know, our regrets to the young black woman who was caught on that train, on the hate train, with all the Patriotic Front members. These people, Patriotic Front, is basically a hate organization. It's anti-black, it's anti-Jewish, it's anti-anybody who ain't white, and it is absolutely an affront to all of us, and they decided to come 400 strong to D.C. to terrorize the streets by walking and trying to intimidate black folks. There's now a viral picture that many of you have seen of this black woman looking in total dismay as she is on one of the trains and she's by herself in this, and she's totally surrounded by these Patriotic Front masks. Men in khakis trying to look like Nazis. It's just absolutely outrageous. And it's a reminder to all of us that the work of this country in providing equality and getting rid of hate is way, way far away, that we got scores to go. Daryl?
20: You're absolutely right, Barbara. I mean, there's a lot of work to go forward and to do. But one of the things I want to be certain that our listeners do is that, you know, put yourself in the position of that young lady that was on the train in D.C. that's surrounded by hate, literally surrounded by hate. And not just surrounded by hate, but surrounded by hate with masks on so you can't make their faces out. And just imagine how it would feel. And more importantly, imagine what you would do. What would you do in that situation? And that's what we've got to be certain that we understand. That's what we're dealing with now. Barbara, the young lady could not have been much over 25 from what I, yeah, what I could make of her. And we've really got to, you know, have our Gen Zs thinking, what would I do if I'm in that situation, so that they are prepared should they find themselves in such a situation. But they also have the appreciation of why we push forward with the John Lewis Day of Action and the Weekend of Action to talk about building the beloved community to overcome all of this, Barbara.
19: Absolutely, because this kind of hate, this kind of racial opprobrium is what we're seeing, you know, dominate in too much of our politics and in too much of our legal decisions that are being made. Mm-hmm. These people believe that the United States of America is a white nation and that everyone else, including the Native Americans, are unfit to govern. They don't believe, let me be very clear, people, they don't believe in democracy. They absolutely don't, because they believe that too many people who vote aren't entitled to vote because they're not white. So people, we are at that fundamental, a backwards, retrogressive philosophy that would drive 400 white men to show up in Washington, D.C. and walk around chanting that they're going to, quote, reclaim their nation. Who they reclaiming it from, folks? You know, this shows you how motivated they are, how organized they are, how dangerous they are. And I got to say something to Secretary Burgum. You said that, hey, this is their First Amendment right. Yes, but it's our First Amendment right to call it out. And it's our First Amendment right to say that racial intimidation is not the same as other forms of speech, and that that particular racial, you know, intimidation should not be something that we as Americans think belongs in our streets. I disagree totally with him on that, and his administration needs to do more. And I got to stop feeding and emboldening these kinds of white nationalists. It's absolutely outrageous. All right, well, Daryl, woohoo! Let's get into the rest of our show, because.

0: John Henderson, Bishop Henderson, is a graduate of Lee High School in Montgomery, Alabama. He's a retired Army serviceman from 77 through 99. He has been in ministry since 1999. He is the pastor and founder of House to the Nations International, one of the most creative ministries you've ever heard of, and you're going to hear a lot about it today. He is married 17 years to Daisy Henderson. They have two daughters, April and Donna, and he also serves as the national chaplain for the new National Christian Leadership Movement, which you have heard so much about on this show before from so many of their great leaders. It is our real pleasure and honor to welcome to today's Igniting Change, Bishop Don Henderson. Welcome, Bishop Henderson.
1: Thank you so much. Can you hear me?
0: Oh, yes. We hear you well.
1: Okay. Thank you. And Attorney Darrell Jones, you know, thank you for that introduction. And again, as Attorney Armand was saying, yes, we're here to just to kick off, amen, that action. And note the word action. For so long, the church has been inactive on a lot of things. But we have to be action on the John Lewis's Good Trouble lives on Action Weekend. And that's what I'm here to talk a little about that.
0: All right. Well, thank you so, so much, because the beauty of our working together is that the NNCLM, everyone, the New National Christian Leadership Movement, is organizing and mobilizing all of its churches to be part of Good Trouble Lives On National Weekend of Action. Daryl, share with our audience the Ben Franklin quote, because when we turn out next weekend, not this weekend, but next weekend, the 17th through the 19th for John Lewis Good Trouble, we are fighting for our democracy in so many ways, and celebrating, you know, what we hope will be one day a peaceful, affirmed, multiracial democracy. But let's go back to 1776. Let's go back beyond that to the adoption of the U.S. Constitution. What did Ben Franklin have to say to everybody in this nation that we should never forget?
2: You know, Byron, it's interesting because, you know, as the story goes, Ben Franklin was being interviewed by a reporter in Philadelphia. And the Philadelphia, at the end of the governmental process and the thought process, asked Ben Franklin, what type of government is America going to have? And Ben Franklin responded to her, it's a republic, if you can keep it. And that really became a major focus of the if you can keep it, because the question would become, you know, would there be a king-type person that would try to take over and not keep it as a republic? And so the Ben Franklin quote that really has been, you know, a connected nail, particularly now with the democracy movement, is the question of, can we keep our republic? Can we keep our democracy? And that's where we are right now, Barbara.
0: Absolutely. And Bishop Henderson, tell our audience about your church, House to the Nations International, and its amazing social justice mission.
1: Yes, ma'am. Well, House of the Nations International was birthed out of stationed there in Ohio, and the Lord just put on my. We were coming out of the traditional church. We're actually a house church, and that's we got involved in the house church movement. And the Lord had impressed that on me, and we had a little local television station there.

0: and they're in Ohio, Marion, Ohio. And so the owner of the station actually said, "I would like me to come on and just start, you know, a little program." Said, "What are we going to name it?" And I just thought for a minute, and I just, since we were already house church, I kind of matriculated out of the traditional church, you know, four walls type thing. And so the, my name came to me as clear as day. Call it House to the Nations church program. And then later on, as we began to grow, right, we were connected to those that were in the Philippines, Pakistan, India, Africa. And
1: wow.
0: So it became,
1: wow.
0: Later it became, yes, the Lord just caused us to kind of spread out. And I didn't expect it to go. My wife, being from the Philippines, amen, we started there. We were ministering, amen, to them, and just spread out. So later on, we came back and changed the name to put international on it. They said, "Man, you not only is House to the Nations, you need to put international on that now." So now we're in five or six different nations: Philippines, Pakistan, Bangladesh, Africa. Amen. Hoping I'm not leaving because I'm being recorded right now on Facebook Live. We're on the Facebook Live, so hopefully they don't get upset if I leave out one of the nations. Amen. But we're there. We're there now, and God has allowed me, given me the privilege of going to the Philippines there, and we have churches there. We're also there out of Davao, Philippines. Davao, we have 3,000. Bishop, over 3,000 members and about 42 pastors that I'm over, and that's also headed up there with Pastor Victor John and his wife Jenny John. They're under the House of the Nation International umbrella, so they're in. We have the Pakistan leaders who number is in around about 3,000 and some members. And about 42, 43 pastors that I minister to every other Monday that I'm on the WhatsApp. Yes, ma'am, I'm on WhatsApp, and we're ministering to them along with those in Kenya, Malawi, Bangladesh, and Pakistan.
1: Oh, wow! Can you explain to people who are listening and they're saying, what's the difference between a traditional church and a house church? They're like, you know, especially my D.C. people. They're like, house? You know, tell us more.
0: coming from a biblical perspective, I was based on the Word of God, and now traditionally I came up in the Holiness Church Pentecostal background, Baptist type. Well, I kind of stayed away from the Baptist, but we were kind of Pentecostal Holiness type and apostolic. And after a number of years of that, and you know, I got my growth there, I got my start there. I was ordained as an elder there in the apostolic ministry. But then one day, you know, just long story short, I would just sit, there were things that I saw that I could do that were in the Bible. You know, scripture says that they went from house to house. After the day of Pentecost, they went from, technically speaking, there were no churches. There are no First Baptist, Second Baptist, or anything like that in the Bible. There are no Bible, no church buildings are in the Bible. So what they had was because of the Roman government and persecution, they went from house to house. It was safer. The Jewish people started out. They did have they had the temple. Jewish people had the temple. So that was the Jewish people. But the Gentiles, where were they going? And they, on the day of Pentecost, they celebrated and going from house to house. In their homes. And then that way they basically kind of stayed out of trouble, you know, and, so because, you know, in the temple, the Roman government, they know where to go. They go to the temple. So, and they would, you know, persecute. And then, as you may know a little about the Apostle Paul, he was going all over, amen, persecuting the people of God. So it was safer to go to be in the houses. And they went from house to house Every scripture says every, you know, having all things in common. So it was safe there. So the Lord put that in my spirit. I had had a number of years in the traditional church, and I just felt in my heart it was time that God was putting another paradigm, another move in my spirit. So me and my wife and daughters, we just said, hey, we're going to just open the house up to have church here in the house like they did in the Bible. And so that's what we've been doing, yes, for the past little over a decade now. And we invite people over. Now we have service every, right at this point, at every Sunday at 7:30. After we get off with the with the new national community meeting, I have to rush real quick and go and try to be on at 7:30. So we're thinking about moving to Saturday. It can make it so it'll be a little bit more convenient. But we're there right now. We're there at 6:30 every Sunday here in the house.
1: And Daryl?
2: You know, Bishop, you know, I'm listening to all that you've done is just phenomenal. How did you decide to get tied in with the Good Trouble Lives On, the John Lewis event?
0: Well, when I joined the new national Christian leadership movement, Reverend Clay and Dr. Kenny Glasgow, they already knew about. Of course, I knew about Mr. Lewis and his work in civil rights, and so they talked to me about it, and we had heard from Attorney Armwine that a couple of weeks ago they were having a good trouble lives on. And really speaking, I've been in a little trouble myself, you know, here and there, and I think we all have. But the thing kind of struck me was that it was good trouble, right? John, he coined that it was good trouble, and I immediately when I heard that concept, that I knew exactly what he was talking about. And then some people asked me, they said, "What man? What is it? Good trouble? I mean, usually you connote trouble with the word trouble with negative, right?" But I had to sit down a little bit and talk with him, and I said, if a lot of times with other Christian brothers and sisters, I said, well, Jesus, I'll give you some examples. Jesus was in trouble, okay? He was in trouble with the Roman government. He was in trouble with a lot of times with religious leaders, right? But it was a good trouble because he was redemptive. It was redemptive in what he was doing, amen, headed from the cradle to the cross. It was good trouble. And the Word of God lets us know that for the joy that was sought before him, he endured it. Okay, that's mm-hmm. the good trouble that we're talking about. Mr. Lewis, amen. He endured all the Bloody Sunday and all the things he went through. Then later on, of course, Paul came along, Apostle Paul, who was giving the church trouble, you know. And but he was there was bad trouble there. But he eventually got saved in the Book of Acts chapter 9, and he became good trouble. He knew what good trouble was, but he didn't let that went on with what he had to do. All Dr. Martin Luther King in our modern times, good trouble. So when I tell them that, they say, okay, I understand it now. You know, so a lot of times people connote trouble with negative, all that type of thing. But there's such thing as good trouble. And I don't mind being in that type of trouble.
2: Now, Bishop, there's a special program that you're going to be doing for the Good Trouble Weekend of Acts in July the 17th through the 19th in Montgomery. And as I caught wind of it, because, the bird flew by me quickly. I didn't necessarily catch all the songs it was singing.
0: Right.
2: But it sounded like it said you were going to what used to be a segregated water fountain doing some stuff. What's going on down there in Montgomery for that weekend?
1: Well, before that, he's going to a slave market, right? Go ahead, tell us.
0: That's part of down just a few blocks from Dexter Avenue King Memorial Baptist Church, where Dr. King had his first pastor there. We're going to be down the street there, not toward the Capitol, but at the other end of the Capitol. We're going to be down at the water fountain down there. It's called the Square. And it's Dexter and Square, and kind of intersects there. Dexter and then we call it Square. But back in the day, there in 1700s, they were a slave market, And what they would do, they would come off the Alabama, you know, the Alabama River there. They would auction off, and they put take the slaves there and sell families and separate them right there at the square. And so that's where we're going to be at, there at the square. We're planning. We're gonna have. We want to like to make it a community thing. Going to be community. We're gonna feed the community. Have music, and hopefully we have some live music. But at any rate, we have some form of music. Amen. It's my first time actually doing a function like this. And so we're going to be New National Christian Leadership. We're going to be boots on the ground. As I always say, we're going to have to be boots on the ground. We're not just going to be talk about it. We're going to be about it. And we're going to be out there and just so everybody have a good time. And if there are any questions asked, we're going to tell them a little about John Lewis. We're going to people may ask about the New National Christian Leadership Movement, and then we get a chance to talk about that. If hopefully we'll be able to register people, voters, those who are not registered. We're hoping on doing that. We're just basically going to have a good time in the former slave market.
1: Wow. And you know what? I love that you just said, and I want everybody listening. He said this is his first time doing a program like this. And we want to say to people around the country who have thought about putting on a John Lewis Good Trouble Lives On event and have been scared because they said, I've never done one before. Listen to what Bishop Henderson just said. Listen to how creative and beautiful that program is. That gives you incentive that you can do it too. You can go to goodtroubleliveson.org. goodtroubleliveson.org. Sign up to host an event. We already have what, Daryl? We're beginning to approach 400 events, right? Woo, it's exciting.
2: We'll be over 400 by tonight, Barbara. We'll be over 400 by tonight.
1: That's right. That's right.
0: I left something out, Attorney Unwine, and some that I know you. The drive-by prayer station, all right? We're gonna have the drive-by prayer station, and you may ask me how that come about.
2: Wait a minute, Bishop.
0: Okay, all right.
2: Gas station? What'd you say? Drive-by prayer station.
0: Right.
1: Please tell people what that is, because people are going like, huh? Drive by what?
0: Yeah. So, the Lord, again, because of the violence, and that kind of speaks to the violence. And I like to say too, that guns don't kill people. People kill people. You know, the gun. I've never seen a gun just jump up and say, "I'm gonna start shooting somebody" or whatever. No, people kill people, and so that speaks to the violence. And I was just because of the drive-by shootings, and just recently, I think it was there in Mississippi or the young, I think it was even here in recently here in Alabama, a child was killed drive-by shooting, random.
1: You came up with this drive-by prayer station.
0: Right.
1: Tell people how it operates.
0: About a year, about a year ago. But so we were I was just sitting in the room, and I said, "Lord, it's killing us, and it's right next door, it's in pretty much in my neighborhood." And Lord put on my heart, since they're doing the drive-by shootings, why not do a drive-by prayer station? Amen. Do a drive-by prayer, and so I just got a makeshift board, put some lights on it. Traffic lights on it, put in that drive-by prayer station. I went to Lowe's, not putting in a plug for Lowe's, but I had to get some things. So I got a cart over there and just made a makeshift a sign. And I just got a table, me and a couple of other people. We went downtown to the slave market there, to the square. First we started at Dr. King's church. We started there, and we would have people come by there. A couple of senators would come by, and they would see the sign, and they ask, "What was this drive-by prayer?" It's drive-by. If you want prayer, want us to pray for you, we'll pray for you. And we had Doctors, lawyers would come by. I mean, you just ask average people. And I was telling Attorney Armwine that one day we had a young lady. There was a building right directly across from Dr. King's church. And she was up on the 11th floor. I believe 11th floor. She came all the way down. She saw the sign, came all the way down, and came up to me and said, "Sir, can you pray for me?" And they said, I was having an operation. Yes, and so I prayed for her. And she left a donation. We accept donations as well. But anyway, and we have others come. Another young man came. He was from Prattville. His daughter had cancer. We prayed for him. He invited me to
1: his
0: church. And so we've had time to just. And then the goal is to go from around the city of Montgomery and even Prattville and just set up drive-by prayer stations. And the beauty about
1: all right. All right, well, that's
0: by
1: awesome,
0: myself.
1: That's awesome, and as we, I mean, because we want people to, you know, pray, you know, we're asking churches all, and we're asking all synagogues,
0: right.
1: We're asking temples, we're asking everybody next week on an interfaith basis, be part of Good Trouble Lives On. Remember, you can go to goodtroubleliveson.org. And we have a whole day, the 19th, that is dedicated to the preach. So as you get ready to
0: I was to be on the 18th,
1: yes,
0: that Saturday.
1: Right.
0: The 18th.
1: Right. And then we're going to have preach day on the 19th. As you get ready to leave, how do people get in touch with you, sir?
0: My cell number is 740-360-3881. And I'm also, we have a House of the Nations on a Facebook page. I have several pages.
1: Sure.
0: But to get to me directly, it's Don Henderson. You may have to go through a few Hendersons, but it's Don Henderson on Facebook. And also, we have an email address. It's Donald, D-O-N-A-L-D, underscore, Henderson, 433-02@yahoo.com.
1: Thank you so much.
0: You're welcome.
1: Thank you for being on our show. Thank you for bringing a word. Thank you for the creativity of your program on July the 18th. Thank you for the mission of your service and your church. We're so honored and so grateful that you joined us today. Thank you, sir.
0: No,
1: you got to come back.
0: Thank
1: we can't wait to have you back on our show to tell us more about the ministry that you do to the formerly incarcerated. There's so much more to talk about. Thank you, sir, for being on.
0: Amen. Thanks for having me.
1: Amen. Yes. So we are moving on to the second part of our show, which is going to now. You just heard about from the clergy, right? Come on, we're about to talk about to the lawyers, and you're going to hear what lawyers are doing right now to make a difference in this nation. We are so happy to welcome to the show Daniel Miller. He is the co-founder and co-director of Democracy Rising Collaborative. Yes, a brand new organization. He is a lawyer, advocate, and communicator with a track record of designing and leading successful organizing efforts, predicting and successfully planning for future threats before they arise. You know we love that. And working with partners across the political spectrum. Until the end of 2025, he was senior advisor for Democracy 2025 at Democracy Forum, one of our favorite organizations, where he worked for the last 4 years. At Democracy Forum, Danny helped lead efforts to expose Project 2025 and Stand Up Democracy 2025, the strategic hub to protect people and their rights against the Trump-Vance administration's efforts to unlawfully strip away freedoms and prosperity. He has a range of experience. He has been involved in so many amazing causes. He has a Bachelor of Arts in Astrophysics from Princeton University and a JD from Georgetown University Law Center, Danny Clerk for a federal judge at the law school, and is a member of the New York Bar. Welcome, Daniel Miller, to Igniting Change.
3: Barbara Arnwein is one of my favorite people in the entire world, and I am grateful that you have me on your show. And I'm joined here with my colleague and friend and co-founder, Steve Silverman, who I'm looking at across the county courthouse plaza at him right now. So we're both so honored to be here with you today.
1: Wow.
4: Hi, Barbara. I wouldn't miss this for the world. When you call, I'm showing up if I can, that's for sure.
1: We love that. And Daryl, you got to introduce Steve Silverman, please.
5: Sure, Barbara. Steve Silverman is the co-founder and co-director of Democracy Rising Collaborative. He is a former communications advisor to the bipartisan American Bar Association's Task Force for American Democracy, co-chaired by Judge Michael Luttig and Secretary Jay Johnson. He's a member of the New York Bar and a graduate of Pritzker Northern University School of Law and Cornell University. He was responsible for promoting the task force's work, including the landmark report released in September 10, 2025, developing impactful communication strategies and creating collaborative relations with leading democracy organizations across the ideological spectrum. Barbara, let me tell you, he is an advisor of the senior leadership of the American Bar Association and the Bolsh Judicial Institute of Duke Law School, one of your alma mater, Barbara. That's why he got on here.
1: I think I heard a beautiful sound. Did I hear Duke Law School?
4: Well, okay. You heard. Okay. I'll take it. I did not go there, but I do a lot of work with them. Thank you, Darryl. It's a pleasure to be with you, and we're both so happy. We were in downtown in Westmoreland County in Greensburg, Pennsylvania, beginning our bus trip. So we're just thrilled to be here. A number of federal and state judges just walked by us as we get ready to go back on our bus. We kicked off the tour here in Greensburg, and it's an exciting day. We're happy to talk about anything you both want to talk about. Well, almost anything that you both want to talk about.
1: Well, if you could tell people, they're like Democracy Rising Collaborative. Can you tell people what that is and why you started this important organization? Then we'll talk about this tour you're on and what you're doing as you're touring these states and the nation. Go ahead.
3: Yeah, Barbara, I'll take this one. So Democracy Rising Collaborative organizes, educates, and mobilizes lawyers, civic leaders, retired judges, and others to stand up for democracy and the rule of law in key states across the country. Of course, it's important. And sorry, there's a lot of ambient noise. It's important to mobilize lawyers.
4: I need to get Danny some earphones.
3: Yeah, I need to get some earpods. Sorry, give me one second. Promise I'm not the one in the ambulance. Okay. So,
1: We love people giving us reports from the street. Go ahead.
3: Yeah, we organize lawyers, civic leaders, and retired judges not just to do pro bono work, which is obviously incredibly important. Lawyers file litigation. They engage in the court system. These are essential to the preservation of the rule of law and our democracy in this moment. But it's also important for lawyers to use their cultural and moral authority to become organizers, to become advocates, to stand up for the rule of law using their voice and not just their legal voice. We think, the more national you get, the more ridiculed lawyers can be sometimes. The more local, the more respected and integral to communities across this country lawyers are. And so we are in states like Ohio and North Carolina, Pennsylvania and Georgia, mobilizing lawyers to really stand up in this moment to become activists, advocates, organizers in ways that we haven't had to do, at least a lot of us haven't had to do, although we've seen the incredible work of civil rights lawyers during civil rights period in this country and continuing now. But so many lawyers in this moment, they don't think that their role is anything but filing a lawsuit. And we're trying to change that mentality, which is part and parcel of why we keep our republic. I've undertaken this bus tour, Justice in Motion. And I'll let Steve sort of go into details about the tour.
1: Yes. Can't wait. Go ahead, Steve. Tell us more about the tour.
4: Oh, absolutely. So we've just kicked off in Greensburg in Westmoreland County. We're hopping back on the bus after a really nice event at the courthouse here with Judge Ron Adrian and Chief Judge Maureen O'Connor from Ohio with her dog Carlo Cappuccino. I'll have to send you a picture of that. And Judge Tim Lewis and others. It's a very exciting. We're in motion. And we're on our way to Washington, the town of Washington and the county of Washington, to the Lemoyne Community Center. And one of the highlights here was just hearing from people. I mean, the goal here is for these judges to listen and have dialogue with, you know, ordinary Main Street folks who are asking questions and they're having dialogue and learning about, you know, the Constitution, about what democracy means and what civic education is all about, which is something that's been sort of lacking in our country. And so the idea that these judges are hitting the road to go to where people are and just have dialogue is fantastic. I will tell you, it started, the whole idea behind this, I was lucky enough to go with the Carter Center to Warsaw, Poland in October with some other folks that you know, Barbara. And there we learned that the Polish judges did some extraordinary things. The first is they marched in the streets of Warsaw in their robes when their independence was being challenged by the legislature. And it's now iconic, but the image of judges in their robes coming out from outside the bench and outside the courthouse to march was really special. And they were joined by judges from throughout Western Europe and Eastern Europe and Central Europe. The other incredible thing that the judges in Poland did was they went about a year later into the countryside. They went to 80 or more communities, neighborhoods, to talk to people about the rule of law. And what's exciting about that is most people there, and most people here, frankly, don't realize that the rule of law matters to their lives. You know, people see a headline about the Supreme Court, about this attorney general or that. They don't necessarily relate to that. Why would they, per se? But what people are starting to talk about is that when you go to the bank and your money is there, that's the rule of law in action. When you eat a burger and there's like a nail in there or whatever, made it up there, that you can sue and you can get recompense if that's appropriate. If you go to the gas station and you fill up the tank, you know you're going to get a gallon of gas. It's not going to be all water. It's going to be a certain price, so on and so forth. There will be some regulations over that. And so I think when people start to think about these and relate to them as kitchen table issues, that really makes much more of a difference. And so by going into communities like we are, and then over the next few days, we'll be in Columbus, where we're going to do a gathering of people in Columbus and a press conference, and then a march like the people of the judges in Poland. We'll march down a sidewalk between the federal courthouse in Columbus to the state Supreme Court building area in front of the big gavel there to demonstrate solidarity with the rule of law, judicial independence. And we're really excited about that. And then we do a great event at the Ohio State University Law School with students from the community, underserved students from the community or in high school who are learning about law and citizenship. And the idea that, frankly, some of those students, the idea just to meet a judge is fantastic, and hopefully that'll change lives. I have sometimes told the story of when I was – I'm 64 now. When I was about 7 or 8 or 9 or 10, 11, 12, I don't know. My dad introduced me to, in New Rochelle, New York, where I'm from, Judge Preston Sandy Scher. He was a judge for the New Rochelle City Court. This is 55, 60 years later or so, and I still 55 years later, and I still remember meeting him. So I think the idea that these folks will see judges and meet them, you know, people who look like them, some of them, people who sound like them, people with similar backgrounds, is very, very powerful. So that's the first half. I'll let you ask more questions, Barbara, but there's a second half that maybe Danny can talk about. But I want to just be as answer as much as I can to help you and Daryl and your listeners understand what we're doing.
1: Well, I think it's absolutely outstanding. You know, the rule of law is to some people a highfalutin concept, but it's basically holding people accountable and making sure that our legal principles are respected and that, you know, the law operates appropriately and that, you know, no one is above the law and that the law should be equal to everybody. It should not be biased. It should not be withheld because of finances. You know, the rule of law is everything. And in fact, Danny, I was reading an article recently where someone was saying if somebody was rewriting the Constitution of today, that there would be a fourth entity created in the Constitution, and that would be a commission for accountability, and that this would be in order to make sure that the rule of law is enshrined even deeper in the Constitution. What do you think about that whole idea, and how does it relate to what you're doing right now in these streets?
3: That's a really good question, Barbara. I mean, accountability is at the root of everything. Our founders set up our government with three separate branches of government that could theoretically hold each other accountable. And without checks and balances, without the rule of law, without accountability, then everything falls apart. I mean, if you look what happened in Hungary or Turkey or Venezuela or other nations you've read about in history books, or our own country, the Jim Crow South, without accountability, everything falls apart. You can't have an economic system without accountability. You can't have a legal system that's fair and just without accountability. So I think your question about a fourth branch of government or rewriting the Constitution to more enshrine accountability is a good one and something we should think through. I guess ultimately, though, I think no matter what you put into place, we need people, human beings, civil servants, public servants with virtue who understand that accountability is central to the conceit of democracy, where the people are the ones that govern those in power and not the other way around. And unless you have that virtue, nothing else is possible. But one of the virtues is accountability. And for our leaders to understand that accountability is, you know, it flows from the people. They're beholden to the people. And that's what we're grappling with as a nation and have been. And it's what we need to try to restore moving forward.
1: Now, next weekend, we're going to have the John Lewis Good Trouble Lives On National Weekend of Action. You've been helping the organized lawyers to be involved in that. Why? How does that relate to the rule of law, to this tour, to the mission of the Democracy Rising Collaborative?
3: I mean, Good Trouble Lives On. Everyone needs to do their part in this moment. That's what Good Trouble is about. That's what John Lewis is about. But everyone's standing up for, in this moment, what's at threat and to protect it, to protect the rule of law. It's not a partisan endeavor. There are no sides to the rule of law. There are no sides to free and fair elections. Every single person in this country, no matter who they're voting for, should be allowed to vote free of fear or interference. And I think, ultimately, this is a responsibility that it's for every concerned citizen, but lawyers have a special role because they took an oath to the Constitution when they became lawyers. And they can't discard that oath when it's convenient or when they feel like they're too burdened. That oath requires all lawyers across this country to take a stand, to come together with other people of good faith, to protect the values upon which this country is supposed to stand for. And that's what when I think of Good Trouble Lives On, Weekend of Action, that's what I think about. When I think of John Lewis, that's what I think about. And, you know, I think this is a moment where we all can come together as Americans to reimagine the American experiment, to make it come alive. I'll end with one of my last thoughts is this. I think a lot of people are feeling fear, hopelessness, despair. But this tour we're on is not about any of those things. It's a serious time, but it's also a time where we can stand up in a positive, celebratory way for the values that we all understand we need to fight for. And it's, you know, it's our nation's 250th birthday, and that can be a time when we're sad about where we are, or it can be a time where we defiantly rejoice in the principles that need to make this nation unique and will continue to in the future.
1: Thank you. And Daryl?
5: You know, one of the things that, Steve, I think it was you that was speaking with regards to Poland and the judges walking through the streets that were inspiring to the community, to the neighbor, to the neighborhoods, and to, you know, all those that were around. It seems as though here, however, and, you know, I've worked with a lot of judges, and actually I'm in front of a courthouse now before I go in to do a case, and I know that, you know, when they go through the electoral process, the judges never want to be involved with anything that appears to be political out of fear that they're crossing some type of line. Could you do a shout out, a word to some of the judges that are out there about why it is necessary for them to get involved and how that inspires not just lawyers, but the entire community to get involved as well?
4: Absolutely, Daryl, it's a great question. You know, we know this is a process for judges in this country, both sitting and retired. We look to the Polish judges as heroes. We also know in this country there's been a tradition of federal judges not really being too involved in the community. There might be civic education talks, but there's been a very, you know, careful road of not getting too involved in case they might hear cases and being above the fray. There was guidance shared in February. I think it's a model rule, but I'd have to check that. That says sitting judges can now speak out on behalf of their colleagues. They can speak out on behalf of the rule of law. And I think that's something they're going to start to, you know, contemplate doing, and we're starting to see more of it. I will say, one of the great challenges of this time is that, you know, many sitting judges feel afraid. There's been so many cases, unfortunately, of violence or threats. We've gotten to know Judge Esther Salas a bit. Her son was tragically killed on her doorstep. We know of other, you know, all sorts of other examples where threats are made, and some of these, unfortunately, are not idle threats. And so that is certainly something people think about. There's also, you know, delivering pizzas, not just in the name of the judge, but the kid's name. So now that's saying, I know where your kids are. I know where you are. I know where your kids' names are. And that is very, very scary. So, you know, we're mindful of that. But what we're seeing, and we hope that judges and retired judges that are listening and in your audience hear that their colleagues, some of them are standing up and speaking out.
1: Amen.
4: And that will give them permission, structure. It shows leadership. It shows inspiration. One of the biggest things that we talk a lot about is collective action. We can't do this ourselves. We have to do it with other people, whether it be lawyers or universities or all sorts of institutions of our society. So hopefully judges will see what's happening and say, hey, I want to join that. And it doesn't mean they have to march. They can just, you know, come out and if it's a retired judge, sign an amicus brief or go on a bus or go on a TV show. If you're a sitting judge, there's plenty that they can start to do. I will note the California Judges Association, 100, put out a video basically reciting their oath to the core of the Constitution. And it's very powerful, 100. So that means not they weren't one at a time. There are 100 all over California pledging their allegiance to the rule of law and the Constitution. We have to do this together, which is why I think the work you do, Barbara and Daryl, and your folks and team is so critical, because you work together to build community, to get people the support they need, to get people the education they need. You collaborate. You team up with lawyers and other faith leaders and
2: and veterans and all folks who want to make our country the kind of country we know it can be. I will quickly say I was at an interfaith gathering at the National Cathedral on Thursday, and Brian Stevenson spoke. He's extraordinary.
1: Oh, wow.
2: Oh, my God. I was blown away. I've never been in his presence.
1: Yes, he's amazing.
2: He's unbelievable. People like that, you know, who speak up and speak out are really very so inspiring. So I'll leave it there. But I just, you know, before we go, I just want to thank you and grateful for your leadership and all the work you do for the communities of the United States.
1: Well, I just have to say to you and to Danny, thank you. You know, I never met a judge until I was, you know, so much older. You're probably in law school, didn't even know the differences among judges until I got to law school, that there were, you know, these different kinds of state and federal judges and different levels of, you know, which judges sat. So the fact that you're taking judges into the street to talk directly to people, that people are seeing them, talking with them, it's just beautiful. I know John Lewis would have loved to have seen this in action, and it's just, it speaks so much to the faith and the that you have in our American Constitution and in our, you know, our whole process of perfecting this union. Can you tell people, how can they get in touch with you? Because somebody's saying out there, they're in Ohio. I know some people in Ohio. I'm in Ohio. How do people get in touch with you? How do people become part of the collaborative?
3: If anyone here is listening and wants to get involved, you can go to justiceinmotion.us and fill out information, and we will get that information. You can also go to Ohioans for the Rule of Law to join if you're in Ohio, which is an organization that was started in collaboration with Justice Mike Donnelly, Chief Justice Maureen O'Connor, Judge Ron Adrian, and other lawyer leaders across the state. So I would go to either of those two websites if any of your listeners want to get involved. But Justice in Motion is the main, justiceinmotion.us is the main website for the tour. You can follow along. We'll have updates. We'll have photos. We'll have videos. We'll have speeches we'll upload. This should really be an inspiring couple of days. And honestly, the thing that I'm looking forward to the most isn't the events that are planned. It's the fact that I'm looking at the participants in the bus right now, Barbara, and I see Americans, patriotic Americans who love this country, and I just think it's going to be a special couple of days. When you put people like that together, wonderful things can happen, impactful things are going to happen, and I'm just grateful to be on the ride, grateful to be on the call with you, and looking forward to collaborating in the future.
1: Thank you so much. Thanks to you. Thanks to Steve. Thanks to everyone on that bus. Much love. Thank you for everything that you do. Can't wait to continue to make good trouble for our country. Thank you.
2: Thank you, Daryl and Barbara, and good luck next weekend. And we're going to keep encouraging people to participate and reach, teach, and preach. So
1: there you go.
2: Great weekend. Right. Good trouble. So thank you. Thank you for all you do.
1: Thank you, Daryl.
5: Bishop Don Henderson for being with us today. Bishop Don Henderson, thank you so much. Thank you so much, Attorney Danny Miller, for being with us today. Thank you so much, Attorney Steve Silverman, for being with us today. And thank you both for getting on that bus and doing the work of protecting democracy and being out there with the people, for the people, and about the people. Folks, I'll tell you again, there's a time you got to get off the sidewalk, get into the streets, get into some good trouble, and make your way to a ballot box. Until next Tuesday, noon, Eastern Standard Time. Peace, everybody.
1: Peace.
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1: It's Sybil Wilkes with what we need to know. NATO leaders are gathering in Turkey today for a high-stakes summit in Ankara. Amid the ongoing Russian-Ukraine war, President Trump is scheduled to meet Wednesday with Ukrainian President Volodymyr Zelensky. Ukraine's capital, Kyiv, came under a deadly Russian attack early Monday morning as massive explosions lit up the sky with ballistic missiles and drones hammering parts of the city, killing at least 19 people there and 8 others in surrounding regions. That fragile peace framework is fracturing in the Persian Gulf. Iranian forces fired at least 2 missiles at commercial vessels moving through the strategic Strait of Hormuz Monday night. The strikes directly jeopardized the memorandum of understanding signed less than 3 weeks ago and followed the expiration of a critical 1-week temporary arrangement between Washington and Tehran. The CDC is monitoring cyclosporiasis outbreaks across at least 18 states. The hardest hit areas are Michigan, New York, Texas, and Illinois, and additional cases are reported throughout many of the U.S. states. The infection is caused by the cyclospora parasite, which can cause explosive watery diarrhea and is typically spread through contaminated raw fresh produce. Because many people recover without testing or medical care, the actual number of illnesses is likely much higher. Finally, a tough night on the soccer pitch ended U.S. World Cup dreams Monday night. The U.S. men's national team saw its campaign crushed in a dominant 4-1 round of 16 loss to Belgium in Seattle, as well as Spain eliminated Portugal with a dramatic 1-0 victory in Dallas, officially marking the end of 41-year-old Cristiano Ronaldo's legendary World Cup career. But hats off to the U.S. player who scored the lone goal against Belgium Monday night, Malik Tillman. To subscribe to my free daily newsletter, please visit SybilWilkes.com. For all the news 24/7, go to News1.com. I'm Sybil Wilkes. Be informed. Be empowered.
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10: Carl Nelson here again, family. 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Now, Willie Mikasa marched with Dr. King, Kwame Ture, and John Lewis, and many others. But before Willie Mikasa, writer Simeon Booker Muhammad will provide us with an UFO update. But before Brother Simeon, D.C. activist Ella McCall will highlight Dr. Carter G. Woodson's time in D.C.'s Shore District. And Lincoln University's professor Ganaka Lokoke will start us off by reporting on the changes in Africa's Francophone nations, also the South African xenophobic issue, and also Donald Trump's involvement in the FIFA World Cup soccer competition. 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
11: Everybody has a smile story. 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

0: 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And I see Renee Mickens on the message board. Good afternoon, Reverend Shopton and Nan family. Well, good afternoon, Renee. Evangelist Ramsey, one of our great activists, says, good afternoon, Reverend Shopton and Nan family. It's another day the Lord has made, and I'm so glad to be in it one more time. Be well, stay empowered, and keep it real. Bruce Turner saying, tell Rico better get his campaign if he wants our vote. Get excited. I guess he's saying to get us excited, Bruce Turner. I'm reading Tallarico has got the endorsement of some of the papers that have never endorsed a Democrat, but he needs to get the black community excited. And I have two members of our national board, pastors, big churches in Texas, tell me that he is not doing that. And I think that is something that is very, very, very mistaken on his part. Because he can beat this guy, but he has got to broaden his base. Shannon is saying Bernie Sanders has said that Graham Platner should drop out of the Senate race. Okay. I did see that. Reverend Shopton, Evangelist Ramsey's back. So I just to ask question, are there any captains for Brooklyn? Are they selected? All you got to do is call the 1-877-626-4651. 1-877-626-4651. And tell them that you want to help. Everybody knows you, Evangelist Ramsey, be one of the Brooklyn captains. We need some. So just tell them you call, talk to me on the air. And thank you for wanting to be involved at the level that you can. Let me go to the phones. Ray in Cincinnati, Ohio. Ray, you're keeping it real with Al Shopton on Tell It Tuesday.
1: Yes, sir. Thanks for taking my call, Rev. Rev, a couple of things. First of all, when it comes to Trump, I actually think he's a jinx. Now, the Knicks have won 13 games in a row. He goes to the game, they lose. The following game, he's not there, and they win the title. He gets involved in the World Cup, get this guy back on the field, and they lose. They're out. And he gets in the presidency, and he starts a war. I actually think the guy's jinxed. Now, for these black maggots that think he's the best thing since a gold Cadillac, let me say to them that what they have, everything that they've got, it could be a car, it could be a house, insurance, it could be a watch, anything that they have, they owe it to the people that came before them, generations of their blood, sweat, tears, death, you know. You ask, if I have a chance to ask Clarence Thomas, I would ask him, I said, how do you think you got to be a Supreme Court justice? You think just by your skill alone? It was the people that fought and died long before you came. And so that's what I want to ask him. But Rev, let me say this, is that I was watching Meet the Press Sunday. And they had this historian, she came on, and she was talking about how the civil rights and the voting rights, how that all got started. It was a nice interview.
0: Who is this now?
1: It was a historian, the lady historian. You guys only have a couple on MS now.
0: Okay.
1: And I forgot her. What'd you say?
0: I said, okay, go ahead.
1: Yeah, it was a white lady. She was a historian. She was just talking about how the civil rights of the 60s and the voting rights came along. It was interesting, you know. And so I just asked these MAGA folks, you know, you got to where you are because not for Donald Trump, but for the people who came before you, and this is how you thank them. by voting for a man, over 70 million, and over 70 million, I'm sure, Rev, they're not all MAGA, but because they support Donald Trump. That's the sad part about it. They could be your neighbor. They could be your coworker. They could be your banker. They could be your doctor. But they support a man who don't like you, who don't like people who look like you or me. You know, and I'll leave you with this, Riff. This Graham guy that Bernie Sanders wants out, the difference between the Republicans and the Democrats is the Republicans will embrace a guy like that. They will hold him up to high standards and vote for him. And the Democrats want you out of office. But I hope people realize that this guy was, I guess the poll saying that he had a good shot of winning. But for the people who voted for him, understand the message. The message is that we got to get Susan Collins out of office, no matter what it takes. Now, even if he drops out, support the candidate that the Democrats put up. You may like him, but don't not vote for him because he's gone. You know, the message is we need that seat, and that's the only message that the Democrats should put out there. All right, thanks, Red.
0: Yeah, I think James Thomas is right saying that he thinks you're talking about Doris Kearns Goodwin.
1: Yeah.
0: That's the historian. She also did a fireside chat with me at Nan's convention this year. Her husband, she's one of the great historians, Pulitzer Prize winning historian, and her husband was one of the top aides to Dr. King and helped draft the Voting Rights Act in the 60s. That's why I had her at the convention. And she sold her book at the convention. I think she sold several hundred books and autographed them. And she tells the history straight that the civil rights movement launched the women's rights movement, every other movement that came in the last half of the 20th century. She told it right. And I think that we need to be very clear about that. Thank you for your call. 1-877-532-5797. 1-877-532-5797. And I also want people to know that there is absolutely no equivocation about anybody that tells the truth about the history of struggle in this country. And I think that it is extremely important. And I think that it is something inexcusable that we are not advocating our history. And it is imperative that we do that. You know, I don't understand why we are adverse to making sure our children and their children know their history, so it gives them a sense of value and a sense of worth. Because if they knew their history, they would have more self-esteem and self-appreciation. But if you think you're nothing, coming from nothing, it's easy for people to manipulate your behavior to be that of seemingly nothing. So I hope people really take heed to what Ray was talking about and quoting Doris, because Doris Kearns Goodwin is a noted historian, and she's white. And she's saying, wait a minute. This all started with their sacrifice. And what bothers me is some of us are the children or grandchildren of those that generation and not fight. Guy stopped me in the street yesterday or Monday, and said, Rev Al, I've never been a big fan of yours. This is a brother. He says, but I couldn't understand why nobody was having us go to Washington and show the numbers that we want to show that we're against this stuff they're doing with redistricting, and we're against this stuff they're doing with ending DEI. He says, and you the only one call them out, so I'm going. I said, well, you ain't going for me. You ain't got to like me. You going for you. Because I'm going for me, and I don't even know you to like you or dislike you. So we need to get all that personality out of it. I don't care who calls the march. If it is right, we need to show our strength. Marching doesn't solve problems. It exposes a problem. And it means you can't ignore a problem. But if you don't expose it, nobody going to take seriously something you have not seriously shown them. They ain't going to wake up one morning and say, let's be nice to Negroes. You have to show physically. That's what marching for. People talk about marching don't change nothing. No, it's not designed to change nothing. You should stop saying that so people won't know how ignorant of the facts you are. Marching is designed to expose something so that those in power has to address it and get to a solution. But without the exposure, nobody going to just jump up and volunteer. They changed the districting in this country, sanctioned by the Supreme Court. I can tell you, as one that's been in and out of Washington for half a century now, dealt with three or four presidents, the first thing they did when the decision come down is say, let's see what the reaction is going to be in the black community. That's why we call the march. And I think that it is absolutely ludicrous to think that MAGA and them can march, but we shouldn't. And I think that it is absolutely, absolutely outrageous for us to do this in huge numbers. And I think that we need to really, really make that statement. And I support others that make statements. They had a march in Montgomery, our executive vice president, senior vice president, Ebony Riley was there to speak. Our Mississippi people was there. But the Washington rally, we call Martin the Third and I, we want you there. Let's take a break. Be right there. Keeping it real. Shopton. Be right back.

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2: So traffic brought to you by attorney Big Al, the law officer Richard Klein. Jammed up in the 3rd Street Tunnel. This is southbound between D Street Northwest and the Southeast Southwest Freeway, in which some good news in Northeast, an accident cleared out of the Anacostia Freeway 295. This was at Benny Road Northeast, but the bad news is traffic is still jammed up. As you leave out of the district here on New York Avenue, this is outbound, especially making your way towards Bladensburg Road Northeast. It is a little jammed up. Of course, slow traffic on the BW Parkway northbound moving towards 197. An accident cleared from the outer loop of the Beltway. This is at University Boulevard. Traffic is still slow. Car accident, hurt at work, Uber, Lyft accident. Call Attorney Big Al. 1-800-HURT-123. Attorney Big Al is the law firm of Richard Klein. Taking a look at your forecast for tonight. And scattered showers continue before patchy fog develops late and lows in the upper 60s. Wednesday brings a mix of clouds and sun and temperatures in the 80s. I'm Dre Johnson for News Talk 1450 AM, WOL, where information is power.
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5: 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DL. It's the DL Hughley Show. And we're back.
6: So, the question we're asking, ladies and gentlemen, does Sonny Hostin was talking about this. If I see a lot of flags, it makes me think that they're not the same kind of American I am. So I have a place in Solvang, right? And it's clearly Trump country. And invariably, I'll see a Trump flag and a Confederate flag and a Union and an American flag. They're invariably in great abundance. And I think I've always been slightly distrustful of somebody who wore their patriotism like on a T-shirt or a hat or, you know, flags everywhere. I mean, I guess 4th of July, people used to put them out and stuff like that.
7: But it's like when you see people that are overly uber religious and always flag, usually raise an eyebrow.
6: I know they got kids in the basement.
8: I don't like, I feel uncomfortable with anybody too overly anything. I don't care what it is. But certainly flags and things like that, I immediately make an assumption that they are a heavy Trump supporter.
6: When they tell me they're a white Christian, I'm wondering how many they hate. I'm just telling you.
8: Okay.
6: How I feel. All right, we're gonna go to our social media platforms, especially. Okay, what are they saying?
9: So we have Michael from South Dakota, and he says that absolutely makes me feel paranoid.
6: Yeah, a lot of them. It's I don't understand that people don't understand. Nothing is more American than nothing. Baseball, hot dogs, apple pie, Chevrolet, and is more relevant than any of those things right now. You don't eat hot dogs because of the nitrates. You know, Chevy's not what it used to be. Baseball is a South American pastime, but the N-word still stands
8: still
6: strong.
8: Same. Yep,
6: it might last longer than the pyramids.
10: They got a better marketing department.
6: They do.
8: Yeah.
6: But you can't be shocked when a country founded in racism is racist on the day of its birthday. You can't be. You can't be shocked. Yeah. Here's what I don't understand. How do federal officers and a white nationalist group have the same outfits?
7: Yeah. Have the same mask.
6: They have the same. You can't tell. And both of them, like, one torches the flag and one torches the Constitution. One burns torches and one torches the Constitution. I think if you have a job other than a surgeon and you go to work with a mask on, you're shady as hell.
8: Yeah, I agree with that.
6: You're shady as hell.
8: I do.
6: I don't understand. You're shady.
7: So. You ain't a beekeeper, a fireman,
8: something. You that. Yeah.
6: No, but I'm talking when you leave your house wearing, and they do it for the same reason. They want to terrify Americans, but in anonymity.
8: Mm-hmm.
6: And it's not because they're afraid for their lives. It's ridiculous to think that federal officers have arrested the most dangerous people on the face of the earth, and they didn't have a mask on. They arrested El Chapo without a mask, but you need a mask to arrest his maid?
11: Hmm. Wow.
6: It's ridiculous. Even though I'm off the subject. So does, so Moira, but are you a birthright citizen?
8: Wow.
6: I don't know.
8: Yeah, you are.
6: I don't know.
8: Actually.
6: Are you a birthright citizen?
8: Damn.
11: Recently confirmed. Recently confirmed.
6: You good. I mean, you were good. You made the cutoff, I'm just saying.
12: Yeah, I'm good.
6: Just like the dude, the goalie. I mean, the dude who they got the red card.
8: Yeah, over, yeah. Uh-huh.
6: He was a birthright citizen.
8: Yep.
6: You know how? His mother was pregnant. And they wouldn't let her fly on a plane. So he was born in America.
12: Oh, wow.
6: That's exact. So the best athlete on the team and who you went to remove a red card for, you wouldn't give a green card to.
8: Mm-hmm. Wow. That's it.
6: Well, yeah. Well, birthright citizen. Yeah. And I'm going to tell you something. If you could get deported, if you do manual labor, you construction, agriculture, your ass better learn how to kick some soccer balls if you want to stay.
8: If you want to stay.
6: That's a gent. That's a gent. You put that hammer down. All right, we got to get to your call. Do a lot of flags, abundance of flags make you feel patriotic or paranoid. 877-242-2426. We got Jagged Edge. More of your calls are coming up. It's the D.L. Hughley Show.
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That was Jagged Edge, Let's Get Married. The question we're asking, that Sunny Halston, she had a good point. Do American flags, a lot of American flags, that makes you patriotic, or does it make you feel paranoid? 877-242-2426. Get to your calls in a bit. Right now, here's Kim. It's the D.L. Hughley Show.

0: That was Kim, One Love. So the question we're asking, do abundance of flags, American flags, does it make you feel patriotic or paranoid? I gotta admit something.
1: What is it?
0: I did not root for America on the World Cup yesterday.
1: Oh, me either.
0: I didn't root for them. And I'm not rooting for them in this war either.
1: Oh.

0: conversation, we would call the police on our children if they did certain things, right?
1: Right.
0: You're not going to get me caught up in your foolishness. Mm. There used to be a thing. Remember remember when we never had algae in pools?
2: Mm-hmm, mm-hmm, mm-hmm.
0: Remember when, like, everything he has dismantled for his own benefit? Nobody distrusted the press like this. Nobody distrusted, you know, the election cycle like this. Nobody distrusted. It's always something. Every day is something.
2: Every day is something.
0: And then if your message was so resonant, why do you have so many trolls? Have you ever been on Threads or TikTok or anything? They have so many trolls.
1: Yep.
0: And it's always Patriot Front number 7. And, you know, it's always weird stuff with 3 followers.
2: Yeah.
0: Your message is your even now Fox News is talking about the open fraud you commit.
2: Oh yeah, I did see.
0: So that. I don't understand.
2: Well, even when you look at the CDC, now I know I understand that our community has had some issues and some trust issues, but I think overall keeping certain things at bay, like now there's this crazy exploding diarrhea that's going around, right?
0: What?
2: And it's because, and guess what? We don't have anybody from the CDC to help us out here.
0: Nope.
2: They just say don't eat fresh vegetables and fruit.
1: And that's here in Texas, right?
2: You got to get here in Texas. Yeah. And now also
0: exploding diarrhea
2: that's
0: virus.
2: What it's called. Yep.
0: I think it's called Taco Bell.
2: Yeah. And then they have a vomiting one here in Los Angeles. It's like all
0: that's
2: these things
0: Carl's
2: going
0: Jr.
2: around.
1: The proceeding was just jokes, leader.
2: Yes.
0: No, you might as well eat your Taco Bell in the bathroom.
2: Yes.
0: You might as well.
1: There goes our new sponsor.
0: No. Yeah, I'm pretty sure.
1: Run for the border. I'm running for the bathroom.
0: Yeah.
2: That's terrible. It's really bad, though.
0: Is there a bathroom at the border?
2: Stop it.
0: I don't know if I do. We got to get to your calls in a bit. There's the abundance of a lot of American flags like around you. 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
11: Hello, I'm Isaiah Abraham. I'm the owner of Isaiah 58 Skate House, located at 3132 Branch Avenue in Temple Hills, Maryland. Well, I made the decision to get started in this business ever since I was a teenager. I love skating. I got my first job as a skate guard at the skating rink, at which time it became a part of me. I continued to skate for years and years and years, never knowing one day that I may be the owner of the skating rink. One morning, I was watching the news and I saw a familiar face, and he said he was part owner. So I reached out and I called him, and I had an opportunity to become part owner, not knowing that eventually I will become the owner of the skating rink where I grew up.
10: This is Boss Talk, inspiration from CEOs right here in the DMV.
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0: Now it's time for the streaming movie review with Alebo, the streaming hack warrior.
1: Amne selam nianane. Stay safe and healthy. Amne. Uh-oh. Diel, my home brother.
0: What's that, Alebo?
1: The summer is here. Yes, when the heat is on, people start acting extra. Girls will be wearing tight shorts. Dudes will try to pull off the white beater look from 20 and your 04. People will be wearing flip-flops and Crocs like they are on the red carpet. Everyone will be acting like they invented day drinking. And everyone else is just an extra in their summertime movie. I'm serious. Other than Christmas, this is the most exciting time of the year. And speaking of exciting, today's movie isn't very exciting. I'm serious. The movie is Masters of the Universe, starring Nicholas de Galazinta and Idris Elba. I have to say, dear my own brother, this is the second time this movie has been made. The original one, way back in your 1987. I don't want to say that this movie was a bad movie, so I will just say, when I saw it, I rooted for the villains. It was so terrible, the credits apologized. The movie was so forgettable, it ghosted itself. I'm serious. The new version is a bit different. A young man on Earth named Adam discovers a fabulous secret legacy as the prince of an alien planet and must recover a magic sword and return home to protect his kingdom. Now, to protect his kingdom, he must defeat Skeletor. But first, he joins forces with Tila and Man at the Arms. Adam must embrace his true identity and know that he is He-Man, the most powerful man in the universe. Of course, the CGI is very good, DL, but he is not the most powerful man in the universe. Now, I know, DL, my own brother, I know I sound jealous or I'm holding a grudge, but I am a true warrior. I once held a grudge, and I released it after a few minutes. It was screaming for mercy. I'm serious. This guy is just strong. I made a tiger change his stripes, and now he identifies as a zebra. Oh, my blood type is warrior positive. I have made a lost cause find itself. I'm serious. This movie is better than the original, but is it the first big hit of the summer? Did Cardi B take her butt implants out? I give this movie 2.5 handbags and a tube of my new tanning lotion for the brothers. Brother Man Tan. When your skin wants to level up, use Brother Man Tan. It has so much melanin, your shadow will be jealous. Brother Man Tan. Because God gave us a base coat. We just added the premium finish. I'm serious. This is Alebo, your hacking warrior, with the Stream Hacking Movie Review. Hamde selam nianane. Stay safe and healthy. Hamni.
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0: That was T.I. Let them know. We got a song for when your mom and daddy were still together coming up next. Plus, the U.S. soccer team was playing great in the World Cup before getting blown out by Belgium last night. Yay! We're going to talk. We're going to tell you why they got crushed on my top five. That's coming up in less than 15 minutes. Now it's time for What You Need to Know with the one and only Sybil Wilkes.
1: It's Sybil Wilkes with What We Need to Know. A peace framework appears to be fracturing in the Persian Gulf, where Iranian forces fired missiles at commercial vessels in the strategic Strait of Hormuz, violating a recent memorandum of understanding. Overseas, NATO leaders gather in Ankara, Turkey, for a summit as European allies brace for a scaled-back U.S. defense footprint, while President Trump prepares to meet Ukrainian President Volodymyr Zelensky as that fight with Russia continues. At home, a brutal summer heat wave is blamed for 25 deaths thus far across the eastern U.S., triggering severe medical emergencies before sparking massive evening storms. And finally, the U.S. men's national team saw its World Cup campaign crushed in a dominant 4-1 round of 16 loss to Belgium in Seattle Monday night. The only goal scored by player Malik Tillman, while Spain eliminated Portugal in Dallas, officially ending Cristiano Ronaldo's legendary international career. I'm Sybil Wilkes. Be informed, be empowered.
0: Thank you so very much, Sybil. Jasmine?
2: Paid!
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6: 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Dirty, dirty. Can y'all really feel me? Feel it. East Coast, feel me. Say what? West.

I'm the man from the big beat. Hey, won't you come play around my way? And listen to what I gotta say. Simple plan. Don't you know I am the man? Rock shows here to Japan. Have people shaking my hand.

That was Keith Sweat and King George. Still got that good love. This U.S. soccer team was playing great in the World Cup before getting blown off by Belgium last night. We're going to tell you why they got crushed in my top five. That's coming up right after the song from When Your Mom and Daddy Were Still Together. Rose Royce, Love Don't Live Here Anymore on the D.L. Hughley Show.

0: spent all their stamina explaining the offside rule to Americans.
1: Boy, I've been asked that a lot.
2: Don't your daughter play soccer? What about this offside?
0: Yeah. Number three of the top five reasons the U.S. men's soccer team lost to Belgium. Belgium accidentally brought real soccer players.
3: Yeah.
0: Not passing triangles.
3: I don't know what you doing.
0: Number two of the top five reasons the U.S. men's soccer team lost to Belgium. Belgium is not Paraguay.
3: No.
1: Yeah, they blew out Paraguay. I thought that's how it was going to be.
2: Okay.
3: Yeah.
0: Well, this one isn't stupid. The number one of the top five reasons the U.S. men's soccer team lost to Belgium, Trump got involved.
3: That's it, man. Every time.
0: A loss follows. Every
3: time. It's always something.
4: He bragged about it.
3: Yeah, of course. And then he didn't say nothing about it today.
4: Of course.
3: None. All right, coming up, ladies and gentlemen, I'm going to give you a little note from the GED section. That's up in 15 minutes. It's the D.L. Hughley Show.
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0: Jasmine.
1: What, man?
0: Tell these good people what's trending.
2: Wow, what a terrible story out of Mississippi that the family is experiencing a lot of heartbreak and friends as well. We know this story. Nolan Wells, 18-year-old, celebrated 4th of July with friends. And I guess it's worth noting, according to social media, you know, Nolan Wells was a young black kid and all his friends were white. And he was out celebrating with them. And somehow or another, he ended up missing. Now, his friends that he was with said, we don't know what happened. We don't know where he is. But they had a cell phone. So now investigators are trying to piece together the final moments of, you know, it was a football player, him and all his football friends, to figure out exactly what happened. But the internet wants questions. I mean, they have questions.
3: Yes.
2: They want to know why in the world was this black kid spending all this time. Now, I don't really have a problem with it, but they're making it a thing because it's not the first or second time that we've seen a situation like this where a single or lone black person spending time in the company of young white people that they end up missing and nobody knows what happened.
3: And no, that's the nobody knows. Now, you got his phone. First of all, what teenager or young person knows go anywhere without their phone? No.
2: Not
3: so
2: one.
3: You don't know what happened to him, and you can't remember, but you got his phone. And then there were reports that him, all those boys,
2: yes,
3: their families, and everybody connected to have deleted all their social media and wiped all their histories clean.
2: And oh, by the way, one friend's father is a judge. So it's a lot of different things to consider here. And, you know, it's worth noting, I don't know how you call somebody a friend and you don't know where your other friend is and it's not bothering you.
3: Y'all were just together. They wiped out all that social media.
2: Wiped all the social media clean.
3: You can't time stamp and say, well, y'all just took a picture with him right here. Come on.
2: Yep. And we all remember the young black woman who went and stayed at a sleepover and she ended up, not missing, but mysteriously, no one knows how she fell off the top of a porch.
3: Yeah, correct.
2: It's a lot going on. And I hate to bring this up. This is one of my favorite people. I got to bring it up, though. Hard to believe Andrew Gilliam arrested again.
3: Oh, man.
2: I mean, come on, Andrew. Drew, what we got to call you? We got to call you something. And, of course, unfortunately, it's possession of dangerous drugs, paraphernalia, and marijuana.
3: He keep calling me. Yeah, yeah.
2: And you know, we had faith because we thought it made a turnaround, remember? Yeah. Because we were still on his side, even though we know what happened. I don't want to drudge up his past about how we was found the first time.
3: Yeah.
2: But you know, he was doing a new podcast with Angela Rye and all of them.
3: You remember
2: he was doing well.
3: Remember when he was the new political darling? He was all handsome and clean cut and everything. Have you seen his new
2: family? Yes.
3: That man on age 20 years. I like, wow. Man.
2: 20 years and 20 rocks. But anyway, that's what's trending.
3: Hey.
2: I don't know if it was rocks. I'm just saying it was trending.
3: Yeah. It's meth, but I digress.
2: Okay,
4: y'all been around DL too long.
2: We have.
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16: Hello, I'm Isaiah Abraham. I'm the owner of Isaiah 58 Skate House, located at 3132 Branch Avenue in Temple Hills, Maryland. Well, I made the decision to get started in this business ever since I was a teenager. I love skating. I got my first job as a skate guard at the skating rink, at which time it became a part of me. I've continued to skate for years and years and years, never knowing one day that I may be the owner of the skating rink. One morning, I was watching the news and I saw a familiar face, and he said he was part owner. So I reached out and I called him, and I had an opportunity to become part owner, not knowing that eventually I will become the owner of the skating rink where I grew up.
15: This is Boss Talk. Inspiration from CEOs right here in the DMV.
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